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0: All right. The giddy aftermath in Nebraska's 3-set love win, but it was very close over the Baylor Bears. I'm John Baylor. Let's visit with the head coach, Danny Bus Boom Kelly. Congratulations.
10: Thank you.
0: Your thoughts after this one?
10: It was a great match. You know, Baylor's a really good team. They've got great athletes. I thought they played really good defense tonight, so they challenged us, and I thought we rose to the occasion and, you know, had some players step up in some high-pressure moments.
0: Does Baylor suggest that you can win at this level without a lot of height? Because they just have one 6'5 player who doesn't even play a whole lot.
10: Yeah, you know, I don't think it's really about how tall you are. It's about, like, how big you play, and so those players play really big.
0: They're leapers.
10: Yes.
0: And they're fast.
10: Yes.
0: And they got big arms. How good is their setter? Because they just seemed like they were moving in a hurry all night.
10: She had a really nice game. She sets with great tempo. You know, and I thought she made some gutsy sets there, too, at the end. You know, I was surprised she set the middle a couple times, and it worked. So that was gutsy by her.
0: Were you getting a little concerned this thing might go to 4?
10: Yeah, but, you know, that's okay. We don't have to be perfect. There are good teams. I know it's shocking to other people. There are good teams out there.
0: You've heard that Nebraska's kind of in a different – no. There's a lot of other teams that they think belong in this echelon.
10: Yeah.
0: And Baylor, what makes them so tough? They're often – defensively, they held us down a little bit. We finished with 321, maybe not as effectively as I thought.
10: Yeah, I thought, you know, in game 3, I thought they played great defense. We were hitting like 450 in games 1 and 2, and they started digging everything in game 3, and they got a couple blocks at the end. So I just thought they picked up their play as the game went along, which, you know, usually it feels like once we get ahead, teams start to kind of give up, and they were the complete opposite of that.
0: Now, you said before the match, it's tough to predict if Baylor or Texas is the better opponent among, you know, the top 2 you've played this year. After watching Baylor play tonight, who do you think at this stage of the season is playing better?
10: Probably Baylor.
0: Gotcha. That's a tough team. All right, who played well for Nebraska tonight?
10: Well, our middles, I thought, were pretty much the star of the show tonight, and we were setting them as much as we could. That was the game plan going in, so it was great to see them deliver. So those two. And then I thought Laney and Liv both did a really nice job.
0: When there's adversity, M-O-T, Manai Obeche time. 11 kills, no errors. Do you ever just say that, guys, M-O-T?
10: No, I do not. But we do say a lot, like, hey, we'll run our

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0: September 11th reminded us of the terrible power of hate. The 25 years since have shown us the even greater power of the American spirit to endure and prevail and to win.
1: In a lot of ways, yes. In a lot of ways, yes. President speaking today, D.C., the Pentagon, the remembrance there. In many ways, yes. You know, one of the things that I do recall about the immediate post 9/11 environment, a lot of the numbers and the research that were coming out. I'm an analyst, I'm a numbers guy, and I remember seeing some of the initial polling, and it was eye-opening in terms of our mindset. One that ended up sticking out to me, there's a poll within the first week after 9/11, how many Americans thought we're going to have something else over the next 12 months, within the next year, that would be on the scale of 9/11? 93% of us did. 93% of us thought we're going to get something else like that. Be it by the grace of God and a lot of very talented people, we've not had that, right? For all the terror attacks that have occurred, thankfully, we've not had anything like 9/11 again. Not in this country. Something worse than that, comparatively, obviously in Israel. There have been a lot of ways that we've done well. Incredible work. You know, one of the things we will often malign intelligence and certain aspects of law enforcement, especially at the federal government level, when there are obvious lapses. But in the day-to-day, the stuff we never hear about and never know about that is resolved, I mean, they don't get any credit for, right? It can be a thankless job that way. Make no mistake, there have been real heroes that have done great work over the past 25 years that have really helped to keep us safe. And those efforts should never be minimized. But the bigger threat isn't the one necessarily that blows things up. Because terror attacks alone are not going to convert anybody in this country who's not already inclined to be a terror-loving Islamist. What they want is a real takeover. And that's what's been happening behind the scenes. That's all part of the plan that I laid out, the 10-step plan, part of the 100-year Muslim Brotherhood Project. And you look at where we are today as a society, how well do you think it's going for them? Where do you think they are in their plan? How far along? We're in year 51 of their plan. How far along do you think they are? You think they're on track? It's one of the things I'm going to end up breaking down is where they are relative to their goals that were laid out over 50 years ago now. Be right back. Brian Mudd in for Mark Levin.
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6: Fox News, I'm Roxanne Evans. Today marks the 25th anniversary of the 9/11 terror attacks. September 11th, 2001, four planes hijacked by terrorists crashed into the World Trade Center, Pentagon, and a field in Pennsylvania, killing thousands.
7: The heroes, the victims, what they gave to protect our country, to protect our freedoms.
6: That was U.S. Director of National Intelligence Jay Clayton in an exclusive with Fox's special report with Brett Baer. And ceremonies were also held at Ground Zero, Shanksville, Pennsylvania, and the Pentagon, where President Trump paid tribute. Well, tensions are rising in the Red Sea tonight. Iran-backed Houthi militants tighten their grip on a key port near a vital shipping route, Saudi Arabia, urging President Trump to take action. 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
8: Partly cloudy, warm, and a bit on the breezy side through your Friday evening here in Lincoln. Look for temperatures to cool back to the mid to upper 70s by 10 o'clock tonight, with a south wind at 10 to 15 miles an hour with some gusts up to 25 miles an hour possible. We'll also watch for a chance for some isolated storms to move in from the north and west as we head into this evening and overnight tonight. Some isolated strong to severe storms can't be ruled out. From the 1011 Severe Weather Center, I'm meteorologist Bill Rentschler.
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0: one can ever prepare for a day like 9/11, but we can always choose to be the kind of nation the world saw in those days after.
1: Yeah, for that short window of time when this country was the most united by far that we have been in our lifetimes, probably really ever. When you take a look, I mean, I remember seeing for like a 2-week window, even Bush had 90% approval. This country was no doubt united for a very short window of time. And one of the things is, you know, adversity always shows character. It can bring out the best in people. It can bring out the worst in people. And there are a couple of things that are important as I tie up the first piece of this conversation before I give you the decade-by-decade breakout of the Muslim Brotherhood's 100-year plan, where they stand in it, how we're getting our butts kicked 25 years after 9/11 incrementally in this country. The first thing is, bigotry is always wrong. And so the answer isn't bigotry, isn't hatred towards anyone who is Muslim, towards Islam generally. It's, you know, if you do, again, the what would Jesus do thing, you work to try to convince, to bring people. You don't hate. That's the wrong thing to do. The other is to be informed. And, you know, it's not complicated. You know, the one person mentioned Revelation. Well, when Israel falls, that's when things go, right? We have a case of recency bias. You know, people always think it's going to happen, you know, sometime soon. Every society throughout world history is pretty much thought the end must be near somewhere along the way. But given that Revelation says, okay, well, when Israel falls, if the United States were not around, would Israel have been reestablished? No, that happened after World War II. If the United States fell today, would Israel be around tomorrow? No. Here's your answer. Be right back.
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10: Hi, I'm Kate Delaney, this time around on Amazing Americans, a story of Pat Daugherty that'll send chills up your spine. 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It was too good to be true. Turned out to be a Ponzi scheme. So what happens next? 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
11: Remembering those lost, I'm Lisa Lacera, Fox News. Ceremonies held today, 25 years after the 9/11 attacks.
12: The names of almost 3,000 people whose lives were lost on September 11th, 2001, have been read at Ground Zero, along with seven moments of silence. Family members, survivors, first responders, and others gathered on the plaza at the 9/11 memorial for the somber ceremony that included music from the Brooklyn Youth Chorus, cellist Yo-Yo Ma, and singer Jennifer Nettles. Security was tight as the event was attended by many dignitaries, including four former presidents, Vice President J.D. Vance, and other current and former elected officials. At Ground Zero in Lower Manhattan, Tanya J. Powers, Fox News.
11: A somber remembrance at the Pentagon.
5: Today, as the sun rose, a giant American flag was unfurled at the point of impact from those 25 years ago. A nod to the firefighters who responded to the Pentagon attack, unfurling the flag over the smoldering rubble a day after the attacks. Those three firemen were present at the Pentagon ceremony today.
11: Fox's Jennifer Griffin. President Trump spoke at the Pentagon ceremony, telling the victims, families, and dignitaries the nation will never forget. And he said American service members are working now to ensure that Iran will never have a nuclear weapon. At the memorial in Shanksville, Pennsylvania, where United Flight 93 went down, Interior Secretary Doug Burgum laid a wreath. Some of the passengers on that flight stormed the cockpit in an attempt to keep the jet from hitting what's believed to have been its target, the U.S. Capitol. The CIA has declassified dozens of intelligence reports related to the attacks.
13: The documents show the CIA repeatedly warned former Presidents Bill Clinton and George W. Bush that Osama bin Laden was determined to strike the U.S.
11: Fox's Christina Coleman, a 1998 report during Bill Clinton's presidency, stated supporters of bin Laden may try to fly an explosive-packed plane into a U.S. city. 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

0: reached a seventh province in Congo. The latest case is in the country's northwest. It's the first time the outbreak has been confirmed in western Congo, away from the outbreak's eastern epicenter. Officials say the outbreak has already sickened nearly 7,000 people and killed more than 3,000. The World Health Organization warns the outbreak remains out of control as insecurity, displacement, and a shortage of health workers complicate the response. Vaccination efforts are underway while researchers work to develop a vaccine specifically for this strain of Ebola. Angelo Bavaro, Fox News.
1: New major surprises in the Consumer Price Index for August.
2: Inflation rose largely as expected in August. The Consumer Price Index rose 0.4%, up 3.4% for the year, holding steady from July. Core CPI, excluding food and energy, rose 0.3%, slightly higher than forecast. However, core CPI for the year rose 2.4%, the slowest pace since March of 2021. The month included a rebound in oil and gas prices as the Iran conflict continued. This is the last major economic report before next week's Federal Reserve meeting wraps up, September 16th. Jeanico Solda, Fox News.
1: Author Salman Rushdie is set to receive the National Book Award Medal for Lifetime Achievement. Rushdie, an American citizen originally from Mumbai, says he feels a deeper connection to the U.S. through this honor. Rushdie published over 20 books, including The Satanic Verses. He was wounded in an attack in upstate New York in 2022 that left him blind in one eye. I'm Lee Silasera. This is Fox News.
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4: A slight chance for a shower or thunderstorm for the rest of Friday night into your Saturday morning. 65, the overnight low. A mix of clouds and sunshine for Saturday with a 20% chance for a shower or thunderstorm throughout the day. It will be cooler with an afternoon high temperature near 77. Even cooler temperatures on Sunday with a 50% chance of showers and thunderstorms. From the 1011 Severe Weather Center, I'm Chief Meteorologist Brett Anderson.
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6: He's here now, broadcasting from the underground command post. Deep in the bowels of a hidden bunker, somewhere under the brick and steel of a nondescript building, we've once again made contact with our leader, Mark Levin.
7: For 25 years, the deep state has hidden the truth about what happened that day 25 years ago. President Trump, you're our last hope. Release the unredacted files that implicate Saudi Arabia, while what's left of the victims' families are still alive to see it.
8: That was a refrain that was said on more than one occasion today. That was the nephew of victim Lisa Marie Terry, the 9/11 Memorial and Museum remembrance on this 25th anniversary of 9/11. As my message to you is that forget the never forget. I think we've forgotten, and more than that, I think we never had our eyes open in the first place. So I've been laying out the incrementalism as part of the Muslim Brotherhood's 100-year plan, the takeover of the West, and how incredibly successful they've been. If you missed the first couple of hours, I recommend you check out the Mark Levin podcast, where you will be able to get those, and it'll catch you up to speed. I'm getting ready to break down, by decade, a summarized format of the 100-year plan. And you can see what's happened. You can see where we are. You can see where we're going. And the where we're going is what's going to happen if we continue to do things the way we've been doing it for the past 25 years, actually 50. But we had what should have been the biggest wake-up call to open our eyes 25 years ago today. But if 9/11 didn't do it, what is? What is? Which is why I've taken this occasion to try to hit you right between the eyes with information and maybe over.

0: open some. Maybe be provocative in a way that all of us are like, you know what? Maybe we need to do things a little bit differently from here. Because the approach we're taking is a means to an end. Brian Mudd in for the great one, Mark Levin. I'm the host of the Brian Mudd Show. It's always an honor and a pleasure being here with you. Would love it if you did go ahead and follow the Brian Mudd Show podcast, wherever you get your podcasts, if you don't already. I know a lot of you folks over the years have been subscribers to my podcast. I really appreciate that. It's been huge, huge, huge for me over the years and continuing to see that podcast growth. So thank you. You can also check out at Brian Mudd Radio socially, basically everywhere there too. So let's dive in on the Muslim Brotherhood's 100-year plan, the Islamic takeover of the West. The first decade that was laid out in the plan is the 1980s. Okay, this whole thing came to light in 1982. In the 1980s, the first decade that the effort was put in motion. And so the idea in the 80s was to establish the strategic framework for the takeover in the West. Establish the strategic framework. And so the idea here was to develop the long-term vision, identify Western societies as environments for Islamic movement building, and establish organizational and financial infrastructure. Okay, so the 80s was about identifying Western societies as environments for Islamic movement building, and then establishing some organizational and financial infrastructure in the West. What was the 90s? What was the idea there? Now, in the 90s, the idea was to build the North American network. 90s was about getting a foothold in North America. And so the idea was to establish and connect mosques, associations, charities, schools, student organizations, and professional networks to develop a specific North American strategy. Okay? 90s is all about establishing and connecting mosques, associations, charities, schools, student organizations, professional networks for a North American strategy. How about the 2000s? What was the idea in the third decade of the Muslim Brotherhood's 100-year plan? It was for institutional consolidation. In the 2000s, the plan called for expanding community institutions, advocacy organizations for Islam, educational infrastructure, and financial capacity, developing relationships with political and civic institutions. Okay, so you think about that. The first decade of this century, expanding community institutions, advocacy organizations. And as we go through this, you can probably begin to mentally fill in the blanks with a lot of groups and names and things. Educational infrastructure, financial capacity, developing relationships with political and civic institutions. Okay, how about last decade? What was the idea in the 100-year plan last decade? In the 2010s, by then, the idea in the fourth full decade of the 100-year plan, political and civic integration and influence. The Muslim Brotherhood wanted to increase participation in elections. Wanted to increase participation in government, in universities, in media, and civil rights organizations and civic institutions, called on developing Muslim political leadership and to broaden alliances. Okay, so last decade, think about this, increasing participation in elections, government, universities, media, civil rights organizations, civic institutions, developing Muslim political leadership and broadening alliances. When was the squad? Not only have they been enormously successful in this, you remember that it was the 2018 election cycle that we got the squad? They were just looking to increase participation in elections and then start developing Muslim political leadership. Boy, they did well, huh? What's the plan where we are right now? What are the 2020s about? If we take the timeline laid out, we summarize it from the Islamic takeover of the West. Move from participation toward institutional influence. I mean, it's really rather remarkable when we take a look at this having been laid out over 50 years ago now, and how spot on the organization of the Islamists has been. So to move from participation toward institutional influence, the idea, increase the number of elected officials, political organizations, advocacy networks, and influence within education, media, corporations, and government. I mentioned at the top of the second hour just how significant the increase in elected officials happened to be over 25 years ago. 25 years ago today, 9/11, 2001, there were exactly two Islamic elected officials in the United States of America, both in Michigan, which was the ground zero takeover space for Islamists in this country, where they grabbed foothold, Dearborn, poster child, and began exporting. Two 25 years ago to 255 now. Think they're right on plan there? 2020 is all about increasing the number of elected officials, political organizations, advocacy networks, influence within education, media, corporations, and government. If you remember the number of terrorist attacks I was talking about, including even having one recently in Tucson, Arizona, not even called an Islamic terror attack. It was just written off as like a local murder of two people being investigated as a hate crime. It's all part of the influence in media. In education, we can't teach this stuff. You know that there are only 15 states that have 9/11 education as part of the curriculum? Only 15. Media, just hate crimes. We don't have Islamic terror anymore. Don't even tell you what goes on outside the country at all with Islamic terror. We have 5.5 Islamic terror attacks every day. Doesn't make the news. Think they've been effective in this regard? Okay. That's where we are now, the 2020s. Where are we going? If we don't do anything any differently, where are we going? Because they've already shown us that they have been damn successful for the past 50 years. So if we continue to, you know, sit here every 9/11 and go, never forget, and get our asses kicked by Islam, where is this thing going? The 2030s. Greater political leverage. Greater political leverage. Use an increasingly established institutional base to influence legislation, public policy, and political coalitions. Okay, so it's all about increasing numbers in elected office this decade, right? Along with the media manipulation and everything else. So next decade, It's about using that gained leverage politically to influence legislation, public policy, political coalitions in a way that's favorable for Islam. That's the 2030s. What would the goal of the 2040s be as part of the 100-year plan? Well, that would be the normalization of Islamist political ideas. All part of the boiling frog here. So the idea by the 2040s, if we do nothing any differently, is that the Islamists will move ideas previously regarded as specifically Islamist toward greater acceptance with mainstream political discourse and institutions. Okay, so no longer will it be outside of the norm. You'll not think of Islam as anything any different than you would the idea of Christianity or Judaism, the Judeo-Christian values this country is founded upon. It would be just complete normalization of the Islamist political ideas. Now, again, there is nothing compatible with this country and Islam's political ideas. Take a look at every Islamist-governed country in the world. If you have any doubts about what that looks like, look at every country that is governed by Islam. Every Islamic law country in the world. What does that look like? Far cry from the United States of America, isn't it? So that's the 2040s. That would leave us three more decades. Where will those go if we do nothing any differently? I'll break that down for you next. Brian Mudd, in for the great one.
1: Mudd Lovin. 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

0: My husband, Tom Strada, you are missed more with each year that passes. But how can it be 25 years and still we have no justice for the role that Saudi Arabia played in your murder?
1: Yeah, Terry Strada, the memorial in New York City today on this 25th anniversary of 9/11, as this is still about Islam. And specifically, as we sit here and pay homage to those who were heroes that day, those who are victims that day, the families, we say things like never forget. What's really been going on over the past 25 years, and actually 50 years, Islam's takeover of the West and the success of it. I had brought you up to where we will be in the 2040s if we do nothing differently. So we get down to the final few decades of the plan. If we continue down this path for another 25 years, that takes us into the 2050s, right? Where will we be in the 2050s if we do nothing any differently and continue to allow Islam to take over the West? Well, the plan for the 2050s is generational consolidation. See, by then, the Muslim Brotherhood plans that the second and third generation Muslim Americans be able to occupy prominent positions in politics, in education, in business, in media, in civil society. So it is to take all the influence across all sects of society, that second and third generation, and consolidate and get it all moving in the same direction. So where would we be by the 2060s? The second to last full decade of the plan, institutional parity and influence. So by then, the idea is that Muslim institutions are to become major participants in American political and cultural life rather than being viewed as minority community institutions. So by the 2060s, the mainstream or even the predominant influence in culture and society in the United States is to be Islam. And so that takes us up to the final full decade of the plan, and then what lies at the end of it. What does that look like exactly? Where will we be if we do nothing any differently than what we've been doing? I'll break that down for you next. Brian Mudd in for the great one, Mark.
2: The midterms are almost here, and Republicans could be in deep trouble. Polls show Democrats leading in key races. Tonight, Rob Finnerty on Newsmax reveals the growing threat from the DSA and the radical left. With less than 60 days to go, Finnerty says it's time for the GOP to hit the panic button. The House may go, and control of the Senate is up for grabs. Gas prices, mortgage rates, health care, and out-of-control national debt. Americans are angry. And Newsmax shows you how the progressive left wants total control of Congress. Tallarico, El Sayed, AOC, Bernie Sanders. Finnerty reveals President Trump's secret plan to fight back. Don't miss Finnerty tonight at 8 p.m. Eastern on Newsmax. 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
5: News. I'm Deborah Valentine. Ceremonies today at the Pentagon in Arlington, Virginia, honoring lives lost in the September 11th terror attacks 25 years ago. President Trump.
6: When future generations come here in 25, 100 or 250 years from now, they will stand in a nation that is free and unyielding in the face of evil.
5: Similar ceremonies taking place at Ground Zero in New York City and the Flight 93 Memorial in Shanksville, Pennsylvania. The Justice Department securing its first deportation order for an alien terrorist in Texas. U.S. Attorney General Todd Blanche weighs in on Fox's America Reports.
7: We can't always prove terrorism in court. You can't even always prove the charges, but that doesn't mean that we should just stand by. And so this was just another tool in our arsenal that had never been used before and that we're going to start using.
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8: A slight chance for a shower or thunderstorm for the rest of Friday night into your Saturday morning. 65, the overnight low. A mix of clouds and sunshine for Saturday with a 20% chance for a shower or thunderstorm throughout the day. It will be cooler with an afternoon high temperature near 77. Even cooler temperatures on Sunday with a 50% chance of showers and thunderstorms. From the 1011 Severe Weather Center, I'm Chief Meteorologist Brett Anderson.
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0: when future generations come here in 25, 100 or 250 years from now, they will stand in a nation that is free and unyielding in the face of evil.
1: God willing, president today. Will they, though? If we allow Islam's 100-year plan to continue the way, we're not getting anywhere close to that. But it's a choice. You know, every day it's a choice. What I had mentioned to begin with is if we in our faith were anywhere as dedicated as the Islamists are in theirs, we wouldn't have had 9/11. We wouldn't be having this conversation. There wouldn't be a very successful 51-year track record of the Muslim Brotherhood's takeover of the West. But we haven't been. And so that's my challenge at the conclusion of this show. What is it that you're going to do differently? Do you care enough about this country? Do you care enough about your faith? Now, after a very heavy day, a heavy show, though I think I gave you the information you needed, I got three pieces of good news for you. The first is, it is Friday, so you got that going for you. The next is, you've got two great Life, Liberty, and Live-In shows this weekend. Coming up tomorrow, Charles Payne and Ambassador Michael Leiter, joining the great one on Life, Liberty, Live-In. Of course, Saturday, 8 p.m. Eastern, Fox News Channel. You always want to make sure you have the DVR ready to go, too. Catch you live. You can always go ahead and have that DVR ready to go. And then on Sunday, Life, Liberty, Live-In, 8 Eastern Sunday, you've got Jonathan Turley, Mark Thiessen, that are Mark's guests. So two great Life, Liberty, and Live-In shows coming up this weekend. And then the other piece of great news is that you got the great one that is going to be back on Monday. So look at that. Three good things to look forward to as we ride into the weekend. Again, if you missed this show, any of it, go back, listen to the podcast, share it with others. God bless you. God bless this country. Always an honor. Brian Mudd in for Mark Levin.
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12: Deborah Valentine, Fox News. 25 years following the 9/11 terror attacks, ceremonies marking the 25th anniversary taking place at three crash sites, New York, the Pentagon, and Pennsylvania. Fox's Tanya J. Powers has details from Ground Zero.
13: For the first time, the 9/11 remembrance ceremony in New York City featured not the usual six moments of silence, but seven. It represents the thousands who have died of 9/11-related illnesses since the attacks and was held after the reading of the names of the more than 2,900 men, women, and children lost at the World Trade Center in 2001 and in 1993. The moment was followed by taps and will become a permanent part of the ceremony from now on. At Ground Zero in Lower Manhattan, Tanya J. Powers, Fox News.
12: At the ceremony in Lower Manhattan, there was also heavy criticism aimed at Saudi Arabia for the attacks. Terry Strada, president of 9/11 Families United, and the widow of victim Tom Strada paused during the name reading to demand justice from the kingdom.
14: My husband, Tom Strada, you are missed more with each year that passes. But how can it be 25 years and still we have no justice for the role that Saudi Arabia played in your murder?
12: The Saudi government has denied any role in the attacks, but 15 of the 19 hijackers were Saudi citizens. President Trump and other members of his administration marking the day at the Pentagon in Arlington, Virginia.
0: 2,977 beautiful souls were ripped from our world, and many more died in the weeks and years after.
12: The attack on the Pentagon killed 125 people in the building, as well as 64 people aboard the hijacked plane. 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
12: Let's roll. A ceremony also held in Shanksville, Pennsylvania, Friday, honoring the passengers who fought back on the hijacked Flight 93 that crashed into a field.

0: It is also a story of great American courage, selfless service, and those who've made the choice to carry those memories forward.
1: Fox's Jennifer Griffin.
2: Today, as the sun rose, a giant American flag was unfurled at the point of impact from those 25 years ago. A nod to the firefighters who responded to the Pentagon attack, unfurling the flag over the smoldering rubble a day after the attacks. Those three firemen were present at the Pentagon ceremony today. Traveling at 530 miles per hour, American Airlines Flight 77 tore through the Pentagon's E-ring, igniting a fireball that ripped through three of the Pentagon's five rings. 184 people were killed, 125 in the Pentagon.
1: Another ceremony taking place in Shanksville, Pennsylvania, at the site of the crash of Flight 93. I'm Deborah Valentine. This is Fox News.
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4: A slight chance for a shower or thunderstorm for the rest of Friday night into your Saturday morning. 65 the overnight low. A mix of clouds and sunshine for Saturday with a 20% chance for a shower or thunderstorm throughout the day. It will be cooler with an afternoon high temperature near 77. Even cooler temperatures on Sunday with a 50% chance of showers and thunderstorms. From the 1011 Severe Weather Center, I'm Chief Meteorologist Brett Anderson.
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8: Caravan!

the dark of the deep range and into the light of the deep strange. Come at the hour. Come at the caravan to midnight. DEFCON 1, live from space. Caravanners across America and around the world, good evening. This is Caravan to Midnight for Friday, 11 September 2026. The 25th anniversary of the day that changed this country and a good bit of the world. I am John B. Wells, your host, and tonight is about remembrance and unfinished business. At the Pentagon today, President Trump and Secretary of War Pete Hegseth honored the 184 people who died there 25 years ago. Vice President Vance joined the observance in New York, where the names were read again and another silence was added for those who later died from illnesses linked to the dust. We remember the dead. We honor those who ran toward danger or helped strangers escape it. But remembrance does not require surrendering our judgment. Today, the government also released intelligence records that had remained classified for a quarter century. 11 interviews conducted by the 9/11 Commission were released as well, yet portions remain blacked out, and some information will probably stay hidden for another 25 years because it concerns intelligence methods and military planning and emergency vulnerabilities and what the government calls state-of-the-art weapons technology. Washington is still deciding what the American people may know about the defining event of this century, and after all we've witnessed, do we even trust their account? In any event, the war with Iran also followed the president into today's Pentagon ceremony. The administration tied the present conflict to the long struggle that began after September 11th. U.S. Central Command says American forces destroyed five tankers.

0: members connected to Iran's Revolutionary Guard after ballistic missiles were fired toward a Navy warship. The military says 96 commercial vessels have now been redirected under the blockade. Iran has answered with strikes across the region. Predictably, oil routes remain exposed, and American aircraft in Jordan were reportedly damaged this week. The language of the war on terror is back at the center of another widening war. Are we surprised? And here at home, the Treasury's daily ledger now stands above $40 trillion. That is debt Washington records in public that does not include mortgages, credit cards, student loans, auto loans, business obligations, pressing down on the people who are expected to keep the economy alive. At 9:30, Dr. Joseph Arminio joins us in the final days before Delaware's Republican primary. His opponent is concentrating on federal spending, public debt. Dr. Arminio says that argument misses the burden, as the most immediate damage to Main Street is our collective private debt. He will explain the distinction, what his charts reveal, and why his American prosperity plan calls for a controlled debt jubilee designed to release families and businesses from the balance sheet trap. Then we turn to September 11. For 25 years, Americans have been handed conclusions, commemorations, and labels. Anyone who questioned the account was bundled into one dismissive phrase: conspiracy theorist. That phrase is propaganda all by itself. It was popularized by the same people who buried the truth and pinned it on anyone who tried to uncover it. Well, we're still asking questions, and we're not going to stop. What brought down Building 7, which was not even struck by an airplane? Why did witnesses report explosions? Why were warnings missed or ignored? What happened to air defense? What role did foreign governments play? Why did the towers become enormous clouds of exceptionally fine dust? Where was the expected volume of rubble? What do the seismic records, damaged vehicles, surviving stairwells, and unusual artifacts tell us? And what government calls the facts. Some researchers argue controlled demolition. Others point to thermitic material. Others follow intelligence connections and money trails, advanced knowledge, and the political machinery that produces wars, surveillance, and powers the government never gives back. Our position on this program is plain. We regard September 11th as a false flag, and we do not believe the official account resolves the physical evidence or the unanswered questions. That morning was used to remake American foreign policy, expand the security state, and carry this nation into wars, the consequences of which are still with us tonight. That is why the first obligation is neither obedience nor speculation. It is examination. Dr. Judy Wood is a mechanical engineer and former professor who has spent years studying photographs, videos, dust, seismic data, witness testimony, and the condition of the World Trade Center site. Her method begins before the argument over who was responsible. First, determine what physically happened, then ask what process could produce it. Only after that do we follow responsibility and motive. Tonight, Dr. Wood will take us through the missing mass of the towers, what she calls dustification, the limited seismic signature that burned in distorted vehicles, the people who survived in places they were not expected to survive, the fused Bible, and her conclusion that a form of directed free energy technology must be considered. We're not gathering around the official story tonight. We're gathering around the evidence. 25 years later, the names deserve reverence. The families deserve answers. Stand by.
1: John B. wants you to know about a very special product called Camelicious. There's been an emergent interest, supported by many experimental and epidemiological studies, about the health benefits of camel milk in preventing pathologic conditions ranging from cancer to diabetes. Camel milk has a different protein profile than cow's milk. It has much less fat, and it's better tolerated than cow's milk. But what's more, it is bioidentical to human breast milk, making it the perfect nutrition for the body. It restores the gut biome, known as the second brain. 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Insulin requirements are dropping among those with diabetes. 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
1: The information and opinions expressed on this program are those of our guests or the host. They are not necessarily those of station owners, operators or staff of any source of transmission. This is Caravan to Midnight, DEFCON 1. Tonight, the debt and the dust. Stand by for feed.

0: Yeah, how about that, folks? I mean, there's every theory under the sun, absolutely positively being banded around. What happened to Building 7? It's standing in the background. Oh, we've lost the transmission. Oh, dear, what shall we do? Right? Yeah. Yeah, sure. And then, oh, it's gone now. We can resume the transmission. Yeah. La, la, la, planes floating, la, la, la, toward the buildings. Oh, look at that. And then they just come crashing straight down. And Building 7, well, the Twin Towers, powdered and crumbled and dustified from the top down, Building 7 began crumbling at the base, and the roof settled into the footprint of all the rubble of the floors that were below the roof. It's just stupid. And then what about the Pentagon? What about the Pentagon? What about all that debris? You know, concrete, heavy-duty building materials lying outside what we were shown to be the area where the aircraft crashed into the Pentagon. Yeah, well, how come there aren't any aircraft parts laying around? Where are the wings? Where are the indestructible engines? Where are the totally indestructible landing gear? What's up about that? How about the guy watching the regular civilian air traffic radar, and he said, I do this every time. It's either flight 117 or 119. No, it's still aloft, and it's headed toward Langley. I should say Washington. Did you just say Langley? No. I'm pretty sure you just said Langley. No, I didn't. Mm-hmm. So, they're treating us like imbeciles. They really are. And they do not apologize, because they are important. And the security whatevers that they have to look after, those are very important too. And you are just, you're just an ant. And when we get around to it, we're going to revert to our mean days of youth and chase you around the playground with a magnifying glass from space this time. Really? Mm-hmm. Oh, and here's the usual suspects report. The Don's 33% approval, according to which poll? I hear a lot of people saying, you know, he's got his own style, and, you know, he's New York all the way. But I like what he's done to the country. So I see some character came up on one of the social platforms. I look at him and have an account here and there, you know, Facebook and the like. I don't participate on it very much, but I check it for maybe 2-3 minutes on a daily basis. Somebody saying, oh, boy, these MAGA people sure are low IQ. No, let me tell you who's low IQ is. Anybody who would have voted for Kamala Harris or the doddering twit Joe Biden. I mean, really? And let's not forget, you can look for it. It was sent to me by Robert S. I'll just maintain a little of his anonymity. He sends me some of the best links ever. He really does. And in the meantime, our crew is combing for good links that we think you'll be interested in to add to jellyfish.news. But this one particular one has a rabbi-looking guy, and he's talking with an accent, and he's talking to another guy relating a story about how those towers aren't going to be around very long. Bye-bye to those towers. And this was 1 week before 9/11. A week. So nothing to see here, right? No, not a thing. And let's look at all this stuff. Now, oh, picking on poor little state of Israel. 1967, the attack on the USS Liberty. September 11th, 2001, the World Trade Centers. Oh, we've got to go against Iran. You know, if you don't want to go with this President Trump, oh, well, we're going to go on our own. Yeah, we'll go with you. So you tell me who's running things. They want World War III. I mean, this last one in the Middle East apparently just wasn't big enough, so now we're over there again. And now Mark Carney, the Prime Minister of Canada, has decided he wants Ukraine to become a part of NATO, which I'm sure will go over big with the Russians. I don't think he's bothered to look at a map and see how easy it would be for them to grab something off the shelf and shove it right where the sun doesn't shine while he's reading the morning paper in the toilet. They can send one of those things right through the bathroom window. Now, there's a lot of stupidity out there, but the greatest stupidity of all is the way that they treat the citizens. We love our Canadian friends. We have a lot of people who listen to Caravan to Midnight during the week, Monday through Friday, and ARC Midnight on Saturday. We love those people. These people get it. They're not happy with their government either. You think they like being pushed around? Remember the trucker strike? Remember all the masking? Remember the people being arrested, beat up, jailed, and everything else over the stupid COVID thing? And who started that? Boy, it was a lab leak. Yeah, right. We only have 3 labs in Ukraine. They're just for basic research. No, 46. I've said 47 before, but the number I keep seeing is 46. They just lie, and then they get the glamorous people of mainstream media, or at least their idea of glamorous people in mainstream media, to tell us only the news we need to know as spoon-fed to them so they can spoon-feed it to us. I don't like it. I don't like being treated like a mushroom, kept in the dark and fed manure. I don't like it. I don't like it at all. Well, that and a dollar used to be able to get you a ride on the subway, your attitude and a dollar, but I think it's more than that now. But I do have some good news, and it has to do with your finances. It really does. But I'll get to that in a minute. Here in just a little bit, we're going to speak with Dr. Joseph Arminio, Delaware-born political scientist, educator, author, and public policy practitioner. He earned his PhD in political science from MIT, specializing in international relations and national defense policy. And there's a Republican primary coming up Tuesday in Delaware. He'll be with us from the bottom of the hour to the top. And then we will visit with Dr. Judy Wood, PhD. I swear I am, you know, we're at episode 2833, and her name is so familiar to me, I'm convinced we have spoken before, but anyway, whether we have or have not, I still think we have, we're going to speak with her tonight. And now, she's she's got a PhD from Virginia Tech, and is a former professor of mechanical engineering and engineering mechanics. He has research expertise in experimental stress analysis and structural mechanics and deformation analysis and materials characterization and materials engineering science. Her research has involved testing materials, including very complex material systems in the area of photomechanics, or the use of optical and image analysis methods to determine physical properties of materials and measure how materials respond to forces placed on them. Now, she is about 40, almost 45 minutes away, so you may hear some of this again, because I want everybody on deck and knowing who the person is and what their, you know, what their area of expertise is. Now, I have some good news for you. All right. 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Right now, 88. Even if you already have a subscription at 99, or you were able to get in on a special we ran at 88, we want to show everybody the same amount of love. We do. So everybody is at $88 now. You know, there really isn't much left to think about or talk about on this matter. But do go to ctmstore.com, get on the subscription, one scoop a day, and give your body something useful to work with. Remember, this is not another sack of vitamins to sit on the shelf. This is designed to replace the shelf of vitamins. And it can do it very, very quickly and easily. And the results people are experiencing are astounding. And they really are. It's more than I ever hoped for and just exactly what I wanted. Although that's not entirely true. This is what I expected. Because if it can't be the best in the world, there was no point in doing it. No point. Find somebody else. Save yourself some save yourself some hand-wringing and some late nights and endless conversations about, okay, what are we going to do? What are we going to put in this? We've got to have this. We've got to have that. We've got to have the other. And you look around some of these other supplements, and that stuff is just not there. It isn't. And we use methylcobalamin for whatever reason. I mean, people don't understand that cyanide is like nitrogen. Too much of it will kill a person. Okay, but there are over 100 commonly consumed foods that all contain cyanide. It's a question of what form and how much. So we decided, let's just take this off the table. Besides, methylcobalamin is actually a little better. Doc agreed. He goes, where do you get this stuff? I do the same thing you do. He goes, well, I was going to suggest this. I said, I know you were. And we're just in time to have this conversation. So anywhere that we can improve it, we do. But right now, it's don't touch a thing. It's perfect. It really is. So get some. Get in on that $88 deal. Remember, even if you're in there at 99, it's going to be 88 now. And that means you're down before the, at 99 bucks over a 30-day period. That's $3.30 a month. Well, at 88, you're below $3. Below $3. What can you get for $3? Let alone less than $3. Some gum. Maybe some of those chocolate bars that aren't that good for you. I love them, but I don't eat them. You know, this is really strange, folks. The 9/11 incident. We could talk about it for hours. Don't you find it interesting, though? I mentioned this on the video pre-show. That they seem to be in a big hurry to get the steel collected and shipped to China. I wasn't there at the dock, but no one has said, no, that didn't happen. And then the rest of it went into a landfill on Staten Island. All of that debris went into a landfill on Staten Island. Was that all of the debris? Or did some of the debris turn to dust? What do you think? Well, we're going to talk about it. You remember New York City Detective Sergeant Mike Codella, who was on 31st of August. He was thrown 15 feet. He was inside one of the towers when it came down. And one more time, what was it that hit the Pentagon? What about that hole in, over there in Pennsylvania? Really? We're not that stupid, are we? I don't think we are. All right. Get ready.
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10: A reading of nearly 3,000 victims' names at Ground Zero.
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9: Fox's Peter Doocy. Ceremonies also held at the Pentagon and Shanksville, Pennsylvania. President Trump taking aim at Chinese-made cars, saying we must protect the U.S. auto industry.
13: Now, if China wanted to come in and open a plant to build their cars here, I'd be okay with that. 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
14: A slight chance for a shower or thunderstorm for the rest of Friday night into your Saturday morning, 65 the overnight low. A mix of clouds and sunshine for Saturday with a 20% chance for a shower or thunderstorm throughout the day. It will be cooler with an afternoon high temperature near 77. Even cooler temperatures on Sunday with a 50% chance of showers and thunderstorms. From the 1011 Severe Weather Center, I'm Chief Meteorologist Brett Anderson.
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0: Okay, let's get this party really started. We welcome back to the program Dr. Joseph Arminio. I told you a little bit about him at the beginning of the program, but he's Delaware-born political scientist, educator, author, PhD in political science from MIT, and his career has included work with the Department of Defense and the American Enterprise Institute, High Frontier, Sprint Government Systems. He's taught American government and world politics, chaired the National Coalition for Defense, written 7 books on politics and economics, and he currently hosts America Resurgent and is running for Delaware's at-large seat in the United States House. With the Republican primary 4 days away, he returns tonight to explain how his American Prosperity Plan would address both public debt and the private debt carried by American households and businesses. Without further ado, welcome back, Dr. Joseph Arminio. Great to have you on tonight, Doctor. Welcome.
1: John, it's good to be with you again. But it's a solemn day, isn't it? It's a solemn day for the country.
0: Yeah, I think everybody remembers exactly where they were and exactly what they were doing when they got the word. It's one of those things that sticks in the mind. Yeah.
1: Well, yeah, now this. I was working for Sprint Government.
0: Go ahead. Go on. No, you were working for Sprint.
1: No, I was saying I was working for Sprint Government Systems Division at the time, and I had been in the Pentagon, I don't know, a day or so before this, maybe 2 days before. I was the last member of our team to be accounted for. They were afraid that I was in the building in pieces. But no, I wasn't. I remember the day very well.
0: No, that's good. But you were in there when it was struck, yeah?
1: I was not in the building that day, but not soon before then. I was there. Yeah.
0: Okay. I just wanted to be clear on that, and I was not, so thanks for that.
1: No, I was not in the building. Not that day.
0: Well, let's be grateful
1: for it.
0: But
1: they thought I was. That was the problem.
0: Yeah, I'm pretty sure you have your own thoughts about what happened that day and what actually hit the Pentagon and so forth, but that's not what we're going to talk about right now. What we're going to talk about is Republican primary in Delaware coming up Tuesday. And you debated your opponent, John Whelan III, earlier today. It's my understanding you say Mr. Whelan is concentrating on the federal government's public debt while your priority is the private debt carried by American households and businesses. So what is his argument, as you can present, you know, fairly, and then explain the fundamental difference between his approach and your American Prosperity Plan? Over to you.
1: Well, I suspect that Mr. Whelan, like most of us, has been listening too much to legacy media. Not John, this company excluded. Legacy media has been out there. The politicians have been out there. Wall Street has been behind all this. They want us to focus on the wrong thing. Well, it's a problem. Public debt is a problem, but they want to get us away from the crucial problem, which is the private debt. And to make that case, I would direct people to my campaign website and go specifically to my economic plan called American Prosperity Plan, and there you will see 2 economic charts that will show you why it is the private debt that is the major problem we face. Public debt's bad, but it's the private debt's the major problem.
0: Well, I mean, I wonder if there's any way to, I'm pretty sure you crunched the numbers on this. How much private debt is being carried currently?
1: $40 trillion, a bit north of that. We can thank the big, beautiful bill for pushing us over that number. We looked a touch under $39 trillion public debt at the end of the first quarter of this year.
0: And you know, Doc, you don't have the time to give me an MIT level lesson in economics right now. But how do you separate the federal debt from the private debt and still come up with the same $40 trillion?
1: Well, the private debt as of the end of first quarter of this year is $43 trillion. It's even higher than the public debt, and it's been climbing relentlessly since 1950 until we got to 2008, when it was 3 times higher than it was in 1950. This is a share of GDP, and that's what triggered the global financial crisis, was the private debt got too big.
0: Now, I don't mean to be a dummy here, but are we talking about $43 trillion in private debt and another $40 trillion in public debt?
1: Yes, we are. Yep.
0: Oh,
1: that's correct. And that was as of 6 months, about 6 months ago. That's right.
0: $83 trillion in collective debt?
1: Well, yes. Yes.
0: Doc, if you're going to talk with me, you're going to have to just say shut up and just talk over me. Okay? I'm sorry. I keep bumping into your sentences.
1: No, you're astonished, and I get upset every time and I look at these numbers. I'm amazed. How the heck did this happen? But then I tell myself, because we have a debt-based money system, because Wall Street benefits and they like this debt-based money system.
0: Can
1: That's the basic reason.
0: Why do they like it?
1: Oh, Well, because they're the middleman here. They profit enormously.
0: Oh, gotcha.
1: When we talk about Wall Street, we're talking especially about the private bankers. For the privilege of having money to cause goods and services to circulate, we pay them a certain amount off the top. We give them a percentage of the value of the money that we use. For no reason except that we, government allowed it to happen.
0: Do you find any resistance among the public that you can measure where your American prosperity plan is concerned? Is there any of that, well, I don't know if that's going to work, and you know, we've heard that the national debt is really high, so I don't know, even though we're stuck in this horrible with this horrible amount of debt, which is going to get paid off one way or another unless they just decide, ah, we're going to clear the books. I don't think that's going to happen. We're going to go with what we think we understand rather than try anything new. How radical is your American prosperity plan to some of these people who have just gotten dumbed into accepting the way things are right now? Over to you.
1: Oh, it's very unusual to them, but early Americans would recognize it as doable and something that should be done. But not now. Now we've gone, almost two centuries of the private bankers telling us what to think and dumbing us down to the public schools. So we don't realize this. We think public debt is the problem. They're trying to get us away from the major problem, which is the private debt. That's what causes all these crises. And they're the primary blame for those very sky-high private debts that we're incurring.
0: And is that primarily housing, the private debt?
1: No. Well, mortgages. Yeah, mortgages, business debt, auto loans, student debt. I mean, these are your big items, very big items. And they've come to this very large number. But we can deal with this. We can knock this whole thing down. You know, President Trump is talking about, sending a check of $5,000 to every American?
0: Yeah.
1: There's another way to do this. Do it through the way I'm proposing, not the way he's proposing.
0: Okay. Might as well tell us why your method is better.
1: Well, his method is inflationary and will result in the federal government borrowing the money they're giving us. So thank you very much. We're going to end up paying the money back. My method is not inflationary.
0: And would that automatically...
1: It does not require borrowing or taxing.
0: Would that automatically trigger a tax increase on pretty much everybody? Seems like it must.
1: But President Trump is... No, not necessarily. No, probably they'll borrow the money. They did the same thing in 2020. They borrowed the money. They borrowed it from Wall Street.
0: Where's the brick wall, Doctor?
1: Well, the brick wall, again, comes back to education or lack thereof. The private bankers have been funding a lot of us in academia, a lot of politicians and so forth, to get our focus on the public debt, which is a problem, but not to be aware of the private debt. That's what it comes down to. What I've got is a plan that would help Main Street and Wall Street. We all should get along. Yes, they can make their profits, but we should also have a piece of the pie. And our piece of the pie is very, very small compared to what it used to be.
0: We had a little technical glitch, and you provided us with some charts. And
1: yes.
0: They'll be up later, folks. They're not up right now. They're working on it, but they will be there. So just remember what we're talking about here, and then go look at them, because you'll find them most enlightening. So beginning with your private and public debt chart, walk us through the financial crises marked in the 1840s, the Great Depression, and 2008. What will the chart show about the role of private debt in each crisis? And why do you say reducing reducing public debt alone would leave the underlying economic problem untouched? Over to you.
1: Because each of these financial crises and other financial crises have been caused by private debt getting too large. In every case, the public debt was not a problem. It was a non-factor. So, example, 1929, public debt was about 10-15% of gross domestic product. But private debt was soaring. It got up to 90%, 100% of GDP. That's when the Great Depression hit, and it went even higher, up to 132% of GDP in 1932. If I take it to 2008, what do we see there? Well, private debt as a share of GDP is now at 158%, even higher than the worst point of the Great Depression. But the public debt, it was down to 40% of GDP. After the crisis hits, that's when the public spending kicked in. If not, Main Street would have gone into depression. It kicked in a little bit, but we didn't solve the problem at its root. And we've been stuck up here since 2008, and the charts will show you that. In fact, look at that second chart. the chart of real growth, real GDP growth over time. You see how it's just down and down and down. It's a straight trend line from 8-9% GDP growth in 1950 all the way down to zero now. But they've driven it in the ground. Washington, D.C. has driven it into the ground.
0: Yeah, that's what it sounds like. Now, your second chart shows that inflation-adjusted economic growth has effectively stalled since 2008. And I remember hearing those commercials, 0% down, terrible credit. 0% down, you're a terrible person. Get that home mortgage. And then there was this big real estate crash. Was this the doing of the Obama administration? And was this injury premeditated?
1: Well, it occurred in the last year or so of Bush Jr.'s administration, but I don't really want to blame him entirely. In fact, it was the doing of both parties. It goes way back. And both parties were talking largely about a uniparty. Essentially, Wall Street and its cronies in the Federal Reserve have gotten what they wanted. And what they want is they want the profits, and they've sacrificed the economy to get it.
0: Now, this is one of those hippie-esque, idealistic questions, but is there any way to put a monkey wrench in that machine and jam up those gears so this can actually be slowed down enough to correct it, to correct the economy?
1: Yes, yes, that's where my American Prosperity Plan comes in. This is a detailed, verified solution. This is not a series of promises. I'm telling you how you'd work it through. I've given you sources, references, you can see where I got the ideas from. There is a way to do this. If we can get our private debt down where it was in 1950, when we had a roaring economy, there'll be a lot of money in everybody's pocket. There's going to be a bounce in our step. And also, Americans are going to finally have some time and some money on their hands, use social media, learn about the issues, listen to your show, other shows, get educated, talk to each other, and talk back to power.
0: Well, your second chart argues that inflation-adjusted economic growth has effectively stalled since 2008. Okay, so how is that figure calculated one more time and then connected to the private debt burden again so we can really understand this? I mean, how does income committed to mortgages and credit cards and automobile loans and student loans and business debt prevent Main Street from driving economic growth? And what kind of growth would it be? What does that even mean?
1: Okay, so up until 1983, the government's got a measuring stick, and they use the measuring stick in an honest fashion up to 1983. You can see that on the chart. But then in 1983, they began to manipulate their measuring stick. Why? Because they wanted to make the situation look much better than it was. They knew they were driving the economy into the ground. So instead, they manipulate this measuring stick to make inflation look lower than it is and to make the GDP look higher than it is. And that's why if you listen to these folks, then Washington, D.C. will typically say, oh, we're having 2 or 3% inflation-adjusted growth this year. No, we're not. It's zero. But they don't want us to know that. That's the first thing we have to do in Washington. Congress has got to start speaking the truth. Tell the public exactly what the state of affairs is. Ah, but if you do that, people are going to ask, well, what did you do? Why did you drive us into the ground? They're going to start asking the question, who's behind this? What can we do to fix it? And they don't want us to ask those questions.
0: Now, about your proposed debt jubilee, who qualifies, how is private debt retired, and what happens to the banks and the other creditors holding those obligations, and how are Americans who have no debt to be treated fairly?
1: Okay, so the first thing I tell everybody is don't go in with any preconceived notions. This is a complex solution, so you need to read it through in detail. Go to my campaign website, drjoe4congress.com, and call me up. Let's talk about it, wherever you are in the country. But that aside for a moment, what I've done is I've found a way, and actually it's not my idea, I'm drawing from other people. I have found a way, though, in concert with their ideas, to bring us back to where we were in 1950 in a way that is non-inflationary, helps out the debtor, the debt-free, the creditor, that's your private banks, the taxpayer, and Uncle Sam. It's all done. These are six things we have to accomplish with this debt program, and they're all accomplished. We're talking about on the private debt side. And then we have on the public debt side, I have another set of solutions. We tackle that problem, and at the heart of that is doing what the Republican-controlled Congress did during the Civil War, what the Lincoln administration did. They emitted greenbacks, which is not the kind of money we have now.
0: All right. So what form would this debt jubilee take? if they came on to the mainstream media, cough, and said, okay, the debt jubilee is on right now, what would the immediate effect be that people could recognize as an effect of the jubilee?
1: Okay, on average, in my state and anywhere across the country, on average, people have something in the area of $72,000, maybe $75,000 of private debt. The individual owes a private bank that much money. Some people are debt-free. Thank God they are. But what's going to happen is everyone's treated the same in effect. So everybody gets the same check. This check, this money, must be used for one purpose only, to draw down debt. If you're in debt, you have to then draw down your debt. If you're not in debt, or some of the money is not necessary because you're partially in debt, partially debt-free in effect, that money must then be put into a long-term investment. And that corporation that receives that infusion of capital must draw down its debt. And all that money goes out of existence. It's the nature of our money system that every dollar essentially is in existence because someone took out a loan. When you pay off that dollar of debt with a dollar, the debt goes out of existence, and the dollar you use to pay down the debt goes out of existence. It's just the nature of our debt-based money system.
0: All right. Now, would an obvious objection be inflation, rewarding irresponsible borrowing, creating another debt bubble? And so what would safeguard?
1: So,
0: yeah. Go ahead. You got it.
1: Okay. So that's a crucial question, because this is non-inflationary. That money that we're giving, that check we're giving to every American, the same amount of money, the stipulation, it must be used toward debt. That money goes out of existence as soon as you get rid of the debt. So we're not adding to the money supply. The money supply stays constant. It's not changing. Now, there is a piece of this, though, which involves a jubilee bond. And a portion of that does increase the money supply, but not very much, not very much. And that is part of a booming economy. And that increase goes to private banks who have a little more money to lend out than they had before. The ultimate effect, again, is not inflationary. And it gets us back to 1950s economic growth.
0: All right. The grand bargain, your American prosperity plan, is the domestic foundation of what you're calling the grand bargain, a strategy intended to restore American economic strength and bring prolonged wars to an end. Wow. Doesn't that tell everybody something right there? The money situation is prolonging wars?
1: Yes, it is. There's a relationship between debt and wars. Absolutely, there is. So what we have is, though, we're combining two solutions here to stop these wars. One is the one we've been talking about, the prosperity plan. The other, though, is the grand bargain. That's actually plural, a lot of constructive bargains. It starts with heeding George Washington's advice in his farewell address: avoid foreign entanglements. Instead, we're entangled in quite a few places. I can think of Ukraine, Israel, this Iran war, and we're also entangled with something called the petrodollar system. So all these entanglements are leading us toward war, or keeping us in war. So we need to disentangle, treat countries abroad fairly, or essentially impartially. And once you do that, you can start entering into all manner of constructive bargains. And those bargains, you're making friends, you're making allies abroad, instead of making enemies the way we're doing it. You have more friends, you have more allies. You can then isolate, pressure, and wait out if necessary your two biggest foes abroad, which I would say is the Iranian Revolutionary Guard and the Communist Party of China. I don't put Russia in that group.
0: No.
1: Yep.
0: Yeah, that's weird. And here we have Mark Carney up in Canada wanting to pull Ukraine into NATO. I don't think that's going to go over very well with
1: No, what we need to do is we need to end that Russo-Ukraine war, which requires making concessions to Russia. It requires making a few concessions to Ukraine, which would bring the war to an end. And once you've done that, part of the arrangement is we're going to say to Putin, look, we're going to give you some latitude in your near abroad, as they would call it, in Eastern Europe. In return, you're going to help us with the Iranian Revolutionary Guard, because we're supporting them. You're going to cease that support. That's part of the grand bargain. They want to be part of the West. We woo them toward us. We don't drive them toward communist China. No, we pull them away. We lure them away. Instead, we're bombing them. Do you realize we have been arming Ukraine, their drones, equipment we provide, and the targeting intel we provide have allowed the Ukrainians to bomb targets deep inside Russia, strategic bomber bases, and even we went after one of Putin's homes. I mean, this is madness.
0: Yeah, that's putting it mildly. It really is. I have to ask you this as we close out this hour pretty quick. Where were you 25 years ago when this attack on New York, in whatever form it was actually committed, where were you on that day?
1: Well, you know, that's interesting. I hadn't thought of that. I was in Wilmington, Delaware, where I was born and raised. I was here to see my dentist. I've only had two dentists in my life. I don't like dentists. I don't want anybody mad at me, but I'm very careful about my dentist. So I was working in Washington, D.C., but I came back to my hometown to go to my dentist. They were closed for the day. The point I'm trying to make is they were closed. I thought, you get people, are you serious? Yes, there's been an attack in New York and in Washington, D.C., but you think the whole country's under attack? I mean, that was the hysteria that was caused by this attack. We're not used to this kind of attack on our soil. It was panic everywhere.
0: Sad day. And then what was it, about 11 years, something like that, 9 years certainly, and the abandonment of billions of dollars in equipment. Pretty good stuff, too. Pretty current equipment there in Afghanistan. We finally rolled out of there. That whole bin Laden thing to me is just utter nonsense, but that's just me thinking again. All right, his website is DR, as in doctor, DR, Dr. Joe for Congress.com. I wish you all the best in this election. I hope it goes your way. I really do.
1: Thank you for having me on.
0: Anytime. Thank you. Dr. Joseph Arminio, everybody. Wow, we had a lot to push into just a few minutes. I think we got it done. I think we've got a good man there. I think he's got a good idea, too. I really do. All right, coming up next on the other side of this break, as the saying goes, Dr. Judy Wood, PhD. Tonight's episode, The Debt and the Dust. This is the one and only Caravan to Midnight, created by you. Stand by.
2: It's true. 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
10: The nation remembers. I'm Roxanne Evans, Fox News. The 25th anniversary of the 9/11 terror attacks observed Friday in New York City. Fox's Tanya J. Powers reports from Lower Manhattan.
11: The names of almost 3,000 people whose lives were lost on September 11th, 2001 have been read at Ground Zero, along with 7 moments of silence. Family members, survivors, first responders, and others gathered on the plaza at the 9/11 memorial for the somber ceremony that included music from the Brooklyn Youth Chorus, cellist Yo-Yo Ma, and singer Jennifer Nettles. Security was tight as the event was attended by many dignitaries, including 4 former presidents, Vice President J.D. Vance, and other current and former elected officials. At Ground Zero in Lower Manhattan, Tanya J. Powers, Fox News.
10: President Trump marked the 25th anniversary of the 9/11 attack, says we're at war with Iran. Fox's Jared Halperin from the White House.
12: 25 years after the September 11th terror attacks, President Trump says the nation will never forget.
13: That's why we fight today. We don't have a choice. There can only be victory. We fight hard. We fight to win.
12: Speaking at a memorial service at the Pentagon, the president saluted the victims killed and service members he says are working right now to ensure the world's number one sponsor of terror, Iran, will never have a nuclear weapon. Vice President J.D. Vance attended the service at the World Trade Center site in Lower Manhattan. At the White House, Jared Halpern, Fox News.
10: A family in Kissimmee, Florida has built their own 9/11 memorial in their front yard. Kathy Reedy and her family placed 2,977 American flags in her yard to honor each of the lives lost on that day in 2001. Reedy said it was a family effort made from the heart. One of those flags is for Reedy's cousin, Michael Horn, who died in the collapse of the Trade Center. 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
10: In Shanksville, Pennsylvania, the heroes of Flight 93 are remembered. Fox's Alexis McAdams.
18: For a lot of these families, they haven't been back out here to this field in Shanksville, Pennsylvania for a while because each time they come back, it's a reminder of what they lost that day. But they know it's so important to reflect on those 40 heroic people who did everything they could to fight back against the terrorists on Flight 93 and lost their lives in that field during the crash. We checked in with some of the family members who say it never gets easier.
19: They were businessmen and grandparents. And, you know, people in retail and pilots and students. But in a moment's notice, they had to stand up. They had to become those Minutemen, to fight evil that was put in front of them.
10: And Homeland Security Secretary Mark Way Mullen spoke about 9/11.
20: When I was 4-

0: created the department, which we now know as Homeland Security.
1: That's Fox's David Spunt. I'm Roxanne Evans. This is Fox News.
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3: A slight chance for a shower or thunderstorm for the rest of Friday night into your Saturday morning. 65, the overnight low. A mix of clouds and sunshine for Saturday with a 20% chance for a shower or thunderstorm throughout the day. It will be cooler with an afternoon high temperature near 77. Even cooler temperatures on Sunday with a 50% chance of showers and thunderstorms. From the 1011 Severe Weather Center, I'm Chief Meteorologist Brett Anderson.
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5: Thank you for being with us tonight on the 25th anniversary of the attack on New York City. We will never forget. Nor will we resign ourselves to accepting certain facts that are clearly not facts. 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

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She's on Facebook, Truth Social, YouTube, etc. And right now, we are attempting to make contact with her because her analysis was pretty good. The moment that I saw her name, I went, I've spoken with her before. And the one that gave, I mean, folks, seriously, we're at 2,833 episodes tonight. I've slept a few times since back in the day. But, yeah, there it is. Episode 30. March 28th, 2014. And then episode 130. Yep. Dr. Judy Wood. There's a concrete archive problem. Mm-hmm. Both episode links on her guest page point to an old hosting address and fail to open. The technical department shall hear of this. So we'll attempt to make contact. I'm pretty sure we can do it, but right now, flight engineer Sean is not sure whether it's an internal telephone problem at the broadcast studio facility where the satellite is and the uplink and all that, or maybe it's her phone, but we're working on it. We are working on it at this moment, but here's the thing. She earned a PhD from Virginia Tech. She's a former professor of mechanical engineering and engineering mechanics. She has research expertise in experimental stress analysis, structural mechanics, deformation analysis, materials characterization, and materials engineering science. Wow. Her research has involved testing materials, including complex material systems in the area of photomechanics, or the use of optical and image analysis methods to determine physical properties of materials and measure how materials respond to forces placed on them. Her areas of expertise involve interferometry in forensic science. She taught graduate and undergraduate engineering classes. She's authored or co-authored over 60 peer-reviewed papers and journal publications in her areas of expertise. But we're having a terrible time trying to

0: reach her. A terrible time, I say. I'm using the word terrible. In the time since 9/11/01, she's applied her expertise in material science, image analysis, and interferometry to a forensic study of over 40,000 images, hundreds of video clips, a large volume of witness testimony, analyses of dust samples, seismic data, and the analysis of other environmental evidence pertaining to the destruction of the World Trade Center complex. Dr. Wood has conducted a comprehensive forensic investigation of what physically happened to the World Trade Center site on 9/11. And based on her analysis of the evidence she gathered in April 2007, she filed a federal KETAM case for science fraud against the contractors who contributed to the official National Institute of Standards and Technology report, that's NIST for short, about the destruction of the World Trade Center towers. This case was filed in the U.S. Supreme Court in December 2009, and to this day, Dr. Wood's investigation and body of evidence as compiled in her book is the only comprehensive forensic investigation in the public domain. Where did the towers go? What do we got? Okay, let's do that. Do it. I'm going to use an alternative method to reach Dr. Wood. I'm not surprised this is happening because, well, dustification. Seriously. Well, we make an attempt to contact her now. Where did the towers go? I'm pretty sure everyone in the audience, certainly 99.99% of all the caravanners in the room tonight, know exactly where you were when that happened. I'd just come back from Los Angeles, and I was in Arlington, Texas, and I got a call. Said, you need to put it on any network at all right now. Something bad has happened in New York City. So I did, and I turned it on just as another plane appeared to go voom into the building, and I thought, and then they had some more, and there was one going, la la, I'm at landing speed. And see if you can get her. See if you can get her.
1: She's on. Say hello.
0: All right, stand by. All right,
2: hello.
0: I got you. All right, now I got you. All right, wow. That's okay. Improvise, adapt, modify, and overcome. We're going to take a really fast break and come right back with you, Dr. Judy. Did you just pull the music?
2: Okay.
0: All right, let's pull it. Yeah, let's blow this break out. All right, here we are. Well, it's great to have you on the program. The moment that I saw your name, I thought, I've spoken with her, and you were on episode 30 and 130, way back in the day, all the way back, first time on Caravan to Midnight. In 2014, so welcome back. Now we're over the air radio instead of just video only. It's great to have you on tonight.
2: Well, thanks. I'm so glad to be here.
0: Well, 25 years have passed since September 11th. So let me ask you, where were you when those attacks occurred, and what first caused you, impelled you to examine the destruction of the World Trade Center as an engineer rather than just a spectator?
2: When I first realized things were happening, something seemed weird about it, like War of the Worlds, because on the TV, every channel was playing the same story, and that's weird. And we heard that there's, you know, an attack going on, so my parents lived near the Pentagon, so I called my mom and asked her if she could see fighter jets overhead. Nope, she couldn't, so she was now skeptical, too. But then watching it in the faculty conference room, oh, man. That was the creepiest day of my life, because I saw it and nobody else did. There's a silhouette of passage. You only see that in Wile E. Coyote cartoons. You know, the airplane-shaped hole in the building.
0: Right.
2: And then when the building went poof, and I use unique words, so I'm not assuming anything. We don't know if it collapsed or what happened to it. When it went poof, it went away in a very short amount of time. These buildings are a quarter of a mile tall. And you think of, you know, the 4-minute mile, the sort of the world record, that means it should take a minute to run the quarter of a mile. So the guys run as fast to get, that's a lot of distance. And then you also think about pancaking. How many times can you clap your hands? There's 110 stories. And it turns out that the North Tower, the ground only shook for 8 seconds. How many times can you clap your hands in 8 seconds?
0: More than eight.
2: Something's not right.
0: Right.
2: And that got my interest right from the get-go.
0: Well, more than that, what led you to become a professor of mechanical engineering and engineering mechanics? Well, what led you into that field, experimental stress analysis and structural mechanics and deformation analysis, etc.? Why'd you get into that to begin with?
2: That's where my interest lies.
0: Well, that's obvious, right? Yeah, that was an easy one.
2: Yeah, yeah. seeing how things, being able to understand why something broke or seeing how something broke or where it broke. That's kind of powerful.
0: Well, we've heard all sorts of theories about what must have happened. It ranges from, of course, the airplane story to me is ludicrous, but I even was contacted back in the day when I was on coast, and somebody sent me an email and just said, there were no aircraft. Okay, we'll just add that to the pile of people who don't believe it was as presented to you. Do you have any reason to believe, I'm pretty sure you weren't there watching, but do you have any reason to believe that, or rather to doubt, that aircraft actually hit the building and maybe that was just special effects?
2: Well, there's a silhouette of passage of the shape of a plane, and what really grabbed my interest, the first thing that grabbed my interest on the TV was the wing tip. It's like 5 inches deep, and it's this long, skinny wing tip. How on earth could that slice through steel columns?
0: Well, it couldn't.
2: That's some amazing aluminum. We should use that for cutting tools on lathes.
0: Right.
2: It doesn't make sense.
0: Well, now, you have described your work as the new investigation, but you do not begin by naming perpetrators or proposing a motive. So would you explain the investigative order you follow? What happened, how it happened, who did it, and why? And why reversing that order produces speculation instead of any actual forensic science?
2: Oh, worse than that. If I say the answer is 27, am I right or wrong? Depends on what the problem is.
0: Right.
2: So you have to know what problem you're trying to solve. And if you don't go into what happened first, you're imagining a problem, so you're solving an imaginary problem, not a real problem. So you have to define what happened. You know, what problem are you trying to solve?
0: Right.
2: That's why that order is so important. And actually, if you determine what happened, the rest comes out, on its own. You don't force it out. Let the evidence speak to you. But you start noticing ideas of how it happened. But what happened is so important. And beginning this journey with 9/11, we're told all sorts of things, and if you start down those roads, you're fixing to mess up. There's a wonderful video I saw of an NTSB investigation of a plane crash. The guy said, we never look at newspapers, listen to radio, or watch TV before we get to the crash site, because we don't want to cloud our view and bias our observations and try to, unconsciously fix it into some theory.
0: Sure.
2: We want to just take in the evidence.
0: Okay. All right, so now we've heard it all. Airplanes hit it, or there was somebody I spoke with back in those days when I first was able to speak with you on Caravan, who had remote viewers seeing guys in overalls with vans parked around carrying canvas bags, workmen's bags, tool bags, into a building, and they came to the conclusion, wait a minute, these are the Twin Towers. Those are the New York Twin Towers. And it was suggested that the buildings were wired with explosives. So are you thinking thermite? Are you thinking plastic explosive? What do you think really brought those things down?
2: You're starting out imagining a problem to solve.
0: Mm-hmm.
2: You have to start out with what happened.
0: Okay.
2: And so that's how you're fixing the mess up. If you start, this person said that and that person did this, or you're biasing your observations. So you have to begin with looking at the crime scene. And there's various diversions that were thrown at us, like all the steel shipped to China and whatnot. That's why you're not supposed to miss the missing material. And a bunch of other things like that. But you started out noticing there's not enough material left. These are two quarter-mile tall buildings, 500,000 tons each. And there's virtually nothing left. After the towers were gone, there's an ambulance that was parked right in front of the WTC-1. You can see it down to the tires. No debris on it. Think they can get clobbered. No dents in it. You know, there's just this dust ankle deep around. Just like, where's all the material? And actually, I noticed that the first day. And on the second day, around noontime, I saw a TV news thing with Peter Jennings in the studio and George Stephanopoulos at the scene. And Peter Jennings says, George, Jackie Judd and several others have been asking, where'd all the rubble go? And George says, well, Peter, I've been asking folks that. And one volunteer, Robert Gerlinski, explained it all fell down into the ground, was pulverized and evaporated.
0: Oh, yeah.
2: You think he's there to tell the world what's happening, and that's the best he can do.
0: Yeah, that's believable, right? No. Well,
2: he can't explain why there's not enough material left. That's what he did document. There's just not enough material there. There's no building there. There's just like nothing.
0: Well, what could possibly have happened to all of the material that made up the World Trade Towers? I mean, when I heard that the steel had gone to China, and that
2: what steel?
0: Right, and that the rest of both of those towers wound up in a landfill on Staten Island. I mean, really?
2: They give you these stories. I have a picture that was taken sometime mid-afternoon. Building 7 is still standing, so you know what day it is. And there's like nothing there. It was approximately right after the dust cleared. And so did they already ship it to China by like 2 p.m.? No.
0: Right. Well, all right, let me ask you this. Let me ask you about Building 7. That looks like classical controlled demolition where it starts crumbling at the bottom and the top just settles into the footprint. What's your take on it?
2: It looks that way. It looks like, doesn't mean it is. I like to remind people of the old Perry Mason shows where he brings somebody into the courtroom. It looks like so-and-so. It looks like the woman, but then they take off the wig and it's a man.
0: Yeah.
2: It's just because it looks like doesn't mean it is. And it could be that it was an attempt to look like so that they could divert people off into some other explanation. But what you notice is right after both towers are gone, there's all this fuming coming out of Building 7.
0: Yes.
2: All afternoon for 7 hours, or nearly 7 hours.
0: That's right.
2: A tremendous amount of material leaving the building. And then when it does go away, it makes it a 0.6 on the Richter scale, which is equivalent to like a jackhammer. That doesn't make sense either. There wasn't much material left. They just hollowed out the inside. It was just the outer shell that seems to have dropped. And it didn't even spill across the street. You know, it was right next to the post office. The sidewalk was bare.
0: Yeah, that is a little suspect, isn't it? Do you know, I don't want to get you off your track here, but I noticed some of the visible symptoms, you know, like an entire fender, all the paint burned off of it on these various cars that were sitting around the area. The same symptoms were on display during the Lahaina fires, where a car is sitting there and it's in perfectly good condition, except the mag wheels are melted. The engine is pretty much intact, except the intake manifold is melted. And I'm just wondering if the same tech was tasked at Lahaina.
2: I wouldn't say that for a lot of reasons. One is it's not all that much data we have on the Lahaina fires, but also the engines in New York City were what was really nailed most.
0: How so?
2: Yeah, it was like engines gone.
0: It was what?
2: I refer to these as toasted cars. They're toast. They're history. You have to get another one. You can't fix this one. It's too far gone. That's why I call them toasted. There are 1,400 of them sprinkled all around lower Manhattan. And, of course, people like to have reasons for it. And some witnesses saw these vehicles. Some of them appear to go into spontaneous combustion. So they figure, okay, maybe a fireball got loose from the towers and rolled down there and hit the car.
0: Sure.
2: That's the best they could come up with.
0: Well, then, what do you think did that? The only reason I mentioned the Lahaina fires is because the symptoms appeared to be almost identical with just the entire fender, but the door's okay and the hood's okay. Just the fender's burned, or just the hood and the fender is burned and nothing else is. It was just weird, you know? There was just a similarity between the damage on those cars.
2: Well, just looking at the data from it, one thing I noticed, a pattern with the toasted cars in 9/11 was that they were on vehicles, up on rubber tires, insulated. So if they're picking up some sort of charge in the environment, they can't discharge it through the ground. Unlike signposts, you see a sign potted in the ground, but they were fine. Trees were fine. Paper was fine. But there's a big mass of metal up on rubber tires. And I'm wondering also if that has to do with why tornadoes like trailer parks. They're not as well grounded as trailers.
0: So,
2: unlike regular houses.
0: So what happened to buildings 1 through 7? I mean, what evidence must any complete explanation account for?
2: Well, just to keep looking at the data, I've had different favorite buildings over time. Most of the time, it's Building 4, because the entire body of Building 4 went missing, like AWOL, missing. And just the very top of the north wing was left. But everything else is just gone. And right below ground level is the mall. And it was virtually, untouched. There's some dust down there, but that was it. So it just stopped right at ground level. But the building was completely gone. The main part of it. So it's more than 50% of that building is gone. More than 50% of the middle of Building 6 was gone. And it looked like cylindrical cutouts. And most of Building 3 is gone. When Tower 2 went poof first, there's this big bite out of the middle of Building 3. Then when Tower 1 went poof, the rest of it went away. So it just left with this little corner down at the bottom. And there was a firefighter walking across the top floor trying to clear people out. And he finally got to the end where this lawyer was, who was not wanting to budge. And the firefighter said the hallway he just came through disappeared.
0: Just disappeared. Wow.
2: And then they started down the stairs, and they finally got down to about the first floor, and that's when the other tower went poof. And it turns out that all that was left of that building, that little corner, those shoebox.
0: Astounding.
2: But 14 people survived there.
0: All right. Well, we're going to take our mandatory little bottom of the hour break here. It's about 4 minutes long, maybe a little longer, not much. And we'll be right back with me, John B., and Dr. Judy Wood. Where did the towers go is her book. The Debt and the Dust is tonight's episode. This is Caravan. Semi. This is John B. Wells. 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

0: News. I'm Deborah Valentine. President Trump and administration members marking the 25th anniversary of 9/11 at the Pentagon in Arlington, Virginia.
1: No one can ever prepare for a day like 9/11, but we can always choose to be the kind of nation the world saw in those days after.
0: Ceremonies also held in New York City and in Shanksville, Pennsylvania. Security heightened as the Jewish High Holy Days are underway.
2: Jewish organizations, including the Anti-Defamation League, have issued security advisories and partnered with law enforcement to boost safety efforts ahead of the holiday, citing a rise in anti-Semitic incidents.
0: Fox's Kristen Goodwin reporting. Rosh Hashanah began at sundown Friday. It culminates at sundown on Sunday, with the High Holy Days ending on Yom Kippur on Sunday, September 20th. 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
4: A slight chance for a shower or thunderstorm for the rest of Friday night into your Saturday morning, 65 the overnight low. A mix of clouds and sunshine for Saturday with a 20% chance for a shower or thunderstorm throughout the day. It will be cooler with an afternoon high temperature near 77. Even cooler temperatures on Sunday with a 50% chance of showers and thunderstorms. From the 1011 Severe Weather Center, I'm Chief Meteorologist Brett Anderson.
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13: Some of the biggest men in the United States in the field of commerce and manufacture are afraid of something. They know that there is a power somewhere so organized, so subtle, so watchful, so interlocked, so complete, so pervasive, that they had better not speak above their breath when they speak in condemnation of it. Woodrow Wilson. This is Caravan to Midnight.
14: I cannot believe how quickly the time goes by when things are really, really interesting, and that's what happens virtually every program. Thank you very much for being with us tonight. You have enabled us to produce 2,833 programs of Caravan to Midnight and another 530 or 40 of Arc Midnight and Arc Midnight, the intelligence briefing. So here we are in our final segment for tonight's visit with Dr. Judy Wood, Ph.D. And Dr. Wood, let me just ask you, what do you think this was? I mean, flying saucers, particle beams, satellites firing stuff down from space. I mean, I'm prepared for just about anything now because I am reminded, even at this moment, that the fax machine was invented in 1865 and we wouldn't see it for another 120 years. So What do you think happened? But I know that you're an empirically based person. You want to see evidence before you say anything about it. But what
15: is the evidence? Let the evidence speak to you, and that's what's great about this technique is looking at just what the evidence says. And the tipping top of the South Tower. Whoa, that was powerful. It was one of my big aha moments. You could see that instead of the atoms being attracted to each other, they suddenly start repelling each other.
14: And what,
15: that's weird.
14: And what does that suggest?
15: That there's some kind of technology that directs the energy to do something differently than it normally does. And, you know, you look at other things that are known. Well, we have tornadoes, and we have hurricanes, you know, different weird things they do. We don't learn about those in school. And I came upon this blog that, oh, these pictures look like they're from the World Trade Center. Oh, no, that's somebody's personal blog. I got to go meet that guy, John Hutchison. And he could replicate every one of these symptoms of what was happening. You know, maybe not so consistently. And that's just, you know, a single person doing that. And but noticing how the dustification happens is pretty powerful. And another thing about the South Tower, the tipping top, it appears to tip and then stop tipping and go straight down. Like, does that violate the laws of physics?
14: A little bit, yeah.
15: No. The conservation of angular momentum. You have a rigid body that tips, but if it becomes a whole lot of particles, each of those little tiny particles can rotate. And the sum of those equals the same as what the rigid body had done. So that's another bit of proof that the building turned to dust.
14: I can't believe though I'm hearing those words. The building turned to dust.
15: Midair.
14: Yeah. I thought that was awfully strange when it all just kind of... You know, there was the smoke, as you mentioned earlier, that just lingered and lingered and lingered, like there was some sort of an office fire in there, a pretty good size one going for a while, a good long while, and then they just start powdering from the top down. And I thought, that does not look normal at all.
15: On my website, there's a video of it in slow motion. You can watch a beam falling, and it just dissolves before it hits the ground. And then pretty soon you notice the other beams doing the same thing. It's under the menu of, you know, other evidence. It has the fused Bible images in it, too. And it's the last thing on the list, under evidence in brief. And down at the bottom of that page is a slow motion video. But looking at it, okay, we understand this thing's turning to dust in midair. No wonder why we don't have much material left. It blew down the eastern seaboard. But that's a pretty weird you know, set of events that we're not used to seeing, to the point that they could show this to the entire world and people wouldn't know what they were looking at, so they wouldn't see it. There's a cute story about the first jet airplane in World War II. When they parked it on the ground, they put a propeller on it so nobody would notice.
14: Right.
15: And one of the test pilots was teasing some guys at the local beer joint, and then he realized, whoops, he's got to, you know, get it back, put the cat back in the bag. So the next day he rents a gorilla costume with a derby hat and goes up and flies next to those guys and waves and tips his hat. And then that evening he says, oh, you see that loose gorilla from the zoo? I say nothing. I saw nothing. They couldn't digest it, so they just, you know, ignored it. Didn't talk about it again.
14: That's human nature.
15: Because if people don't know what they're looking at, they don't see it.
14: Yeah, that's exactly it. They don't know what they're looking at. They don't even see it. That is...
15: Unless they learn to just look at phenomena. Just look at the effects of it.
14: Well, you have also argued that the evidence fails to show the sustained extreme heat expected from a primarily thermal mechanism. So How do the survivors in Stairway B and the surviving shoebox section of the Marriott Hotel help you determine what kinds of energy were and were not involved?
15: And also, there's two people at about the 22nd floor in Tower 1 who rode the wave down. They weren't even, you know, they survived when the building around them did. They weren't clobbered. They weren't beaten to death. And they weren't cooked to death. So we can rule out thermal energy being the mechanism. We can rule out kinetic energy. Like a gravity collapse would be kinetic energy. And also, look at the seismic signals. This kinetic energy, you should have this big bangity bangity bang in the ground. Didn't happen. The North Tower made the equivalent of a 2.3 on the Richter scale. And same with the Seattle King Dome. But the tower's 30 times the potential energy of it. And another weird thing is no S wave or P wave. So it didn't slam to the ground. The surface wave is what they used to calculate the Richter scale equivalent. But there was no S wave or P wave. P wave is like snapping a rubber band against something.
14: Yes.
15: Or hitting something with a tuning fork. Yeah. You know? And if you have no P wave, or S wave is a transverse wave, then do you have anything hitting the ground? And it turns out that, you know, if you get up off your mattress in the morning, your mattress recovers. If you lift a big heavy building off the ground recovers. So that would create a surface wave.
14: And how much after this, the destruction of these towers, do you have any numbers at all on how much weight was involved while they were standing and how much weight remained once they powdered?
15: They aren't going to, of course, announce that. They claim that everything that was supposed to be there was hauled away. And that's where the all ship to China story comes from. And as for the high heat, there was a water main break in West Street on 9/11, and you can see firefighters wading through the water. They weren't boiled to death.
14: Right.
15: It wasn't hot. And also, all of the dogs, search dogs, they didn't have boots on their feet. They didn't have burned feet.
14: Wow.
15: But those became explanations for why you saw what appeared to be spontaneous fires igniting here and there. That was, so people didn't worry about it because it was high heat. So they just excused it away that way.
14: Let me ask you this, Dr. Wood. Among the most unusual artifacts is this Bible, reportedly found fused to a piece of metal while portions of its pages remained readable. So can you establish its provenance for us and then explain what physical process could fuse those materials without simply burning or otherwise destroying the paper?
15: Yeah, the paper doesn't look at all toasted, and people can go visit it. It's in the 9/11 Museum. But it's just before you leave the downstairs part, so it's kind of hidden. You have to, just before you exit, turn around and look, and that's where it is. March 2002, you know, about 6 months after the event, I think it was a firefighter who found it, and he called for somebody, and the photographer there was Joel Merowitz, and he gave the Bible to Joel Merowitz, who put it on his shelf at home for 9 years or so, and then in 2010, he gifted it to the 9/11 Museum. It was interesting, in 2015, Pope Francis came to visit it, and the video of it is kind of hilarious. He cannot make eye contact with it. He looks down the whole time. He just can't look at it.
14: Wow. This is really something else.
15: It's pretty weird. I wonder, how the people who walk into the museum, do they realize what they're looking at? You have paper, but it's not burnt. With re-solidified metal that was rolling down the page. Now, let's look back at the Hutchison effect. Liquefying metal and then re-solidifying it is one of the traits of it. All of the characteristics are seen in Hutchison effect. And what he does is create a static field, and within it, interfere radio frequency signals. And weird things happen. You get levitation or you get disruption of things. Like we had a lot of upside down cars on 9/11. They're parked in the right place, but they're just upside down. They weren't destroyed. But if they weren't levitated, they were destroyed.
14: Wow.
15: There's some strange stuff.
14: Levitated.
15: Yeah. Yeah. You look at some of those early pictures, you see cars upside down for no reason.
14: Yes. Yes. And your investigation includes approximately 1,400 unusually damaged vehicles and reports of vehicles appearing to ignite and other effects spread across the surrounding area. So is there a common pattern in these anomalies? I mean, how do they lead you toward the conclusion that directed free energy technology was involved?
15: The title of my book is Where'd the Towers Go? And the subtitle is Evidence of Directed Free Energy Technology on 9/11. And I use that for sort of the silver lining in the cloud, that we could use this technology for free energy. And I liken it to what happened to Hiroshima, August 6, 1945. The evidence of what happened to Hiroshima was evidence that we could have nuclear power plants. It doesn't say that nuclear power plants destroyed Hiroshima, but it showed us a technology that could be used for nuclear power. And what we see with what happened on 9/11 is a technology that can be used for free energy.
14: Well, I don't think they're going to let us have any of that, do you?
15: Nope.
14: Wow.
15: And they want to raise the prices more, and they want to keep it to themselves.
14: That's par for the course.
15: But if we all know that such a technology exists, that makes it less likely to be used again. Because we'll say, we recognize that. And I specifically don't name it because it's identified by its fingerprint of the evidence. And if you if somebody has a patent on something and you create something that does the exact same thing, you're violating their patent.
14: Sure.
15: So it's by what it does, not what you call it. So my book defines what it does. So that's the fingerprint of it.
14: Now, in 2007, you filed a federal KETAM action challenging the work behind the NIST report, and the matter eventually reached the Supreme Court. So what specifically did you contend NIST failed to investigate? And if a genuinely independent investigation began tomorrow, what evidence should it examine first to determine what physically happened on September 11th?
15: Well, my book is actually an independent investigation that is comprehensive. The NIST report was not. NIST did not investigate what happened. They just assumed it was a collapse. I wrote to them saying that their analysis of the collapse violated the laws of physics. And they said, no, it didn't, because the building was standing as long as it was standing. Now, we didn't investigate the collapse. And what the NIST report is filled with is the ingredients that went into the building, what kind of steel, where it came from, and it's all the ingredients of the building. They did have one thing that nice is that the Smith-Mundt Act was still in effect then. They could misinterpret things, but they couldn't put in fake data. And they noticed, like, Building 7, the Whisper Quiet demise. Even with the towers, it was not very loud at all. I have a statement that I'd like to read by Michael Ober. He said, "I don't remember the sound of the building hitting the ground. Somebody told me it registered on the Richter scale. I don't know how true that is. The building's hitting the ground that hard. How come I don't remember the sound of it?"
14: Right.
15: It's an EMT.
14: Right. Oh, my goodness. Do you know, I'm reminded, there was a day when a B-25 Mitchell bomber, which on those bombers, my mother personally wired the electric top turret on them. There's a story behind that, too. I'll tell you on Halloween, maybe. But this B-25 Mitchell bomber crashed into the Empire State Building, rammed into the 78th and 79th stories of the Empire State Building. Well,
15: didn't take it down.
14: Didn't take it down.
15: Right, it was flying in the fog and oops, building.
14: Wow. Unbelievable. Okay,
15: but,
14: so.
15: But the dustification, and you know, we need a new word to describe a new phenomenon. If you use words of known phenomena for an unknown phenomenon, you're fixing to mess up. Like, you see all these fumes coming out, you call it smoke. You're implying that fire is the source when you don't know that to be true. And so when they talk about these fires burning for how many days, that was to hide the fact that there's these fumes coming out, like stuff was still breaking down.
14: Was there any analysis performed, either by yourself or by somebody you may know, that was done, an analysis done to determine what molecularly changed in the dust? Any samples analyzed, any of that?
15: Oh, yeah. Baker's Trust, which was across the street from Tower 2, it had a couple of gashes in it. Turns out it got infected. They repaired it, but then I mean, a couple of years later, they took some dust samples and went, uh-oh, it was an ongoing reaction. It was not self-quenching.
14: What?
15: And they ended up having to unbuild the building and take it down.
14: You mean the dust itself was infected with something that caused it not to be integrated into another structure?
15: That it was ongoing, and it was continuing to degrade. Where they replaced the beams, they were rusting faster than you know, if they were bottom of the ocean for 200 years.
14: This is astounding.
15: There's pictures in my book of it.
14: And where can we get your book?
15: What?
14: Where can we get your book?
15: Oh, you can go to WhereDidTheTowersGo.com, or it's also available on Amazon under Where Did the Towers Go, and then my name. You should find it.
14: But we can get it from your website. Yeah.
15: Yeah.
14: Sorry, didn't mean to jump in the middle of your sentence there. All right. If a genuinely independent investigation began tomorrow, what evidence should it examine first to determine what physically happened to those buildings on September 11th?
15: Read your
14: book.
15: That's what they should do. My book is an independent investigation. It's the only one out there. And I didn't have an axe to grind, didn't have, you know, any answer to go to. I was just the facts, ma'am. Just here's what the evidence shows what happened. And if somebody reads my book from front to back, easily three times is a good number, they'll know what happened. No question. They'll know what happened. Now, with my KTAM case, there weren't that many people that supported the case. If you were with the wrong club, you were told you would get banned if you went to Dr. Wood's court hearing. So without any, you know, much in the audience, the judges were free to dismiss it. And actually, they were respectful. The Court of Appeals even put in the footnote that they had to ignore the law in order to dismiss the case.
14: Really?
15: That's a pretty cool statement. And the Supreme Court doesn't have to hear a case if they don't feel like it. They don't even need to tell you why they don't feel like it.
14: No. No, I reckon not. Well, that this is really, really something. So, I take it you're still
15: the first judge at the lower court, George B. Daniels, actually put in there. He's not going to hear the case about who shot JFK or what landed on the moon.
14: Mm-hmm.
15: And he threatened me not to appeal it.
14: Really?
15: Yeah.
14: So where do we go from here?
15: What?
14: And where do we go from here?
15: If we had enough people who cared, but when my case was heard by the Court of Appeals, it was me, my lawyer, and one other person. If we had a whole courtroom full of people, and I spilled out into the street, and the news media was there saying, what's going on? They couldn't sweep it under the carpet.
14: And I know you don't know this, but Dr. Judy, let me ask you this. If all of this were to come out, What can we imagine the effect might be, just generally?
15: I think Trump kind of leaked it out in a way with what he was doing in Venezuela.
14: He
15: also said, oh, they have technology, we don't even know what it is.
14: Mm-hmm.
15: He was announcing it.
14: Understood. Thank you so much for coming on the program tonight. We need to keep this going. And even though it'll be the 26th anniversary next year, maybe there will be something new to talk about as this investigation is prosecuted further. I really, and many people admire you for what you for what you've done and continue to do.
15: Well, see, this is a number of people who wanted to, debunk me and so forth. My book's been out for over 15 years, and no one has been able to refute anything in it. What does that tell you?
14: Fantastic. God bless you. Thank you very much for being here tonight. Dr. Judy Wood, me and you. And the signal continues. God bless you, everyone, and good night.

0: It's true. 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The flip side to that coin is if you want something to grow, nourish it. 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Big tech and its derivatives also try to financially soft kill. 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
7: 5 years later. I'm Deborah Valentine, Fox News. 9/11 ceremonies marking the 25th anniversary of the terror attacks at Ground Zero in New York.
8: For the first time, the 9/11 remembrance ceremony in New York City featured not the usual 6 moments of silence, but 7. It represents the thousands who have died of 9/11 related illnesses since the attacks and was held after the reading of the names of the more than 2,900 men, women, and children lost at the World Trade Center in 2001 and in 1993. The moment was followed by taps and will become a permanent part of the ceremony from now on. At Ground Zero in Lower Manhattan, Tanya J. Powers, Fox News.
7: At Ground Zero, Terry Strata, president of 9/11 Families United, and the widow of victim Tom Strata blames Saudi Arabia for the terror attacks.
9: My husband, Tom Strata, you are missed more with each year that passes. But how can it be 25 years and still we have no justice for the role that Saudi Arabia played in your murder?
7: The Saudi government has denied any role in the attacks. President Trump is speaking during 9/11 ceremonies at the Pentagon in Arlington, Virginia.
10: 25 years since the September 11th attacks, President Trump says the U.S. doesn't have a choice but to still fight.
11: The world's number one sponsor of terror, the Islamic Republic of Iran, will never, ever have a nuclear weapon.
10: Speaking at the Pentagon, the president paid tribute to the lives lost there and in New York City and Shanksville, Pennsylvania. President Trump says while the country must not forget the immense evil in the world, we must also remember how America responded. At the White House, Jared Halpern, Fox News.
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7: In Shanksville, Pennsylvania, 9/11 ceremonies at the site of the crash of Flight 93, whose passengers attempted to disarm hijackers.
16: Before they became known as the heroes of Flight 93, they were 40 people with a family, hopes, dreams, and so many of them were having people at home that thought they were going to return after they landed on that plane. They range from 20 years old to 79. We want to just highlight some of the families as well and some of the victims. Dora Bodley, she was the youngest, a college student with her whole life ahead of her. Lauren Grandicolis was only 38. She was pregnant with her first child. Leroy Homer is a dad. He was, you know, an Air Force veteran, and he was the co-pilot with Flight 93 that day. And Edward Felt was a 41-year-old husband and father who called 911 on the plane. And others called home from the plane, learning America was under attack. Some said their goodbyes, and then they fought back. Flight 93 was only in the air for less than an hour. It left New Jersey that morning, heading to California before it crashed in the field. It never reached its intended target in Washington, D.C. They believe the terrorists wanted to crash it there in the nation's capital.
7: Fox's Alexis McAdams. Saudi Arabia claims they've shut down a major oil pipeline after an attack from Iranian-backed Houthi rebels. Fox's Trey Yingst has more from the USS George Washington aircraft carrier in the Arabian Sea.
17: Last weekend, the aircraft carrier came under Iranian missile attack. The first of three attacks on U.S. warships in the last week alone. In response to the escalation, the United States ramped up strikes on Iranian oil tankers, prompting the IRGC to launch missiles at U.S. forces in Jordan. The U.S. naval blockade of Iranian ports remains in effect, and CENTCOM Commander Admiral Brad Cooper told Fox News the blockade is ironclad, adding that the United States is dominating the Strait of Hormuz. We are headed to the front line in the war with Iran in the battle.

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3: From all across America, I am Mike Hewitt, and this is the Mike Hewitt Show. Family, business, work, and politics like you've never heard it before. Let's get to it. All right, Ludwig, this was your topic, so we're right at the top of the pile. Not to say I just want to get it out of the way, but let's get it out of the way, Ludwig. So, Lindsey Clancy, I got to tell you, folks, if you would have asked me last week what I thought the math would be, in fact, I think I predicted at the very end of last episode that I thought it would be a hung jury, but I really would have thought it was going to be opposite. 11 guilty and one holdout is what I would have predicted. Ludwig, if you'd have put me on the truth machine and say, predict it, I would have said 11 guilty, one holdout, it would be a hung jury. It's the opposite. What say you, Ludwig? This is your topic.
4: I would have absolutely believed that. And irony is what it is. I would have also believed the one holdout was a woman. With everything we have been seeing, hearing, and reading, is that we're seeing, I don't want to say a majority, but a lot of women siding with Clancy on her doing this because of the mental disorder she has.
3: Right.
4: So I would have believed that. Oh, yeah, there's one holdout. When I heard there was a holdout, I thought for sure it's some crazy lady, middle-aged white woman in there saying, yep, we know she murdered him, but it's okay because of this. To find out it was a guy?
3: Have you got a problem with women, Ludwig? Is that what I'm hearing?
4: No.
3: That's what. If Miles was here, he'd be saying you have a problem. Do you
4: Not
3: have a problem?
4: No.
3: Nope. What are you trying to say? Oh, folks.
5: Age and race, right, Lud?
3: Yes. Is that what his middle-aged white woman is, what Ludwig often says? I remember when he first said it, I'm going, oh, don't do that, Ludwig. And then last week I admitted to you that at least percentage-wise, I don't know the math, let me say that up front, but there does seem to be a measurable number of kooks in that segment of the popula. Is that an outrageous statement? I'm not supposed to say kook. But you wouldn't have to say moronic either.
4: No, you can't say moron. Like this moron jurist who's being blasted right now for saying that this guy had the hardest time getting over the fact that Lindsey viciously killed her children.
3: Right.
4: That's why he couldn't say not guilty. He couldn't get over the fact that she viciously murdered her children in a murder trial, which is why he couldn't say not guilty. And she can't figure out why.
3: Folks, just so you know, I had not been following the story like a lot of people have. But once Ludwig forced me to look into it, what struck me was obviously all of my opinions of the judicial system that we have. But set it on the side for a minute. What surprised me was her husband, now her ex-husband's, role in it. So he's coming home from work, the way I understand it, was the prosecution's presentation. In fact, I would submit that it was their lead most damning proposition from the prosecution. Say this guy calls, he's talking to his wife on the phone. She's talking about prescriptions and food and things that he needs to bring home. Keeping in mind, the children are already deceased.
4: He left. He wasn't home yet. He had already went home. He left to go out to pick up dinner in the medicine.
3: Right.
4: She sent him out and actually had Googled, how long does it take for him to go to this restaurant, to this pharmacy, and back home?
3: So that tells me she's got a collective. To me, that's premeditated.
4: It is.
3: It isn't like she come unwound for a minute and said, I'm going to go off the edge for a moment. She's planning it. And folks, anyone that listens to the show knows that I absolutely believe our judicial system, the judiciary in total, is our single most broken branch of government.

0: I get blowback from both sides of the divide every time I say it. I expect to hear more. I get it. But listen, it's because of these kind of cases, and I still believe that as part of high school graduation, students should be directed to spend at least 2 weeks sitting in both a prosecutorial and a civil courtroom for a minimum of 2 weeks. Because we get out of high school and we've been taught we have the best judicial system in the world. Well, folks, I got to tell you, I don't know if it's the best in the world or not, but holy smokes, is it a broken system. And by the way, I've even gotten Facebook messages from judges telling me how wrong I am. And I said, Your Honor, that's because you're not sitting out watching your own court cases. That's what I say. It's classism. The black folks that think it's a racist system, folks, it isn't a racist system. I say that to my black friends and our black listeners. It's not a racist system. It's a classism system. They look down their nose at you like you're the unwashed masses, not segmented, all of us. It's a broken system. The judge's direction is part of this ruling, by the way.
1: Yeah, I did not follow this case. But it got to my attention when they started saying women were siding with her. But what really got me involved, in the end, with this one holdout, and I'm like, wait a second, what's going on? Why is he holding out so hard, or who's holding out? And I found it was a man. Right. And why is he holding out so far hard? And then I started looking at what she sent him out. He called about what medicine to get, and she told him what medicine to get, knowing the kids were dead. Instead of being like, just like, forget it. We don't need it now. The kids are fine. Like, she still proceeded as if. And then the husband's reaction through all of this.
0: Right.
1: Like, oh, my God, this thing is, it's going to be a TV movie for sure.
0: Well, keeping in mind, folks, that he's now divorced from her, drum rolls, please, and remarried. And his biggest concern is the nightmare of reliving another trial. Now, folks, I got four daughters, and I'm sorry, I'm not trying to cast judgment on this guy, and I get that everyone sees things differently, but holy smokes, I would not react that way to one or any or all of my daughters. I'm flabbergasted by the now ex-husband's view of this story. And I believe what you believe, Lud. Just looking at just that snapshot makes me think that she was not out of control, that indeed she was very much in control. We can't say that she went ballistic and then got a grip on herself and started searching to Google to figure out how to cover it up. Come on. But his reaction was a bridge too far for me. I don't know that he was. I'm not launching a conspiracy. I'm not saying he was part of it. I'm just telling you that I don't know of a parent, man or woman, I don't know of a parent that would react that way. That's my outside looking in view.
1: No, he's almost, I don't want to say he's condoning her actions, but he's almost like he's not acknowledging them now. He can forgive her. And I believe as a Catholic, you have to be willing to forgive people. But I always teach my kids, forgive, but don't forget. And in this situation, there's no way I'm forgetting what she did to my kids. I know no way I'm forgetting what she did to me, my family. I want to see justice for my kids upon him in this situation, not going, hey, forgive her. She had mental issues. Well, I can tell you from the little bit I've seen, it sounded like she was doctor shopping more than having issues with doctors not prescribing the right things.
0: He does say that the loss of his children is something, his quote, from which he will never recover. I get that. But then goes on to say that it will be extremely painful to live through another trial. And listen, I'm not looking for vendettas here, but holy smokes, where is the important lever that should be pulled? I wrestle with it. I really do. His reaction got me more than all of the legalese I see bouncing around on social media.
1: Can you imagine being that juror and having 11 people battling at you for days to change your mind and then saying you just can't get over her vicious way of murdering your kids? Why not?
0: In fairness, Lud, we're down to seconds before break. But if it were the other way around, like you thought, you'd be bashing on the one holdout if it was the other way around like we thought.
1: For the reason, yes, but not because they're willing to hold out on principle.
0: I okay, folks, there's a point. Okay, folks, stay with us. We'll be right back.
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10: Time now for today's moment of awe. And sometimes it's that moment when you realize that maybe you didn't think things through. We're coming up on the 35th anniversary of the final game at Baltimore's Memorial Stadium, which means next spring will mark the 35th birthday of Camden Yards, the ballpark that changed stadium construction forever. The O's digs were the first to pay homage to ballparks of yesterday, bypassing the homogenous multi-purpose stadiums that had marked the previous 3 decades and setting a new standard. That was bad news for the Chicago White Sox, who had just used the threat of moving to a new domed stadium in St. Petersburg, Florida, a state that at the time had no MLB teams, to get public funding for a new stadium on the city's south side. And those new digs have been in use for just 1 year when Camden came onto the scene. Immediately, New Comiskey Park, as it was called back then, was considered dated, and fans have complained ever since. Today, there's talk of a new stadium for the Sox sometime in the next decade by the incoming new ownership, perhaps trying to right a wrong decades later. And that's our moment of awe.
0: All right, folks, we've got to move on from that topic before I get in trouble. Next one, Ludwig Fetterman. I remember us making fun of him so hard during that election run-up when he first won. He had just suffered a stroke. And we're all going, really? That's what the Democrats are advancing? Really? You think that's a good idea? Well, evidently, the Democrats probably wish they would have listened to us. Fetterman appears at the RNC midterm convention in surprise video, vows to work with Trump on the steel industry in Pennsylvania, of course, but he was there specifically for McCormick. So here he is. He's, and by the way, folks, just so you know the background, Lud and I are texting back and forth about this, and he's thought, you know, the comment was something along the lines of maybe the Democratic caucus might boot him out. But they can't, because this election is going to be razor thin on who controls the Senate. Right now, math says the Republicans probably will maintain control, because I think that, I'm going by memory, I think it's four seats that they've got to flip, and I don't see the math working for that. But they got to keep him in, because it might get back to a centrist where, then the vice president would be the tiebreaker. They can't give him up, no matter how much they hate him, and no matter how much the screwball fringe left want him gone, because that's really who's angry with him. Most Democrats that I know don't want to abandon Israel, and they're not anti-American, and they're not trying to burn the Constitution. Those are kind of his foundations. That's what would cause me to leave the party, not these arguments. I think that makes sense. I don't know where he went, Lud, but what say you on the Fetterman topic?
1: So, one, him there being there to endorse on a colleague that he feels is best for America says a lot about the man himself.
0: Yep.
1: And that does go a long way when dealing with somebody, in my opinion. And I feel that that's what we used to do. That's what it used to be. But I've been saying this for a couple of weeks now. He's not on our side, guys. He's not on our side. In fact, he did release a statement after all this hullabaloo that he's still there as the 51st vote on their side if need be.
0: Right.
1: So before we get all warm and fuzzy that Fetterman's this great guy, he's on our side. Well, no. Fetterman's probably like actually the most neutral, central candidate there might be, which is hard to believe because when he was running, he ran his city as a communist, Marxist type style. So it's really strange of how he switched.
0: Wait, and now in fairness, though, the city is a single party city, and that's just the reality of that, and that's the world he served in. And I'm not defending him. He himself will tell you that he overwhelmingly votes with Democrats, but he's not going to abandon Israel, and he's not anti-American, and he's not anti-constitutional. What I consider him is I look at him like a JFK Democrat. That's how I see him. Maybe I'm all wet. There are most of the issues I disagree with him on, but he's not my enemy, and I'm going to guess he would not see me as his enemy. We can respectfully disagree. The part I like about him is that he's intellectually honest. Mm-hmm. He's not willing to be like Chucky Schemer, who's given speeches on the stump for 30 years saying one thing, and now that the angry mob on the Democrat side has taken control of the party, now he's talking out the other side of his face. I don't mean like he's kind of evolved his position. He's flipped his entire political ideology to stay in that chair to the point where it's vulgar. It's beyond laughable. It's vulgar. Whereas I don't see Fetterman as the kind of person that would sell his soul to keep his chair. I like intellectual honesty, and I'd say that to both sides of the divide. We don't have to agree on everything to move the country forward. But there are people on the left that don't want to move the country forward. They want a revolution. That's the difference. And it's why I like the guy, even if I don't agree with him on most of it. Am I missing it, Lud?
1: No, I think it goes back to media sources, right? Like what we heard about him isn't necessarily what we're seeing about him.
0: Right.
1: And that's why I applaud him for what he's doing and feel that that's why I need to see what you're actually going to do.
0: Right.
1: Where it got Mamdani handing off pens to a 9/11 terrorist lawyers.
0: Right.
1: Like that guy's actions are this. That's who he is then. And Fetterman is not the guy we thought was coming in to represent Pennsylvania.
0: Right. But listen, I see Pennsylvania, and maybe I'm wrong, folks. I've not seen the latest nonsensical polls. I say it that way because I have zero faith in the polls. But when I look at Pennsylvania, I think it's centrist, maybe center left, but not fringe left, not fringe right, probably real close to center. And I think that's who he tries to be. And I'm not trying to brag him, but I think he does a good job at representing his state, even if I don't like all of it.
1: So let me ask a question, because it's not on our notes, but it's to do with this. This is the first time they've ever done a midterm convention. Why?
0: A lot of folks are calling it Trump's convention, and the left is wanting to equate it to just another Trump rally.
1: See, I looked at it as, are they doing this because they need to get the vote, the enthusiasm drummed up? And conventions do that. Because I feel that with midterms, like you've always told me, midterms after a presidential election usually flips everything.
0: It usually
1: and we're
0: does.
1: Trying
0: it
1: to usually, avoid that.
0: And usually voter turnout is suppressed. It's down both sides of the aisle, folks. Usually because people are not ginned up about the greatest, latest presidential. And by the way, usually when the votes are down at midterms, they're down in the cities. Think about that for a minute. That's just facts. But listen, I got to tell you, we're going to run out of time, but this is a big topic, but I got to open this can of worms. I can make this promise to you, and here's my promise, President Trump said. If the Republicans win the House of Representatives and the United States Senate, both of them, because of our economic, tremendous economy, blah, blah, blah, blah, goes on and on and on, he's going to send everybody a $5,000 check.
1: Adult citizen.
0: I'm sorry?
1: Adult citizen. Because last year it was $2,000 to every American. This year, now it's only adults. And it's $5,000.
0: I got to tell you, it's $5,000 this time. But I got to tell you, folks, I'm not on board with that. We've got a $40 trillion debt. But then if I add local and state, it's not $40 trillion, it's 170-some. Think about that number, 170. More than $170 trillion in total debt. If you've got $5,000 times every adult citizen, then take it and put it towards the debt. Because if you get the money in the mail, the government doesn't have any money. I don't care what he says. The government is broke. That's why there's a debt. And so that means we're going to have to gin the money up with the printing presses, more fiat currency. I get that nobody in the whole world wants to talk about fiscal responsibility, but if you print that machine up and you give everybody $5,000 worth, more worth, I'm using the word kind of loosely here, worth $5,000, the only result will be you get to blow $5,000 and it will cost you in inflation, more inflation. This is predictable as rain. It is extremely easy. You're the eco guy on this show, but I'm telling you, you tell me if I'm wrong. If they do 5,000 times every adult citizen in the U.S., knowing in advance that they're flat broke, who pays the money? We do, in the form of inflation. It ain't rocket science. So no, Mr. President Trump, yeah, I could use $5,000. No, I don't want inflation. Please stop that. That's how I see it.
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13: Fox News, I'm Roxanne Evans. The 25th anniversary of the 9/11 terror attacks was observed Friday. Director of National Intelligence Jay Clayton, in an exclusive with Fox's special report with Brett Baer, says it's about honoring those we lost and never forgetting.
14: The heroes, the victims, what they gave to protect our country, to protect our freedoms.
13: Ceremonies were held at Ground Zero, Shanksville, Pennsylvania, and at the Pentagon, where President Trump made remarks and paid tribute. Tensions rising in the Red Sea. Iran-backed Houthi militants tighten their grip on a key port near a vital shipping route. Saudi Arabia urging President Trump to take action. 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
15: A slight chance for a shower or thunderstorm for the rest of Friday night into your Saturday morning. 65, the overnight low. A mix of clouds and sunshine for Saturday with a 20% chance for a shower or thunderstorm throughout the day. It will be cooler with an afternoon high temperature near 77. Even cooler temperatures on Sunday with a 50% chance of showers and thunderstorms. From the 1011 Severe Weather Center, I'm Chief Meteorologist Brett Anderson.
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0: All right, folks, if you're just tuning in, I am Mike Hewitt, and this is the Mike Hewitt Show. My co-host, Ludwig von Wiedendorsky. Before I get back into the show, I got to tell you, folks, if you're listening to this show on terrestrial radio, AM/FM radio, anywhere in the United States of America, please know you are listening to the absolute best radio station in your community. We thank them for carrying the show, and more importantly, we thank you for listening. And I got to tell you, I got to stop myself there because we've got a big topic. We're right smack in the middle of. Ludwig, are you ready?
1: Yeah.
0: I got to tell you, folks, when I listened, I had to replay it, just so you know. I like President Trump. I voted for him. So all of the folks that are going to get angry with me, please don't. I like the man, but I think this was a mistake. I think fiscally it was a mistake. And we talked during break. I've got in my show notes, is this legal? So he says if we win, if we maintain control of the Senate and the House of Representatives, Ludwig, you tell me, all adults, how'd that read? How do you say it?
1: All adult citizens.
0: Get $5,000.
1: Yes.
0: So my first take on it, folks, was like I said before break, we don't have any money. Don't do that. Don't print. Don't get those printing presses cranked up because that directly leads to inflation. If they were sitting on a surplus, like, let me give you an example where I'll really get the left that listens. Thank you for listening, by the way, left. I'll reference Sarah Palin from Alaska. When they had a glut of money as a result of oil in Alaska, she arranged it so that those citizens in that state got a share in it. I get that. And if the United States economy was going gangbusters and we had a surplus, I'd say, yeah, do a Sarah Palin, give it back to the folks. I believe that. And I believe the thought that he had was accurate. On the other hand, here's the problem. Then I'm hang on just one second, Lud, because I want Brian Brewer, if you've got that in front of you, please read that for folks.
2: All right. So under 18 U.S. Code 597, expenditures to influence voting. Whoever makes or offers to make an expenditure to any person, either to vote or withhold his vote, or to vote for or against another candidate, or whoever solicits, accepts, or receives any such expenditure in consideration of his vote or the withholding of his vote, shall be fined under this title or imprisoned not more than 1 year or both, and if the violation was willful, shall be fined under this title or imprisoned not more than 2 years or both. And that's from Cornell Law School's Legal Information Institute.
0: Now, folks, I got to tell you, I'm wrestling with it. I really am. Keep it in mind, I voted for the guy 3 times. I'm not anti-Trump. I'm not a never-Trumper. All of those cliches on social media. On the other hand, we don't have the dough, and I believe that he cannot do what he said on that stage. Ludwig, take it away.
1: So two things. One, $5,000, yeah, I'd love it. But it actually will equate to about $2,500 worth of goods due to the inflation. So you're getting about half the amount of goods you would actually get for $5,000. So it doesn't really help in the long run. And we're at $40 trillion. This is something like $3.1 trillion this would do or something. Pay the debt down. Let's do that. But when I heard this, I thought of like a kid giving a, if everybody votes for me, I'll give free soda in the cafeteria.
0: Right.
1: And I thought, oh my gosh, did he just bribe Americans?
0: Right.
1: Oh my gosh, did he just literally say he's going to buy votes? Like, this is so illegal. What's he doing? And then I thought, well, is it any different than when Biden said, if I win, I will give everybody $2,500 COVID checks?
0: Right.
1: Because we had that happen. I was shocked he did it. I was shocked. Like, we're $40 trillion in debt. Inflation's still not under control. And you just bribed people to vote for Republicans? Uh-oh.
0: Headline from Fox News. Trump makes stunning first-of-its-kind cash promise bid rally GOP voters Dallas midterm convention. Folks, I'm going to guess he's going to have to find a way, maybe it's already being done, to walk that back, because you cannot connect those two dots. That's part one. Part two is we don't have the money anyhow. So I think he's going to have to walk that back. I'm a layperson.
1: Now,
0: I acknowledge it, but I don't see this path.
1: We would have had the money and the dividend they did want to pay us with that $5 billion that we made in tariffs, but instead they gave the corporate welfare away.
0: Right.
1: Thanks a lot, Supreme Court.
0: Yeah. And didn't demand that those pass it
1: back. Pay us back?
0: Yeah, pay it. So you give the money back to the corporations, but part two should have been said, and then give it back to your customers.
1: Yes.
0: And I talk about boondoggles from start to end. All right, I have to get off that rant because, folks, this kind of politics drives me crazy. And remember we were talking earlier about Fetterman being intellectually honest? He's a Democrat, and he's intellectually honest. I'm a long-term, lifelong Republican. I've been very active in the Michigan State political party for decades, but I can be intellectually honest about this. This is wrong-headed. That's what I believe. So get mad at me if you want. I get it. Move on. Nike forgot that Republicans buy sneakers too, and now it's getting booted from the S&P 100 stock market. The iconic sportswear company will leave the blue chip index after nearly 18 years. And my sub note for Ludwig and I, business class 101, don't get mad at your money.
1: So leaving the S&P 100 is a big deal, but it's also not a huge deal because it happens. Companies will come and go. It changes. What's a big deal in this, and this is a number that you didn't have listed here that I think might explain to more people, 80% of their value is gone. So if they're worth $1 billion, just to say an even billion, they're now only worth $200 million.
0: Right.
1: So $100 down to $20. That's a significant drop since 2018. It's not even been a full decade, 8 years.
0: Right. But listen, there's another segment, and I agree with that. But the other side of this is it's not just a paper loss because they're going to get smeared in the media. And everybody, including us, are sitting here talking about them. Everything that they've been doing with their woke nonsense was aimed at marketing. I think it's wrong-headed marketing. I think they've proven for me that. By the way, they could have saved themselves a lot of dough, just call the folks at Bud Light and ask them how this is going to turn out. They have destroyed their value. And it's no different than when Miles and I ran a restaurant together. I've talked about this before on the show. We sold breakfast, lunches, and dinners. You come into the restaurant. I didn't say, hey, by the way, before I take your order, I demand to know what your politics is because I'm not going to serve people breakfast I disagree with. What in the world kind of business model is that? And by the way, let me say the obvious. That's not American. That's not who we are as a people. There's lots of folks that I disagree with, including my cousin John, that I consider good people. We just disagree. So they cut everyone they disagreed with out of their business model. And I would think you're going to see Nike in much more financial strife than just the billion to 200 million you're talking about. This is going to impact their bottom line for years to come because nobody considers them stable or solvent now.
1: The irony is the statement you said in the beginning, Nike forgot that Republicans buy sneakers, was said by their biggest talent that saved their company back in 86.
0: Right.
1: Michael Jordan said, they asked his politics, he goes, I don't care, Republicans buy sneakers too.
0: Yep, that's exactly correct. And he was exactly correct. Listen, and to your point, he actually branded the company, and then they got way out over their skis with their nonsense ideology. Folks, I don't even have to agree with their ideology to respect it. But when they sew it on the side of their shoes, guess what they get? A bag full of nothing. That's what they got now, a bag full of nothing. So, hey, good on them. They surely did it. I don't know the thinking. 30 seconds, Lud. What was their thinking?
1: I think that they felt that this movement had a bigger grasp than it did because of echo chambers like social media. And they forgot that the 1% is the loudest. It's not the 99% that are buying their products.
0: You know who buys those tennis shoes? Parents. That's the difference in their thinking. Folks, stay with us. We will be right back.
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0: All right, folks, I got to change gears again because here's another topic I don't understand. So, Lud, maybe you can be the explainer for me. So here's the title. I'm reading this from the Daily Caller. I found the article everywhere. New Jersey's plot to bankrupt gun manufacturers dealt blow by federal court. An 18-month legal battle swung in a pro-Second Amendment direction Tuesday. And I stewed on that for a minute. Not the gun part. Hang on. I stood on the idea that a legal debate swung one way or another regarding an item on our Bill of Rights from the United States Constitution. That's not supposed to be ideological. That's a Bill of Rights. Bill of Rights, think about the terminology I'm using. It is a Bill of Rights. There are few things in the United States that are absolute. One of those things on that short list should be the Bill of Rights. What is this, rocket science? They're stumbling all over themselves. We don't like that one. Folks, that's what the Bill of Rights was written for, was to protect that right along with the other nine. It's the Bill of Rights. Get a grip on yourself. Ludwig, reel me in, because this stuff drives me back crazy with their lunacy about which one of the Bill of Rights they like or dislike.
1: Well, they love the first one, but they don't get the first one without the second one.
0: No, they don't love the first one because they want to shut you up if you disagree with them. It's the same screwball, fringe left group. They don't like the first or the second, and they're happy with single-party systems in big city America. They're nutty.
1: They don't like
0: the United States because they don't understand the United States. Federalism, folks. If you want to be in some non-gun community, move there. Don't take away my right. It's not an option for you to debate. It's part of the Bill of Rights. It ain't a debate. I don't know why this is so hard for these thick-headed morons to get it through their brain. I don't get it, Lud. I don't get it. The Bill of Rights.
1: They don't understand it. It's that simple. They just don't get it.
0: But they got to read the whole thing.
1: Well,
0: that's like the moron on the internet yelling, that's unconstitutional. Which part? And then you get the deer in the headlights. What do you mean, which part? It's unconstitutional. Okay, but tell me which part. Exactly what section and amendment are you referring to that makes it unconstitutional? Oh, you didn't actually read it. So you're just a parrot. You're a parrot. Not
1: pretty
0: with
1: much.
0: My Second Amendment or my First Amendment or my Fourth Amendment. None of the amendments are up to freelance interpretation. I'm so sick of people living in the gray area. Just read the words. They were written purposely, simply. Oh, no, Mike, it can be interpreted all kinds of different ways. Yeah, if you don't speak English. Lud, you got to reel me down. Because when they do these things as if they're up for negotiation, it's part of the Bill of Rights. I don't know how many times I got to say it for the morons on the fringe left to get it through their thick skull. It ain't a debate.
1: They think it is when you see things like Roe versus Wade that was used under an amendment, and they just look at it as an amendment. So
0: Roe v. Wade wasn't based on the Constitution. There's nothing in the Constitution. I would submit the opposite is true, that the 10th Amendment directs all social issues back to the states or the people. But I interpret it literally. I'm not interested in somebody's nuanced, fuzzy way of reading it. I interpret it literally because it was purposefully written to be interpreted literally. That wasn't an accident. Roe v. Wade was enshrined in ideology, not in the Constitution. And it's back to the states, where it belongs. And by the way, abortion went up, not down. Guns go up every time they start this crap. Gun sales go up, not down. Why they don't understand that is beyond me.
1: They don't want to.
0: Okay, that's good. There's an answer that I don't want. I don't want to. Like the little third grader with a finger in both ears. I can't hear you. I'm not listening because I'm in third grade and I can do that. Folks, I'm sorry to be that way, but it drives me bananas when people just do what they want and to heck with everybody else. That is just absolute. By the way, they're willing to use authoritarian power to achieve their goal. Pee on the Constitution, bring in the authoritarians. That's how they see this. Not me. That's the reason, by the way, that it's an amendment. That's exactly the reason, is so that we can protect ourselves from people that think that way. All right, I'll get off my rant. I don't know how, but I'm going to. Michigan tests pay-per-mile system. Lud, is this your topic?
1: Yes.
0: Drive on.
1: They are going to test charging pay-per-mile versus gas tax and the flat cost.
0: Right.
1: Because they're saying there's so many EVs and electric vehicles has nothing to do with this mismanagement of the road funds or anything like that. It's because there's so many EVs. And last time I checked, when I look at a parking lot of 1,000 cars, there might be 2 Teslas.
0: Here's the math, Ludwig and folks. And listen, we're bringing up Michigan. I know everybody that's listening is in different states all over the country. Thank you again for listening. But Michigan now has made itself in the national light with this boneheaded process. Here's the math. There are 1.3% of the vehicles that are on the roads in Michigan that are EV, 1.3%. It will literally cost them more money. Think about this. It will literally cost them more money to administer this tax than what they'll collect out of it. But what they're not telling you is that they're trying double bubble. They're not talking about getting rid of the gas tax. They're wanting a mileage, and they're using EV as their scapegoat, but it's got nothing to do with EV because that's, again, it's 1.3% of the vehicles. It's not them. It's everybody. And they want to tax everybody's vehicle. They don't care whether it's solar-powered or nuclear-powered. 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They don't seek the best road construction company with the best warranty. 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Folks, I don't care if you're a labor union or not. I want the best price and the best road.
1: We gave a bonus to the guys who finished the S-curves because they finished them early. Then it started falling down, and they they hired the same company to come fix the work after they gave a bonus for getting it done early. Then we got M6 that was done, and then it's supposed to last 10 years, and then 4 years later, it's crumbling. Same company hired again to fix it.
0: Right. Now, here's the fun part. When they built that little bypass M6, folks, I'm sorry for all the folks listening elsewhere, but understand this is coming to a road near you. That road that you're talking about, they used prevailing wage, which meant that they brought people in from the opposite side of the state while there was a bunch of unemployed people in the area where it was being built. We don't want to use them. We want to bring in our union buddies from the other side of the state and put them in hotels.
1: They have to. It's not even choice because of the prevailing wage from the 1860s.
0: So it started out during the Reconstruction period following the Civil War. That's where the term came from, and it's been morphed since then. Now it's all about complementing unions. And by the way, folks, if you go look up those unions, it's all public information. If you go look up the unions, look at their ownership, and look where their political contributions go, you'll know why my hair is on fire. Because this is about road construction and trade for political contributions. Absolutely, 100%, that is what it is about. And by the way, if you take 1 mile of a road that the state of Michigan builds, and say, what does it cost compared to if a county in Michigan builds that same mile of road? This will surprise you. It will cost the state of Michigan almost exactly double to build the same mile of road than it does when a county builds that road. And if that doesn't tell you why both all of the state budgets, by the way, we're talking Michigan, but this is true in almost all of the states, that folks, holy smokes. And by the way, that same mentality is taking place on the federal bureaucratic level. It's all about unions and money, et cetera. And it's just untenable. If you're looking at your property tax, if you're in a property tax state, you got to go, holy smokes, why are we allowing this? And the answer to that is, it's a mystery to me. I don't know why we the people are allowing this. I earnestly don't know what we're thinking.
1: We allow it. And you know what? If they go to a mileage thing and we allow them to have us have to go in every year, like my parents had to in Virginia to have an inspection. If we follow that law, we're allowing it. We do not have to. It's our state. It's our country. We can say, no, we're not doing it.
0: We don't. By the way, we said no to Michigan on gas guzzler tax license plate fees. And then they went ahead and did it after a ballot initiative said no. They did it anyhow. That's the state of our bureaucratic government in the United States, not just Michigan. That's our time for today. 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
35: Nation remembers. I'm Roxanne Evans, Fox News. The 25th anniversary of the 9/11 terror attacks was observed Friday in New York City. Fox's Tanya J. Powers reports from Lower Manhattan.
36: The names of almost 3,000 people whose lives were lost on September 11th, 2001 have been read at Ground Zero, along with 7 moments of silence. Family members, survivors, first responders, and others gathered on the plaza at the 9/11 memorial for the somber ceremony that included music from the Brooklyn Youth Chorus, cellist Yo-Yo Ma, and singer Jennifer Nettles. Security was tight as the event was attended by many dignitaries, including 4 former presidents, Vice President J.D. Vance, and other current and former elected officials. At Ground Zero in Lower Manhattan, Tanya J. Powers, Fox News.
35: And President Trump marked the 25th anniversary of the 9/11 attacks as we're at war with Iran. Fox's Jared Halperin from the White House.
37: 25 years after the September 11th terror attacks, President Trump says the nation will never forget.
38: That's why we fight today. We don't have a choice. There can only be victory. We fight hard. We fight to win.
37: Speaking at a memorial service at the Pentagon, the president saluted the victims killed and service members he says are working right now to ensure the world's number one sponsor of terror, Iran, will never have a nuclear weapon. Vice President J.D. Vance attended the service at the World Trade Center site in Lower Manhattan. At the White House, Jared Halpern, Fox News.
35: A family in Kissimmee, Florida has built their own 9/11 memorial in their front yard. Kathy Reedy and her family placed 2,977 American flags to honor each of the lives lost on that day. Reedy said it was a family effort made from the heart. One of the flags for Reedy's cousin Michael Horn, who died in the collapse. 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
35: In Shanksville, Pennsylvania, the heroes of Flight 93 are remembered. Fox's Alexis McAdams is there.
0: For a lot of these families, they haven't been back out here to this field in Shanksville, Pennsylvania for a while, because each time they come back, it's a reminder of what they lost that day. But they know it's so important to reflect on those 40 heroic people who did everything they could to fight back against the terrorists on Flight 93 and lost their lives in that field during the crash. We checked in with some of the family members who say it never gets easier.
1: They were businessmen and grandparents and, you know, people in retail and pilots. And students. But in a moment's notice, they had to stand up. They had to become those Minutemen, to fight evil that was put in front of them.
35: Homeland Security Secretary Mark Wayne Mullen spoke about 9/11.
2: When I was fortunate enough to run our own companies, I would say if we take care of the pennies, the dollars will take care of themselves. If we take care of the small criminals, they'll never become large criminals. And those large criminals will never turn into terrorists.
35: The Department of Homeland Security was founded in 2002 in response to the September 11th terrorist attacks.
3: Inside the plaza, you'll find multiple artifacts from 9/11, including steel pieces from the World Trade Center, North Tower stones from the facade of the Pentagon. There's a Trident call stands at the head of the plaza as a symbol of America. Across the way, it's juxtaposed by a heavily deformed beam at the opposite end of the plaza that symbolizes destruction of that day.
2: We talk about a zero failed mission. It's because no matter how big or how small that lead might be, or that phone call that needs to be returned, we're going to do it because we don't know what that will go to next. We can't afford to miss one opportunity to prevent it from happening again.
3: The Homeland Security Act of 2002 created the department, which we now know as Homeland Security.
35: Fox's David Spunt. I'm Roxanne Evans. This is Fox News.
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5: A slight chance for a shower or thunderstorm for the rest of Friday night into your Saturday morning. 65 the overnight low. A mix of clouds and sunshine for Saturday with a 20% chance for a shower or thunderstorm throughout the day. It will be cooler with an afternoon high temperature near 77. Even cooler temperatures on Sunday with a 50%.

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1: Welcome to the show. We're starting off talking about the Labor Day sale offered on social media by Mountain House. They are the purveyors of freeze-dried food that campers, backpackers, hikers, and hunters enjoy, myself included. So when I saw this up to 50% off ad, I clicked on it, and I'll be honest, I couldn't find anything close to 50% off when I clicked that ad. And then I checked some of the comments on the social media site on Facebook and found I was not alone. Just about nobody could find anything for 50% off. So I reached out to Mountain House and eventually was able to contact somebody. Once I did contact them, they got back very promptly and they said, oh, no. We do have things 50% off. You have to go to the cans and then you'll find a few things that we have 50% off. And that included some pad thai chicken, that included some breakfast canned items. And they were definitely there. They were definitely 50% off. But boy, oh boy, finding those things was not easy to do. You really had to go down the rabbit hole. And I've got to admit that once I brought the issue to their attention, magically, within minutes, I started seeing products that were indeed advertised for 50% off that were cans when I clicked on the same link. So that's good. At least they're receptive to feedback and they were able to course correct. So if anybody from Mountain House is listening, might want to work on how you put together your sales. I think that you may have alienated more folks with this sale than you actually helped because it was so darn hard to find those bargains. Having said that, again, I am a fan of Mountain House foods. They do taste good. They just didn't pull off this sale particularly well. This week on the show, we're taking you somewhere very special. That would be Yellowstone National Park. And I've got to tell you, not this time, but the time before that when I was there, I did enjoy some Mountain House food, some scrambled eggs and bacon right next to the Gibbon River after a morning of trout fishing. Our guide through the park is going to be Rod Tripp. He is the owner of Grub Steak Expeditions based in Cody, Wyoming. He's going to tell you all about the thermal features you can see there to include Old Faithful and Grand Prismatic Spring. And he's got some great tips when it comes to wildlife watching there. That's one of the big reasons a lot of us love to visit Yellowstone. While we're in Yellowstone National Park, we'll be staying at the Mammoth Hot Springs Hotel. And we'll get a chance to talk to Todd Walton. He is the marketing and sales manager for Zantera. This is the corporation that manages all of the hotels and dining properties in Yellowstone National Park. And he's going to give you an in-depth look at Mammoth Hot Springs. And after you hear about it, you're going to want to visit there, stay there, and eat there too. Before we talk to these great guests, though, let's queue up our first guest of the day. Next up on America Outdoors Radio, we've got David Wilms on the line. He is the Associate Vice President for the National Wildlife Federation. The reason we've got him here is to talk about a revision to the roadless rule. The roadless rule was enacted in 2001. It prevents roads from being built and timber being harvested in over 44 million acres of Forest Service land. However, a revision to this could completely change that. David, welcome to the show.
2: Thanks for having me.
1: The Trump administration wants to change this. The argument is that we need to build roads. We need to harvest timber to reduce wildfires. And living in Eastern Washington, I've got to tell you, we have been rocked by wildfires this year. And timber management is an issue when it comes to reducing wildfires. So why is this a bad idea?
2: So first of all, I completely agree. I'm in Wyoming, and we've been fortunate that we haven't been rocked by the same wildfires you've been hit with this year. But in most years, we're getting hammered hard. And I agree with you that the timber harvest, some thinning places, it's, you know, there are things that need to be done. I guess what I'd say is you don't always have to throw the baby out with the bathwater. And what I mean by that is saying a full rescission of the roadless rule, where you strip protections for all 44 million acres, in my eyes, doesn't make a lot of sense. It just adds, maybe keeping it absolutely as it is may not make complete sense as well. We've had 25 years of the roadless rule in place since 2001, as you mentioned, 25 years of data and information. And there might be a middle ground here. And I think we've maybe missed an opportunity with this proposed rescission to hit that sweet spot of where we can, like, think about places where there might be infrastructure in the urban wildland interface around water infrastructure, power infrastructure, to increase some flexibility for fire maintenance, for, you know, thinning, forest thinning treatment to prevent wildfire in those areas. I think that's a big deal. But the argument

0: that we need it in a lot of these other places, that we need new roads and we need to get into these other places to prevent fire, isn't really borne out by the data. Almost, I think it's something like 90% of wildfires are ignited within half a mile of an existing road.
1: Right.
0: And something like 84% of all wildfires are started by people. So connect the dots and you see more roads equals more people in more places and more fire. We're causing the fires along these roads. So I'm not convinced that actually having more roads to do more treatment in some of these remote areas are actually going to do anything to reduce fire risk. Whereas closer to communities and these wildland urban interfaces, there might be some value in having some more flexibility. And I'd point to Idaho and I'd point to Colorado as two examples where there are roadless rules there that are not being rescinded in those two states that create more flexibility in those wildland urban interfaces to be able to have more management flexibility. And they're not being rescinded.
1: Let's talk about the impacts of this. If we start building roads into our national forests, and yes, it can be used, you know, by logging trucks, it can be used by timber operations, but, you know, Forest Service lands are also multi-use lands, which means we could be looking at mineral extraction too. You know, what are the impacts to hunters? What are the impacts to outdoor recreationists? What are the impacts to drinking water? And you've got like 1 minute to sum all that up.
0: Well, I just put it this way, as briefly as possible. We're right in the middle of archery season all across the West, and people are chasing elk, mule deer, and so forth. And there is a mountain of scientific literature that tells you that more roads equal fewer elk. Elk get pushed out farther and farther away from roads. So you want a good hunting experience, you actually want fewer roads. A lot of these elk get pushed out onto private lands where you might never be able to get to them. And so for the everyday Joe or Jane hunter, more roads might equal more access, but it might mean reduced opportunity. It'll negatively impact your hunting.
1: Very interesting. As for the drinking water, when we start building roads in pristine national forests, whether it be in the lower 48 or in the Tongass National Forest in southeast Alaska, what happens to our water?
0: Well, there's, again, a mountain of data there. You see increased compression of ground, but you also get increased runoff. And so sediment loads dumped into these high alpine cold water fisheries, they have pretty significant impact on the water resource, and it increases the cost for communities. It increases the cost to treat that water for consumption because of the increased sediment load. But if you're an angler, it just makes fishing a lot harder.
1: Well, I was going to say that same sediment load is going to impact trout fishing in streams and trout reproduction as well.
0: 100%. You're right.
1: All right. Last but not least, there is a public comment period that is open, and you can make your feelings known about this until September 21st at regulations.gov. That's the website to go to, regulations.gov. You're going to see a tab for special areas, roadless area conservation. You're going to find all sorts of information put out by the Forest Service, but you're not going to hear the information you just heard here from David. So if you want to make your thoughts known to support or not support the roadless rule revision, go to regulations.gov. You've got till September 21st to do so. Your voice does matter, so make it heard. And if you want to protect our hunting, if you want to protect our outdoor recreation, if you want to protect our clean waters, you might want to say this isn't a good idea. David, if folks want to find out more about the work the National Wildlife Federation is doing, what's the website they should go to?
0: 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Wildlife's our middle name, so we're working on all of it all across the country.
1: That website again, nwf.org. Check it out and get involved. Thanks so much, David.
0: Thank you. Appreciate it.

0: This portion of the show is brought to you by our friends at Henry Repeating Arms. And they've got something brand new out. It is the Lever Action Supreme Rifle, and it takes lever action rifles to a whole new level. 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For example, it actually comes with either a 5-round magazine to comply with certain state laws, or an AR-style magazine that will hold a whole bunch more ammunition. There's brand new, innovative iron sights, and it's also really easy to put a red dot or compact scope on top of it, too. 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
3: 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Since most chronic diseases have inflammation, our optimized curcumin seems to be a perfect addition to any nutritional program. It makes sense to me that preventing or reducing inflammation is a key component to our overall health. 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
5: Yeah. 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
4: Nice job.
5: Thanks.

0: Welcome back to America Outdoors Radio. I'm John Cruz. Did you know the Wild Sheep Foundation is celebrating its 50th anniversary? And with us here to tell you more about it is Keith Balford. He is the Director of Communications for the Wild Sheep Foundation. Keith, welcome to the show.
1: Hey, thank you, John. Appreciate it.
0: Let's talk about this major milestone for this conservation organization. Let's run through the history.
1: So, I mean, if you're doing math, we were established in 1977, and this was a group of folks back then that really got the bug to hunt sheep. There wasn't many of them, not only sheep hunters at the time, but sheep in general. And they were concerned that, you know, if something wasn't done or applied in earnest, that sheep hunting opportunities would be a thing of the past. So they decided to form an organization that dedicated itself to raising funds and providing those funds to wildlife agencies to even actually have a wild sheep program, management, conservation, hire biologists, do the research. Wild sheep were never as abundant as elk and deer back at the turn of the 19th century. Their habitats were limited to the mountains, and their decline was late relative to, you know, other species that we brought back, like elk and deer. They bottomed out in the 1960s, 1970s, when the full effect of human development and the introduction of domestic sheep did its thing. That's the biggest challenge, really, for wild sheep populations is disease transmission from domestic sheep where they interact.
0: You're absolutely right about that. And I think it's important to note the Wild Sheep Foundation is not just about desert bighorn sheep that a lot of folks in the American West are used to seeing. There's several species of sheep that exist in North America. Why don't you run through the different species we're talking about here?
1: Yep, we're actually international as well. So sticking to North America, like you mentioned, we've got four species of sheep, two thin horns and two big horns. So here in Montana and over where you're at in Washington, we have Rocky Mountain bighorn sheep. California bighorn sheep is another version of the Rocky Mountain bighorn sheep. A lot of Oregon has what we call Callies. So that's going to be in the Blues, John Day, Deschutes River Country. Lower 48 states is primarily bighorn sheep. We've got desert bighorn sheep, which is another bighorn version. That's more in the arid southwest, Nevada, New Mexico, California, Arizona, and down on into Mexico. When you get into thin horn sheep, we've got two, Dall sheep, that's the white ram, and they live in Alaska and Northwest Territories and the Yukon, very upper stretches of British Columbia, but not that many. And then the other thin horn species is a stone sheep, and they exclusively live in British Columbia. There's a few that cross into the Yukon border to the north of BC, but not many.
0: Let's talk about the status of sheep populations now, because your organization has done some great work.
1: Great question. When the organization was found, the best estimate that you could say for bighorn sheep in particular was somewhere between 20 and 25,000. That was it. Dall sheep and stone sheep were doing much better, mainly because of their isolation and distance from any type of disease transmission or severe habitat encroachments. Today, we're looking at north of 90,000 bighorns, Rocky Mountain bighorn and desert bighorn, including Callies. Stone sheep, they're hovering around 8,000 to 9,000. Dall sheep, honestly, I couldn't put a finger on that number and wouldn't want to guess. But overall, sheep are doing way better than they were, but it's really down to distinct population segments. Some are increasing, some are stable, and some are decreasing. So we've got, you know, successes and we still have challenges, mainly based on jurisdiction where they're at. If you look at Oregon, the populations in the Grand Ronde and the Deschutes are booming. Right. In fact, to the point where we're actually moving some surplus sheep out of those drainages and helping to reestablish populations elsewhere or enhance populations that may have seen some declines. And it's all about habitat, good habitat.
2: 1499.3 KLIA.
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1: Seven hunts that we'll be giving away there. Special events, a lot of different, you know, tweaks, some 50-year look-back things. We're doing a sheep camp 1977. We're rolling back drink prices back to 1977. That'll be interesting. We've added a sheep week day at the range, which is on Wednesday before the show starts. That's at a local shooting facility there in Reno where it's open to the public. All our exhibitors that have, you know, firearms, optics, ammo, anything shooting related will be out there allowing people to shoot and handle and play with and ask questions. Then a lot of little special events. If you've been to the Sheep Show before, and we always encourage people to come, it's unique. It's a family atmosphere. It's just fun. I mean, there's a lot going on in 3 days, and you can't see it all, but you can try.
0: Well, we're going to have to leave it at that. But, folks, make plans to attend the 2027 Sheep Show in Reno, Nevada, February 3rd through the 6th. What is the website folks should go to, Keith?
1: WildSheepFoundation.org. You'll see a drop down that says Sheep Show, and our registration link is there. Hotels are going to be hard to come by. If you're planning on coming from out of town, I wouldn't blink on getting hotels. We've got 4 hotels that are under our room block. The Peppermill is our host hotel. That's where our banquets are, but we also use the Grand Sierra, the Atlantis as well. You can register at any time, but I'd get your room. That's going to be a sellout. And then if you're certainly looking for evening banquets, those are going to sell out fast as well.
0: The website to go to, wildsheepfoundation.org. That's wildsheepfoundation.org. Sign up for the 50th anniversary Sheep Show today. And don't miss out. It's going to be a lot of fun in Reno, February 3rd through the 6th. Keith, thanks for sharing this with us today. And congratulations on reaching this major milestone.
1: Thank you. I appreciate the opportunity to chat with you, John.
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11: Fox News. I'm Deborah Valentine. President Donald Trump speaking at Friday's ceremonies at the Pentagon, marking 25 years since the 9/11 terror attacks. He says the attacks showed us the power of hate.
19: The 25 years since have shown us the even greater power of the American spirit to endure and prevail and to win.
11: Similar ceremonies also held at Ground Zero and in Shanksville, Pennsylvania. A man is arrested in Jackson, Mississippi in the tree-hanging death of a young black mother of four. Police Chief Rochelle Brackney says under arrest is Jacques Ratliff.
20: Our investigators will continue to examine the evidence, follow leads, continue to conduct interviews, pursuing any additional information.
11: A motive is under investigation in 29-year-old Tahisha Fortune's death. 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
22: A slight chance for a shower or thunderstorm for the rest of Friday night into your Saturday morning. 65, the overnight low. A mix of clouds and sunshine for Saturday with a 20% chance for a shower or thunderstorm throughout the day. It will be cooler with an afternoon high temperature near 77. Even cooler temperatures on Sunday with a 50% chance of showers and thunderstorms. From the 1011 Severe Weather Center, I'm Chief Meteorologist Brett Anderson.
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0: Welcome back to America Outdoors Radio. I'm John Cruz. We continue to broadcast from America's first national park. That would be Yellowstone National Park. Had a great day exploring all sorts of places, especially places with thermal features. And we've seen some wildlife, too. We've had a great time. My guide is Rod Tripp. He is the man behind Grubstake Expeditions located in Cody, Wyoming. Rob, thanks for a great day in the park and welcome to the show.
27: How you doing, John? It's a great day. Thanks for hooking up with us. And yeah, we're going to have more fun tomorrow.
0: You know, this is my fourth time in Yellowstone National Park. Came here the first time as a kid at 11. Came here twice as an adult. Did it on my own. Had a great time every time. But I've got to tell you, going with a guide, especially a guide like you who lives in the area. You live in Cody, Wyoming. You recreate here in the park. You have for years. It adds a whole new level. It's just a much better experience than trying to plan your trip and base it off a visit to the National Park Service website.
27: Yeah, I mean, having 40 years of experience watching the ecosystem change, you have that to relate to the customers. But also, as you're moving through the day, there's issues that come up and you have to be able to respond to them, such as, for example, today, there's a two-hour bison jam out in Hayden. So we went the other way and pretty much traveled through the park traffic-free. And so with a guide, he knows how to move you through the park, stay away from the crowds, get to the little hidey spots, but especially to get you to the secret bathrooms.
0: We'll talk about that in a minute. And that is a great thing about going with a guide. Something else I want to talk about is beating the traffic, because that's a big deal here. You know, a lot of folks come through West Yellowstone. I've come that way way a couple times, it always takes more time than you want. Same thing with coming through Gardner. I've come that way too, had the same experience. We came through the east entrance by Cody, Wyoming. It was smooth sailing all the way to our first stop at the fishing bridge, and right after that we went to West Thumb and got to see all the hot springs and paint pots there.
27: Yeah, coming through the East Gate, you get to go through from Cody to the East Gate, the most beautiful 52 miles in America, according to Teddy Roosevelt. So you get this gorgeous drive even before you get to the park. Oftentimes, I've seen all the critters before you get to the park. You've seen grizzly bears, wolves, without the park crowds. Conversely, you go through West, yeah, you're right next to the park, but now you're having to fight an hour or two worth of traffic lines just to get into the park. And then you're on a long line going to Madison, and if something steps out of the woods, that long line stops and backs up all the way to the gate. So it's really a gamble coming in through that West, whereas you go through the East Gate, and it's just a gorgeous drive, nobody at the gate, boom, you're in the park.
0: Let's talk more about the advantages of going with a guide. Now, there's two ways to do it. You can go like the six of us did in your van, and it's a very intimate experience, and you're maneuverable enough that you can go places where others cannot or don't know about, or you can go on a charter bus. And charter buses are great. They service a lot of people, but it's a whole different animal going through Yellowstone National Park on a charter bus with 30-plus of your best friends.
27: Yeah, the charter bus experience, and we do step on guides with them too, it's much different because you don't have the small vehicle where you can turn off. Maybe there's a bear jam and there's some parking there so you can pull over, watch that grizzly bear for a while, or maybe a pack of wolves on a carcass. It's rare when you're in a bus where you really have an opportunity to get off the road and watch these things. Plus, when you're doing a private tour with us, if you want to watch a wolf on a carcass for an hour, we watch a wolf on a carcass for an hour.
0: I love that. Something else I love, again, I hinted at this when we started, is you were intimately familiar with the area. You know, you're telling us stories about coming out here and canoeing Yellowstone Lake, going out here and going fishing with your family on Yellowstone Lake, of doing the hikes out here, of all the places you've been in the park, all the things you've seen over 40 years, to include the fire of 1988 and its aftermath. And you don't get that from somebody they hire as a guide, and it's their first time ever in Yellowstone National Park, and they're essentially reading from a script.
27: Yeah, and you know, I've been blessed by having Bob Richard, who's a third-generation tour guide. He started this company. He still trains all of our guides. And so we get his perspective as well, and he learned from his grandfather that took people in on horse and buggy. So you get a totally different level that you're not going to find in any guidebook.
0: Something else I like is the fact that you get your meals. So, you know, if you're staying in a hotel, you can usually get a breakfast to go, or you can get a muffin or continental breakfast, or if you want, you can have the breakfast, because the great thing about going with you is it's the client's schedule. It's not like a charter bus where we're leaving at 6 in the morning and we're coming back at 6 at night. It's really up to your clients what time they want to leave and what they want to do before they leave and what time they want to get back to the hotel or wherever they're staying.
27: Yeah, and, you know, we've learned that the best way to do it is, you know, we're bringing our food with us. We're bringing our lunch with us. We've got snacks all day. Customers custom order their lunch, and is what that gets you is flexibility. You're not having to go to a cafeteria with a line for an hour and a half. You don't go to Old Faithful and wait in line and spend 2 hours at Old Faithful because you're just trying to get lunch. We're having lunch on a picnic table next to a babbling brook underneath the pine trees with a fox running by.
0: It's absolutely fabulous out here, folks, and especially doing it with Grubstake Expeditions. Something else we got to mention here is some of the secret stuff you know. So this is going to sound silly, but you go to one of these places like, you know, the Inn at Old Faithful or Canyon Village, and there's just hundreds, if not a couple thousand people milling around. A lot of them have one thing in mind. They've been on the road. They want to use the restroom. You know where to go where you don't have to wait in line.
27: Yeah, you know, and it's funny when I've got customers and we're doing a trip and we take them to a bathroom that's clean, marble countertops, flush toilets, the husband really appreciates his wife being taken care of like that. We're not in an outhouse. We're not snuggling up next to a tree. We know the secret bathrooms, too. Sometimes we show up to a hotel, and that bathroom's getting slammed. Come on, folks, let's go to the secret bathroom.
0: Today, we spent a lot of time seeing the thermal features, and, you know, we got to see Old Faithful, and I think everybody knows about Old Faithful. Draws a great crowd, and for good reason. But we also got to see the Grand Prismatic Spring, another place. And we actually got to go on a two-mile hike to an overlook. I have been to Grand Prismatic before on just a very short boardwalk to get there. But the mile-long hike to the overlook, it gives you a whole other perspective, and it's just spectacular.
27: Yeah, and there's a lot more of those out there as well, and I call them ooh-ah spots, because when the folks get to the spot, they start going, ooh-ah. And so there's several of those, and because I've been doing this for a while, I kind of know exactly where to bring people, what time to get them there, when's the best picture, and that view of Grand Prismatic is just spectacular. It's like nothing on this planet.
0: Something else I love about our trip is you're taking us on some shortcuts into places that most of the tourists don't know about. They might be on the map, but they're not main roads, and most of the tourists stick to the main roads. So I love that. I love some of the waterfalls and some of the places you've taken us that most people will never see in Yellowstone National Park. And I love the fact that you are very in tune with the wildlife here. You know when and where to look for bears, when and where to look for wolves, when and where to look for elk and bison. Well, okay, anybody can find the bison. But, you know, I mean, the fact that you're so in tune, it gives your clients a much better chance of having a great wildlife watching encounter.
27: Yeah, there's one thing to know where they're at, but also you got to spot them. And I've been driving down the road, and there's a wolf trotting along the edge of the forest. And we stop, we're watching this wolf, and all the folks ahead of us keep going. And the customer asks, how come these guys didn't stop? And it's, well, they didn't see the wolf, because animals travel along the edge of the forest. And if you're not looking there in the shadows, you're going to miss it. And oftentimes, people miss it when it's right in front of them.
0: Well, folks, I can tell you from experience today, Rod has some very good eyesight. 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Rod and his wife, Susie, they are based in Cody, Wyoming. They also offer trips outside the park that are definitely worthwhile. We went on one to the Bighorn Canyon National Recreation Area to see wild horses and bighorn sheep and taking the views there. That was amazing. And he offers other adventures as well. The website again, GrubstakeExpeditions.com. 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
27: You're welcome, John. Thanks so much for having me.
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0: Welcome back to America Outdoors Radio. I'm John Cruz. We continue to broadcast from beautiful Yellowstone National Park. And right now, it's sunset at Mammoth Hot Springs. It's one of the main areas of the park. It's just south of Gardner, Montana. And I just had a fantastic dinner. And the person I had dinner with is Tom Walton. He's in charge of marketing for Xanterra. Now, Xanterra, they run all the lodges, they run all the restaurants, and they do a whole lot more here in Yellowstone National Park. Todd, welcome to the show.
1: Hey, thanks so much, Sean. Glad to be here.
0: Let's start off and talk a little bit about Mammoth Hot Springs in relationship to the park. Now, number one, there is a big tourist attraction here. It is the hot springs. Tell our listeners about it and how they can explore it when they're here.
1: Absolutely. So what we have here is Mammoth Hot Springs, and the main thermal feature is what's called the terraces. And it is an amazing, absolutely unique thermal feature. Yellowstone is happy to say that we have over 50% of the world's thermal features accessible to the public that you can see. So the terraces is very interesting because it bubbles up and it grows about 2 feet a year and expands, and it's covered in boardwalks. So as a visitor, you can come and explore it on your own. There's many tours you can take. And it's a truly unique experience just to walk around the terraces itself. And Mammoth Hot Springs is the original Fort Yellowstone when the Army was in charge of the National Park Service, because Yellowstone is the world's first national park. The original superintendent was back east in Washington, D.C. And so with a lot of the poaching and some of the issues that they were having in the early years, Fort Yellowstone was established here, the north end of the park in Mammoth Hot Springs.
0: And you're going to see all of those old military buildings that are right here. So you've got some real history. You've got the hot springs right here. You've got wildlife too. Now, Mammoth Hot Springs is known for their elk herd. And it was funny, when we were having dinner, I mentioned, this is the first time I've been to Yellowstone and to Mammoth Hot Springs where I have not seen the elk. Lo and behold, we walk outside of the restaurant and there is a huge bull elk grazing right outside.
1: That's the truth. Yeah, that's number 24. He's a spicy male. He's kind of getting up there in age, but he has definitely got his harem here in Mammoth Hot Springs. And we do have sort of a local herd that comes through about this time. The elk rut is going to start here. Middle of September is usually when it kicks off. The bison rut is currently going on, and you'll see a lot of that happening. Sometimes the bison come into Mammoth. Sometimes they stay out in Lamar Valley or Hayden Valley or some of the bigger, wider areas of the park. But elk really congregate here in Mammoth, and so the fall is a great time to come and visit. It's a great time to experience the wildlife, but keep your distance, stay at least 75 feet away, and if the elk get spicy, they are not afraid to put a hole in your car or put a hole in you.
0: And they're very big, folks. They are not to be trifled with, and you know, it's so easy to think that they're tame, because a lot of times they're literally laying down on the grass right here on the old grounds of Fort Yellowstone, but their attitude can turn in a minute, and number 24's attitude can turn in a minute. So keep your distance at least 75 feet, 25 yards away. Listen to the staff, listen to the rangers if they have any instructions for you regarding getting too close to the animals. Let's turn our attention to this beautiful lodge that you have at Mammoth Hot Springs. Now, this is my fourth time here, and the lodge has definitely changed. It has undergone some major changes since my first visit as a young lad in the late 1970s.
1: Absolutely. Yeah, in 2018 and 2019, we did a major renovation here to the Mammoth Hotel. And you're still not going to see any TVs. We don't have internet in the rooms. There is common area internet, but generally speaking, internet cell phone service is pretty hard to find throughout Yellowstone National Park.
0: There's a reason for that, too. I love this about not just Xanterra, but just about every national park lodge you go to. There's no TV, there's no internet, because for the love of toast, people, you're at one of America's finest gems and national parks. Get outside and enjoy everything that there is for you. That's the whole reason you're here. It's not to sit on your phone. It's not to sit on your laptop. It's to go outside. And it's definitely not to watch TV and watch reruns of Yellowstone. You're in Yellowstone, so get out there into Yellowstone and explore it. All right, rant over. But as for the rooms, though, again, they've definitely been renovated. They're very clean. They're very nice. They're quite spacious. Can't say enough good things about them. And you've got some really nice common areas in the lodge as well.
1: Absolutely. In addition to the Mammoth Hotel, the Mammoth Hot Springs Hotel, which was renovated in 2018-19, like you said, we kept a lot of the original features, but they are modernized. They're definitely a very comfortable way to stay. We also have cabins behind the hotel for those looking for a little bit more rustic experience, and there's a variety of campgrounds throughout the park. So no matter how you want to experience Yellowstone, please come to Yellowstone, visit it however you want. With the hotel, we have the map room, which is a great common area inside. And we've got espresso, we've got a bar in there, and we have an amazing wooden map that you can see the original rail routes. You can see, you know, it's an old map. It's all native wood to the United States. It's a beautiful piece of history that if you come to Mammoth, you definitely have to check into the map room.
0: And two things to note. Number one, they also have entertainment on quite a few evenings in the summer. Matter of fact, there was someone playing the piano tonight before I went to dinner. And number two, these common areas of the hotels, they're open to the public. You don't have to be staying here to enjoy portions of the Mammoth Hot Springs Hotel.
1: The hotel is open to the public, and it is all the world's first national park. It is all for the people, for everybody to enjoy. So even if you're not staying in the hotel, come in, enjoy the space, enjoy a little piece of history, and explore Yellowstone. We've got lots of common areas, whether it's picnic areas. We've got what's called the Parade Field, which is across from the Mammoth Hot Springs Hotel, which was the original Army Parade Field, truly. They were, you know, march back and forth and do the parades for the officers and whatnot. It's since been overgrown. It's a lot of sagebrush, but there's picnic tables. There's a lot of great common areas for families to come and kick back and enjoy and run around a little bit. There's also the National Park Service visitor centers, but everything here is open to the people.
0: Last thing I want to mention, we've only got a minute to talk about it, which is not fair. That's the wonderful restaurants you have here at Mammoth Hot Springs. Now, I've been to national park dining facilities before, and sometimes it's underwhelming. At least it has been in the past. Not tonight. Oh my gosh. We had an appetizer of smoked trout dip that was absolutely delicious, and then I got to try for the very first time bison filet mignon with potatoes and fresh green beans. It was absolutely delicious, and I understand it's all locally sourced.
1: We do try to create a menu that's 70% or above within 500 miles of all of our eateries here in for all of Xanterra, actually. So it doesn't matter if you're coming to Yellowstone or you're going to the Grand Canyon or Oasis at Death Valley or even Glacier. Our sustainability goals are all around locally sourced and, you know, really finding those local purveyors of food that we can work with that are going to be good partners of ours. So, yes, the bison filet is amazing. The trout comes from Idaho, which is just up the road. We have a variety of dishes that are seasonal, like halibut or salmon that come in from Alaska or Washington or Oregon, kind of depending. But yeah, we really pride ourselves on our sustainability and our menu that really goes back to that 500-mile radius of where we're based.
0: And folks, it's not just filet mignon here. There's plenty of options for whatever your price range is. And that includes alcoholic beverages, too. And there's quite a few of those that will not break the bank either. I think you'll be surprised at how affordable some of those options are. We've got to go. But as we do, I know that if folks want to book a stay here or any other lodge in Yellowstone National Park, they need to do it far in advance. And you can start booking 13 months in advance. What's the website folks should go to find out more about booking a stay at the Mammoth Hot Springs Hotel and visiting this wonderful place?
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0: 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Todd, thanks so much for sharing this with us today. I really appreciate it.
1: Thank you so much, Sean. It's my pleasure.
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13: Century later. I'm Deborah Valentine, Fox News. Friday marking the 25th anniversary of the 9/11 terror attacks. Fox's Mark Meredith reports from Washington.
14: In New York, Vice President Vance, former presidents, and families of those killed gathered at Ground Zero to pay tribute. We also heard from a 9/11 widow who lost her husband and urged America's leaders to hold those responsible accountable. In Washington, another solemn ceremony as President Trump, War Secretary Pete Hegseth, and former National Security Advisor Condoleezza Rice all honored those killed and at the Pentagon as well as the war on terror.
15: We salute our first responders and law enforcement, and we love them.
14: In Pennsylvania, there was another moving ceremony near Flight 93, a crash. Remember, the passengers had overtaken the hijackers. 25 years later, many families are still grieving, and thousands of first responders still battling cancer, all linked to their work.
13: A new exhibition will open today at the 9/11 Memorial and Museum in Manhattan, exploring the legacy and service of 9/11 heroes designed for the next generation. President Trump is promising to make good on a $5,000 dividend payment if Republicans prevail in the midterms. Fox's Jared Halpern has more from the White House.
4: In a Friday afternoon social media post, President Trump says when he says something, he means it. Adding the $5,000 dividend will happen because people deserve it. At this week's Republican midterm convention, the president announced a $5,000 dividend payment to every American adult if Republicans hold on to the House and Senate in November. Top Senate Democrat Chuck Schumer calls the plan a bribe to voters. And some Republicans have questioned the price tag, likely to top $1 trillion. President Trump says the dividends could be funded by tariffs and economic growth. At the White House, Jared Halpern, Fox News.
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9: Temperatures being 30 degrees above average.
12: 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Just click listen, then swipe right and hear the latest news updates on your time. 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
13: Saudi Arabia is saying they've shut down a major oil pipeline after an attack from Iranian-backed Houthi rebels. Fox's Trey Angst on the USS George Washington aircraft carrier in the Arabian Sea.
17: A U.S. Navy Osprey soars through the skies over the Gulf of Oman, headed toward the CENTCOM area of operation.
18: Last weekend, the aircraft carrier came under Iranian missile attack. The first of three attacks on U.S. warships in the last week alone. In response to the escalation, the United States ramped up strikes on Iranian oil tankers. Prompted the IRGC to launch missiles at U.S. forces in Jordan.
17: Almost immediately, jets are scrambled after a threat from Iran is identified. While these sailors remain on alert, watching for threats from Iran to the north and east, they must also look west. Iran-backed Houthi forces are advancing on government-controlled territory in Yemen.
13: Secretary of State Marco Rubio says the U.S. military will continue targeting Iranian oil tanks in retaliation for attacks on American warships in a bid to squeeze Tehran economically. Religious organizations and law enforcement agencies bolstering security ahead of the Jewish High Holy Days, which have begun. Fox's Kristen Goodwin has details.
19: Rosh Hashanah begins at sunset Friday and ends at nightfall on Sunday, meaning head of the year. In Hebrew, it celebrates the Jewish New Year and is the start of a 10-day period of repentance and reflection that culminates with Yom Kippur on September 21st, the holiest day of the Jewish calendar. Jewish organizations, including the Anti-Defamation League, have issued security advisories and partnered with law enforcement to boost safety efforts ahead of the holiday, citing a rise in anti-Semitic incidents. The ADL's Center on Extremism says it's documented 23 terrorist plots or attacks targeting the Jewish community since 2020, with 16 of those incidents occurring in the past 25 months. Kristen Goodwin, Fox News.
13: I'm Deborah Valentine. This is Fox News.
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20: A slight chance for a shower or thunderstorm for the rest of Friday night into your Saturday morning, 65 the overnight low. A mix of clouds and sunshine for Saturday with a 20% chance for a shower or thunderstorm throughout the day. It will be cooler with an afternoon high temperature near 77. Even cooler temperatures on Sunday with a 50% chance of showers and thunderstorms. From the 1011 Severe Weather Center, I'm Chief Meteorologist Brett Anderson.
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12: 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It's 306.

0: to make it to the top. I'm John Resnick, and thanks again for sharing part of your day with us. You know, folks, every time I read our upcoming guest list, I'm really still amazed at who we're able to introduce you to. Legends of Success started on one station in Harrisburg, Pennsylvania, with your host having no prior experience on the air, and I've never interviewed anyone in my life. Well, we have been blessed. 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Without those guests, you can't grow this kind of program. Which leads me to today's guest. I placed a cold call to Texas billionaire Red McCombs. Red was the owner of NFL's Minnesota Vikings and the co-founder of Clear Channel Communications and one of the top five automobile dealers in America. And he had no clue who John Resnick was. This man had absolutely nothing to gain by coming on my local radio show in central Pennsylvania, but thank God he did, because I credit Red McCombs as a critical factor in our continued growth. 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Red, welcome back to Legends of Success.
1: Well, John, it's good to be back with you, and I'm glad to see that you've had such success, and I think that you need to give yourself a pat on the back because you're providing positive stories and positive programs for people that can affect their lives. And at the end of the day, that's what counts.
0: Well, Red, you're very humble when you say that because, let's face it, a man of your stature and diversifications in life, you didn't need to do it. Just out of curiosity, why did you come on the program? You certainly didn't need to, Red.
1: I came on because the lead-in that you had left with my secretary was that you wanted to do a radio show and talk about positive things that could affect people positively based on your own personal experience, meaning the guy that you were calling to interview. I found that interesting, and if anything I have to say could benefit anyone, I was happy to share it with you.
0: Well, we appreciate it, and I speak on behalf of each and every one of our listeners, Red. You're a great guy. And before we get into your story a little bit, I need to congratulate you. I understand you've had a pretty big payday. Why don't you tell us about that?
1: Well, I sold the Minnesota Vikings. I'd owned them for 7 years. And it was one of the great joys of my life to be able to do that. I've been a professional sports team owner for most of the past 50 years, but I had not been able to get an NFL team. It was a great experience. We had a great run. Loved Minnesota, the fans in Minnesota, everything. Couldn't quite turn the trick of getting a new stadium for the team, and I felt like it was time to let somebody else see if they could pull that off. But at any rate, I'm going to miss it, and I had a lot of successes there financially as well as playing on the field. But it's a great experience, and it'll always be a part of my life.
0: Well, I think you also helped coin the phrase and introduce Purple Pride, which you brought a lot of passion back. But, you know, just calculating numbers, it's been all over the press, Red. You pay $246 million. Sold it for $600 million. Now, the last time you and I spoke prior to the sale, you said, come on down for some tacos.
1: And that offer still stands.
0: Well, I want to know if the menu's increased a little here.
1: No, the menu has not increased at all. You still have to clean up your own plate.
0: That's great. Well, Red, that's better than the biggest lottery. It's calculated out to about $1 million a week each and every week for 7 years. But you know something? And, folks, I don't want to gloss over the other point, too. Red McCombs, we're going to find out his story, not only started out with nothing in the Depression, but I don't want to miss another point that 5 years before he made that $350 million profit selling the Vikings, he and his wife, Charlene, pledged $50 million. $50 million to the University of Texas at Austin. And I want to commend you on that, Red, because there's also millions of other dollars you've given prior to that sale and along your success. And I think that's an important element in your life. Am I right?
1: Well, we've always shared our resources. I grew up as a kid. My dad was an auto mechanic. He made $25 a week. And the first thing that my mother did every Saturday night was take that envelope, put the $24.75 cash that he brought home each week. She took $2.50 out of it, put it in the envelope for the First Baptist Church in Spur, Texas. And I

0: blessed because I grew up in a home to where sharing your resources was a part of it's a part of life. It's part of what you were supposed to do. We've always been happy to share our resources. It just happens that we've been blessed in years to where we add a few zeros to it.
1: Well, you have added a few zeros. And we go back, I think you were born like right in the middle or the beginning of the Great Depression, weren't you, Red?
0: I was born in 1927, and by the time 1934 and 35 came along, I was very aware of the atmosphere that we were living in. It was a terrible time.
1: It was pretty bad, but as tough as times were, you have credited, and by the way, folks, I don't know, we'll have to ask Red if this book is still available or where it's available. The Red Zone.
0: It's still available at most all book selling companies.
1: Fantastic. As a matter of fact, I saw it at Borders not long ago called The Red Zone, Cars, Cows, and Coaches, The Life and Good Times of a Texas Dealmaker by Red McCombs. I absolutely highly endorse this book. You've got to get that book. But you credit in your book, Red, that your parents, although things were tough, you never really felt that you starved or struggled too bad because your parents instilled certain gifts inside you and share a couple of those that made life a lot more comfortable.
0: Well, we were fortunate because to be born into a loving Christian family is a blessing in itself. And for that, I will always be grateful. But although my dad didn't make any big money, and as I said, he brought home $24.75 each night, we always had a nice place to live. We had all of the necessities of life. We didn't know that there were a lot of these things that we didn't have because we didn't have it, and neither did anybody else around our little town of 1,500 people in West Texas. But we saw a lot of people that were without jobs coming through, going west to California. My mother would always take them in, always would feed them, always wish them well. And every time that they would leave the house, my dad would go to his billfold, give a $1 bill, and say, "Fellow, this can't do much, but it'll help you get down the road." And with gas at 5 cents a gallon, I guess it did. But at any rate, that was a way of life, and sharing what little you had meant a lot to my parents. I grew up with that in an atmosphere that was what you're supposed to do. So we still do the same thing.
1: It's incredible. And ladies and gentlemen, if you're just tuning in, I'm John Resnick. You're listening to Legends of Success. We're really honored to bring back our friend Red McCombs. As I mentioned earlier, he came on this program when we were on one station in Harrisburg, Pennsylvania. We're now on stations across the country. We never could have gotten to those markets without the kindness of Red McCombs, who really did need to come on this show. Red, when we come back here in a moment, a couple things I want to talk to you about, give you a heads up, and folks will hear that how you perceived obstacles versus opportunity as a child, and what were some of your earlier entrepreneurial ventures, and what did you learn from them? We're going to cover those points and more when we get back. Folks, our exclusive interview with Red McCombs. I'm John Resnick. We'll be back right after this.
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3: 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Since most chronic diseases have inflammation, our optimized curcumin seems to be a perfect addition to any nutritional program. 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
4: Okay.
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2: Nice job.
4: Thanks.
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1: Red McCombs is our exclusive guest today. The name of his book, and I highly recommend that you buy it and read it, is called The Red Zone, Cars, Cows, and Coaches, The Life and Good Times of a Texas Dealmaker. Red McCombs coming out of the Depression in Spur, Texas, a town of a couple thousand people. But it was instilled to him early on in life, things like loyalty and giving back, and some of the principles in life. As he said, growing up, his parents' strength was so important to him. When you were growing up, Brett, I mean, today you're well-placed in the Forbes 400. You're recognized as one of America's billionaires. When you grew up, it wasn't like that. Did you see yourself as different? Did you think different? Did you visualize it? Okay, I'm here temporarily, but I'll be out of here one day.
0: No, not at all. As a matter of fact, I enjoyed the environment that I was raised in. I enjoyed growing up in a what I'd call a kind of a perfect situation. We realized that the country is in the depths of the Depression. A lot of people didn't have jobs and that there were problems. I always was just instilled in me with every sense of the fiber in my family from my mom and my dad was that education was a key to the benefits of a good life. The benefits of a good life would mean it would benefit you, and then you could pass on and benefit to others. So education was always a big thing. We were fortunate. We had very good public schools in our little town, and I was fortunate. I got to go to college on football scholarship and then the GI Bill from Army Service. So I was able to get an education, and it was very important. It's very important to all of us. I talk to a lot of kids groups these days and try to instill in them the importance of just staying in school another week, whatever it is. If you get out and you don't feel like you can spend 4 or 5 years in college, spend 1 year. If you can't do that, spend one semester. Because every day will pay off for you. Every day that you can get the more formal education you get, the better you'll be. So, yes, we had obstacles. We really didn't see them as much as I guess that they might have been. And maybe that kind of positive outlook played a good role in what we're able to do.
1: Well, it's obviously affected you in some positive way, in many positive ways. You, as a young man, a young boy, you were entrepreneurial almost from the beginning, weren't you, Red?
0: I didn't even know how to spell the word, much less understand what it was. But I was always fascinated about how things work. How does a guy be a banker? How does this happen? How does a guy get to own his own business? Whatever the business is, I was always fascinated by it. I always tried to watch and understand as much about it as I could. And I still have that same fascination today as I approach age 78. I'm fascinated about how things work. I'm fascinated about how Michael Dell up in Austin took on building computers and found a way to outdo everybody in the world. It's fascinating. I still try to learn by all those things.
1: You know, that's interesting too, Red, because a lot of people say, I hear this all the time, they say, well, you know, what they did before, you can't duplicate or replicate today. My opinion is you can make much bigger fortunes much faster in today's world. Do you agree?
0: Well, I totally agree. And there's another key element that youth has such a premium these days. Being young gives you an advantage, not a disadvantage. And that is just another thing I think that spells just so positively for all of the young people that are coming on and tackling the various elements of careers in one way or another. Because there is a premium on youth, and it shows. So I think we're living in the very best of times. We should understand that, and we should see that we enjoy a good share of it.
1: Absolutely. You know, going back to when you were about age 10, you had a very simple entrepreneurial job you created of selling peanuts, but I think you learned a couple valuable lessons out of that. Talk about
0: yes,
1: that.
0: Yes, I did. I learned the lesson that if you put too many...
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1: So many people, like you were saying, there's a premium on youth because, unfortunately, many people don't realize how valuable that head start, that advantage is that they have now until maybe it's too late or they've wasted a lot of that. But that's just typical, isn't it, Rhett?
0: Well, it is. You know, we're always going to find people who get more concerned about things than others, and there are always going to be some people that will finish ahead of others. And that doesn't mean, though, that you can't still do well in the race. The big thing is to get in the race and be a part of it.
1: Red, you're originally going to be a lawyer. What happened?
0: Well, I found out, and as I was finishing my second year in law school, I found out that that profession in 1950 really didn't pay much, and I was working two or three jobs on the campus, and I found out that I was making more money than starting lawyers were at that time. I don't want to discourage anyone from the field of law. It's a fantastic field, and we all know that. But in my world, I was in a hurry, and I just felt like I needed to move away from law and move over to the business side.
1: Red, isn't that one of the common denominators of most successful entrepreneurs? What you were really alluding to here is you had a sense of urgency to get out and earn a living, didn't you?
0: Yeah, absolutely.
1: And that made a big difference. In other words, you didn't, at that point, have the patience. You said, you know, I can calculate going forward on this track, or I can get out and get into business. And what did you do? You quit law school. You left law school. Where did you go? What'd you do, Red?
0: Well, I got a corporate job through the university placement service, and I had about 6 weeks before it opened, before my training class opened. In the meantime, I had a friend in Corpus Christi, Texas, where my parents were living at the time, that was selling new Fords, and he convinced me to come down and work with him for the few weeks before my corporate job opened up. And I found out real early on that within two or three weeks, I really enjoyed selling cars. So I called and checked out of my corporate job and began selling cars. And I liked selling cars. I did very well at it. Within 3 years, I'd been able to save some money and convince a banker that I was worthy of a bank loan. And at age 25, I got into the used car business, and then I got into more used car businesses, and then I got into the franchise business. And the automobile business has really been the basis of a lot of other things that have been a part of my life.
1: Yeah, and obviously you were very successful from the beginning. Again, in your book, The Red Zone, you stated that back then the average units a month maybe sold by salesmen were 10. After you were in the business 3 weeks, you set a goal, and you hit 31 car sales in the next 30 days, which is pretty incredible starting out, isn't it?
0: Well, it was, and I found out that really it was about as easy to sell 31 a month as it was to sell 10. It all was a matter of getting in your mind what your opportunities were and utilizing.
9: Every single one of his medical bills, everything, is just all taken care of.
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19: Fox News, I'm Roxanne Evans. 25 years since the 9/11 terror attacks. Ceremonies were held at Ground Zero, Shanksville, Pennsylvania, and the Pentagon. President Trump paid tribute.
21: 2,977 beautiful souls were ripped from our world, and many more died in the weeks and years after.
19: And this in reference to deaths linked to the toxic air near Ground Zero. President Trump taking aim at Chinese-made cars to protect the U.S. auto industry.
21: Now, if China wanted to come in and open a plant to build their cars here, I'd be okay with that. Japan does it, but they hire our people. The big thing is they hire our people. They use our people.
19: The president on the Ingram angle. And the president has arrived in Ireland for a two-day visit. 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
22: A slight chance for a shower or thunderstorm for the rest of Friday night into your Saturday morning. 65, the overnight low. A mix of clouds and sunshine for Saturday with a 20% chance for a shower or thunderstorm throughout the day. It will be cooler with an afternoon high temperature near 77. Even cooler temperatures on Sunday with a 50% chance of showers and thunderstorms. From the 1011 Severe Weather Center, I'm Chief Meteorologist Brett Anderson.
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1: The name of the book is The Red Zone. 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Red, we're cooking along in your history. You dropped out of law school to go into business. You started to get into automobile sales. You eventually, at age 25, I would fathom, one of the youngest automobile dealership owners in America at that young age. I mean, what sparked you in this world, and what were the critical elements in building that enterprise?
0: Well, the critical elements was seeing that I could prove that I could put together a company that would make profit and could pay the bank back what the loans that we had to get from them, and have somebody believe in you that you were credit worthy and that your business plan made sense. Because it doesn't just fall out of the sky. I had a good plan. It's a plan I developed. It worked. And then I moved from the used car business into owning franchise deals. And then owning franchise deals really in several states, and moving all the time I was doing that, I also was involved in other businesses because I've always been fascinated by what makes business work. And I end up where I am today. My three, other than owning sports teams, which I have owned for most of the past 50 years, my principal businesses, I really break into three categories: real estate development, oil and gas, and automobiles. So So we're still very active in all three of those.
1: How do you allocate your time during a week or a day? Say you've got your current business ventures, you have new potential opportunities, you've got family life, and philanthropy. How do you break that time apart, Red?
0: Well, the way I break it down is my first issue every day is to solve problems. And wherever we have problems, whatever the issues are, and I don't set a time limit on that, whatever it takes to try to help resolve problems or issues we have in any of our businesses. Then the next thing I want to do is to spend some time in trying to improve the business, as it were, in each one of my businesses. So we look and see where we have the best opportunity to do that, and where we could see, say, the greatest results. And then after that, we look and see if we got any time left to study for new opportunities. Having said that, I'm not a workaholic. I spend about 60 hours a week at work, and any way you look at it, that leaves you a lot of hours to do other things. I'm very much family-oriented, and I spend a lot of time with my family. So I feel that's kind of my program. Each morning when I get up, I look and see where the problems are and what I can do to try to help resolve those. And then the day just takes off.
1: The day's got to get easier after that, correct?
0: Well, yes.
1: Right? But and Red, going back in the beginning, I just bet anything you put in more than 60 hours when you're starting up. You're probably putting in 100 hours a week.
0: Well, yes, we did from time to time. But basically, I like to start early in the morning. I like to get home each night by 8 o'clock, if at all possible. And I don't like doing business at home. You know, that's another whole new exciting world in itself. So it works for me.
1: Red, when you look back, you said you had a plan to diversify and grow in the business. Have you always had a business plan for all your opportunities, a conventional business plan, or is it a Red McCombs plan? And if it is, what makes your plan different than conventional business plans?
0: I think one of the things that makes mine maybe a little different is that from day one, maybe because I started with no money and I had to make it work, cash flow is totally critical to me. I have to create businesses to where I can see cash flow almost immediately. And in the event that I can't do that, then I'm apt to get discouraged with something pretty quickly. So I'm not one to stay and keep trying to make something work that's not working. I get in, I think I have it planned right, I think I have the right approach to it, I give it my best, and most of the time it works. If it doesn't, well, then I'll move away and let somebody else try it.
1: Interesting. We've had a number of guests on who've also attained high levels of success, and a number of them had said, when you're going into business, plan for it to take twice as long and twice as much money than you ever initially thought.
0: Yeah, I don't really plan that way. I plan that we are going to have almost immediately cash flow. And again, most of the times I make it work. Now, you know, sometimes I don't.
1: Have you sold any business? I'm sure you have. You've had to have sold opportunities that you didn't have.
0: I've sold a lot of businesses that didn't work well for me, that the other guy that got it made it work very well.
1: Absolutely.
0: So I can't say that I have any Midas touch. I can't say that everything that I do does work well. It doesn't. But when it doesn't, I usually don't stay with it very long.
1: Well, that's pretty cool. But you fit into your own format, and you're not going to deviate, are you?
0: That's correct.
1: That's very interesting. What are there two or three critical factors, Red, that you look for in a deal? Two or three things that you always look for?
0: Well, first, you've got to have a product or a service that you believe in and that you're excited about yourself. And you can't just sell yourself on that. You got to really be excited about it. And if you get excited about it, then you look and see how much of a market you've got to sell this product in. And then you look and see where can you get very talented people to come help you. Nobody can do it by himself. Mm-hmm. So do you have something that's attractive enough to where you can go and encourage people to come and join you, your organization, to be a part of it? And if you have those basic components, well, then you go planning on making it work from day one.
1: Ladies and gentlemen, Red McCombs is our exclusive guest today on Legends of Success. 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
1: Red McCombs is our exclusive guest today. Red completed the sale of the Minnesota Vikings, a tidy little sum of $600 million. But more important than what he makes is what he gives away. As I had mentioned, he and his wife Charlene made a pledge, and not their first, but he made a pledge of $50 million to his alma mater, University of Texas, at Austin. You know, Red, we're talking about how you grew and you diversified, and there's no way we can cover all the things you've done. Let's talk a little bit about Clear Channel Communications, your buddy Lowry Mays. How did that start? And tell us about that fortuitous event that took place.
0: Well, I love speaking about Clear Channel because Lowry Mays is about 8 years younger than I am. He was an investment banker here in San Antonio. He was a good social friend of mine, and we have common interest in a lot of things. And we did a few business ventures together before we did Clear Channel. We did some oil deals. We did some real estate deals. We bought and sold a few ranches together. And as an investment banker, business broker, he had a little FM station that he needed to sell. And he came by to see if I'd be interested in buying it. Before he was through, I said, why don't we both buy it, and then you commit to buying another two or three stations, and we'll try to build up a little group of radio stations. We did that, started with $125,000 borrowed money. Today, Clear Channel Communications is by far the biggest operator of radio stations in the world, the biggest operator of outdoor billboards in the world, and the biggest entertainment venue of concerts and such around the country. And in fact, we're in over 70 countries outside the U.S. And it's been a wonderful, wonderful run. And I think really just in its infancy, although we started the company in 72.
1: Well, it's interesting, is that first station was also a money-losing station.
0: Yeah, it was a little FM, and in 1972, FMs really weren't doing much. And here in San Antonio, that station really was just barely on the air. But the challenge was to be able to go buy two or three more stations and then try to create cash flow in those, which we did using the same basic principles of creating cash flow almost immediately. And we did it. It was successful.
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0: For both, but, you know, the entire lifestyle that we all are so fortunate to enjoy today allows us so many different forms of entertainment as well as communication, and I think they all are going to have their place.
1: No question about it. Red, you've diversified in so many different things. Now, obviously, one man, one woman couldn't do it all alone. What do you look for in a partner besides the obvious? You obviously have to have a very good talent for picking the right people you surround yourself with.
0: Well, we've been fortunate there, and partners and associates and joint ventures have played a big role in my life, and I'm grateful for it. But what I look for first and foremost is a person really passionate about what you're about to do. And then if they're really passionate about what you're about to do, does that passion then give you a person that is committed to putting forth the energy that's involved in making something work? And if you can put those together, then generally the rest of the pieces will fall together.
1: Mm-hmm. And as you look back, Red, what's the greatest, biggest setback, you think, and what did you learn from it?
0: Well, I've been fortunate. I never have really had a huge setback. I was a part of the changing of the guard, as it were, in the bank and S&L regulation business in the late 80s, early 90s, where we had really financial dysfunction in the Southwest, and particularly in Texas. Those were difficult times because we all started playing by different rules. As I tell some people, they say, "What happened?" I say, "Well, you're late in the third quarter and the rules change." So that caused a lot of stomach aches, a lot of heartaches, wiped out a lot of fortunes of good people, unfortunately. But again, if we have in our business programs enough passion and enough customer appeal to what we're doing, we can find a way to work through those unfortunate circumstances, as we did that time.
1: Sure. And some things are totally beyond any of our controls. I know that the 1986 Tax Act had to affect at least one or several of your enterprises.
0: Yes, well, it did. It affected virtually all of our enterprises because I'm very entrepreneurial, as we've already stated, and I've always been leveraged. I've always used banks and outside financing to grow my businesses, so it's been an important factor in our success, and we had to kind of reorchestrate for a while. But we worked through it, and it all worked fine. But that was, in my own world, that was the biggest stumbling block that I've run into in my 53 years of being in business for myself.
1: I think that the 86 Tax Act we're referring to, right?
0: Yep.
1: Yeah, I think that's wiped more fortunes out in America than just about anything. That was incredible. But when you take a look over history, and you've gotten into different diversified areas, did you always know a lot about those businesses, Red?
0: No, I really didn't know much about any of them.
1: They're so diverse.
0: I didn't know much about any of them, but I figured that I could sense what would be a good product that the public would have interest in, and that's basically how I've kind of built my career around. You know, even if you're talking about owning the Vikings, the NFL football team, you still have to understand that you've got to have a competitive product on the field. It's got to be entertaining to your customers, and you've got to give people something that they'll give up their time to participate and come enjoy your product, i.e. the football games. We never lost sight of that. The fan was the clue to all of it, was the key to all of it, and just like the customer is the key to all of the businesses. What people ask me, you know, what's the most important thing about starting a business? I said, well, first thing is you've got to have that passion that we talked about, and then you've got to get some people to help you, and you've got to understand that having excited employees and passionate employees is really more important than having customers, because if you don't have those employees to where they feel that same thing that they want to provide to the customer, then the customer won't get what they're entitled to. So it's kind of a thing, but that common thread, John, moves through all businesses. I don't think it varies much from one to the other, and that's why I've enjoyed doing a lot of different things.
1: Red, I tell you, I just want to thank you so much.
2: 1499.3.
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17: From the people who brought you It's the Dog Park comes

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7: Are those check cashing services really the villains they're often portrayed to be? InfoTrack's Roy Mackey talks with an urban policy expert, and what she says may surprise you. Roy?
8: Thanks, Chris. Our guest is Lisa Servon, a professor of urban policy at the New School in Manhattan, and she recently conducted a study of those check-cashing businesses that some people see as an alternative to banks and others see as taking advantage of poor neighborhoods. So how many Americans are using these check-cashing and payday loan businesses today?
9: A lot, actually. 8% of Americans have no bank account in poor neighborhoods like the South Bronx, more than 50%. And then there's a lot more people who have both bank accounts and still use check cashers and payday lenders.
8: So let's get into your research, because you took an unusually hands-on approach.
9: Yeah, I did. I've worked in two places. I decided that the only way to really understand why people were using these businesses, given that there's so much criticism about the cost and other kinds of things, was to get as close as I could. So I worked as a teller in the South Bronx at a check cashing store for about 4 months. And I also worked in Oakland, California at a payday lender check casher for a couple of weeks. And I also staffed a hotline for people who were having trouble with payday loans. So that way I got really close to the customers.
8: As you were heading into this, what were your preconceived notions about check cashing places?
9: You know, I think I started out, I've done work in poor communities and work on financial issues and how they affect the poor and working classes for a long time. And without ever having used any of these services, I assumed that they were bad because, you know, that's what was written in the press. And actually, most of what academic articles talked about how these folks actually took advantage of the poor. And it wasn't until I had a guy who ran a chain of check cashers, actually the place I ended up working, come to a class I was teaching to talk about it. And he made a very strong argument about why he thought that his business was really providing a need that wasn't being provided elsewhere in the community. And his argument made a lot of sense. So I kind of went back and I looked at the data, I looked at all the articles, and I realized that there was nobody else who was kind of down on the ground. And so it seemed to me that I had to investigate.
8: So you went in, worked in these businesses, and actually spoke to a lot of the customers. And what were their reasons for using these check cashing services? Because you mentioned that some of them actually have bank accounts.
9: They do. There are a few different reasons. One important one is liquidity. What that means is that when you're living really close to the edge, you don't have a lot of money, a lot of margin for just keeping money lying around. People need the money that they can get as soon as they can get it. One way that plays out, for example, is if you have a bank account and you get a check on payday, and you deposit that check, let's say on Friday afternoon, you're not going to be able to access the money from that check until at least Monday, but probably a couple days after that. Many people don't know this, but banks only take deposits on 5 days of the week, but they take money out of your account 7 days a week. So, you know, Friday's a particularly bad day because you have to wait, and that's when many people get paid. Whereas if you go to the check casher, you're getting that money immediately. And many, many people need that money right away, whether it's to buy groceries or to pay employees or to pay the rent. So liquidity is really important. There's another piece of it, another reason, which has to do with trust and relationships.

0: that kind of trust relationships is the second big reason. And the third one, which may come as a surprise to a lot of people, is cost. One of the main critiques of check cashers is that they are expensive. And in New York State, which is where I did my research, you can charge 1.95% of the face value of the check to cash it. It's higher in some states, $1.50 to pay a bill, which is what a lot of people do. Also, different amounts of money to send money to another country. So it sounds like a lot to give up almost 2% of your hard-earned money, especially if you're low income. But so many of the people who I spoke with said that when they had had a bank account, they ended up paying more. There were monthly service fees. Checking accounts that were advertised as free were not really free unless you had a minimum balance that most people couldn't afford to keep in the account. And the other piece, which is really linked to that piece about liquidity, was an inability to be able to time when money was coming in and out. So let's say you are depositing that paycheck into your banking account on Friday, and you also need to pay some bills. Nobody was ever really sure when that check would clear and what would happen if they wrote a check and sent it to the people that they owed money and when those things would clear. So most of the people ended up bouncing checks and paying $35, $38 in an overdraft fee once a month that was way more than the fees that they paid at the check casher. Banks made $38 million last year in overdraft fees. That's a huge amount of money. So most people were doing it, using them for very rational reasons.
1: Now, we should note that it is true that some of these companies have been guilty of genuinely predatory practices, confiscatory fees, and interest rates. And there have been some legitimate reasons that they've gotten a black eye in the past.
0: That's very true. I think like any industry, there's a range of actors. There are good actors and bad actors. Those accusations are probably levied more at payday lenders than check cashers. It's regulated by the state what you can charge for cashing a check and also what you can charge for a payday loan. I mean, one thing I would say is that almost any place that I've ever been, they're very transparent, which is another thing I think is a reason why people will pay to use them, because you walk into a check casher and the fees are displayed in big signs with big font, same as a lender. The APR and the actual dollar amount is displayed in really big type. But you're right, many people will say that it's taking advantage of a situation that someone is in to charge them what they charge. So the payday lender I worked with was in California, where you can charge $15 per hundred for a loan. The highest loan you can get is $300. So what that meant is if somebody said, I'd like a $300 loan, we would give them $255. So they're paying that fee up front. And that, you know, that's a high price for that money. I think the word predatory is tough. It's a loaded word anyway. People really know what they're paying, but the problem is that what often happens is that they never get back on track. So many of the people I talked to, say when I was working on the hotline, had to take out a payday loan. They felt it was their only option because they had some kind of unexpected expense, like their car broke down. And if they didn't have their car, they couldn't get to work. And if they couldn't get to work, they'd lose their job. So they made what seems like a rational decision to take out the loan to get their car fixed. But when the next payday rolled around and that loan was due, they couldn't give up that much of their paycheck because they were living paycheck to paycheck. And they never got a bump in income that would compensate for that bump in expenses from the car. So they'd pay back the loan and then take another one out right away. So another $45, let's say, to get the $255. That's one of the problems. The other thing is that, yeah, there were certainly people who called the hotline who had been harassed over the phone, you know, had people calling them, threatening them to sue them, telling them that they had to pay back, maybe calling their employers in a way that they didn't think was right. The place that I worked in Oakland had me read the regulations around the debt collections practices, and we didn't kind of abuse those or violate those at all. But certainly those practices are being violated in some places. Those laws are being violated. So it's a question of, should the laws be tougher? Should we do more to enforce the regulations that already exist, which I think we absolutely should? And frankly, I think one of the bigger problems is that people just aren't making enough money to make it. So while we have these businesses that are kind of serving the needs for people that are in trouble in some way, you work a minimum wage job or even more than a minimum wage job, and you don't have enough money to pay for your expenses from month to

0: month, and certainly not for that unexpected medical bill or car repair.
1: Policymakers and legislators have worked for years to try to get consumers to open bank accounts rather than going to these businesses. What are your thoughts on that, given the research that you've done?
0: You know, I think right now the way banks currently operate, they're not the best choice for people. The one big reason, which I completely sympathize with in terms of why check cashers may not be the best businesses, is that they don't provide a way for people to save. And we all know, and I agree with this from a lot of research, that you need to be able to save in order to accumulate assets to pay for education, buy a home, in order to get out of poverty. And that's definitely true. What I found, though, also was that in the South Bronx, for example, where I worked, 75% of the households had no discretionary income. So for the 25% of people who do have some discretionary income, they should absolutely be using banks and being taught how to save. I'm worried about the 75% who don't have any assets, any discretionary income, and pushing them into getting a bank account when it's not serving their need and when it's actually more expensive for them. And so it's hard to argue for moving people to banks when it doesn't serve their best interests.
1: Lisa Servon, professor of urban policy at the New School in Manhattan. Thank you very much for joining us on InfoTrack.
0: Thank you so much.
1: And for InfoTrack, I'm Roy Mackey.
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2: A new research study shows that rental housing costs have jumped in the past decade, putting the squeeze on millions of Americans. Here to discuss this is Dan McHugh, research manager for the Harvard Joint Center for Housing Studies. The numbers really tell the tale here, and your study showed some dramatic changes over the past decade. How much have rental costs increased?
9: Well, according to our measures, you know, since 2000, rental costs have increased 6%, which doesn't sound like much. But when you compare that to the drop that we've seen in renter incomes, it's really added up to increasing affordability concerns.
2: Your study showed that the demand for rental housing has increased as well. Tell us about that.
9: Yeah, well, it's kind of the flip side of the fallout from the housing crisis across the Great Recession, where you know, we saw a drop in home ownership rates. Well, the flip side of the drop in home ownership rates has been an increase in rentership. And so renting has increased from about 31% of all households at the peak of the market in 2004, all the way up to 35%. So it's more than a third of all households are renters.
2: Another finding is that there's been a big increase in the percentage of income that people are paying for rent.
9: Correct. The standard guideline for affordable housing and threshold, if you will, is whether or not your housing takes up more than 30% of your income. We found in this report that only half of all renters meet that threshold. So the other half of all renters are living unaffordably, according to a common measure.
2: And how much is this up from 10 years ago? It's up quite a bit, isn't it?
9: It's up pretty significantly. People didn't always pay this much for rent. We go back even further through the decades. You know, back in the 1960s, one of our earlier markings, only about one out of every four renters paid more than 30% of their incomes on housing costs. And so now it's up to half. You know, back then, we look at even more extreme rental cost burdens of people who are stuck paying more than half of their incomes on their rents. And we have a quarter of all households doing that, so that's a pretty high number.
2: We're talking on InfoTrack with Dan McHugh, who's research manager for the Harvard Joint Center for Housing Studies, talking about a new study. Dan, I guess going back to economics 101 and supply and demand, isn't this situation really to be expected since the demand for rental properties is up, that prices should rise?
9: That's correct. The demand for rental housing has indeed gone up. There's been over 1.25 million new renters per year over the past 3 years. So that's a pretty significant increase in people looking for rental homes. On the other hand, in terms of supply, the rental supply has not been increasing nearly as fast. Rental production is still below levels it saw over the 2000s. And a lot of renters are looking for a place to live, especially an affordable place. And increasingly, an affordable rental home is harder and harder to find.
2: For those in the lower rungs of income, the extremely low-income renters, as you put it, what's the situation for them? It's a tough situation, isn't it?
9: It sure is. You know, extremely low renters, the definition we use are those making under 30% of the area median. And nationwide, there's about 12 million of them, so it's not a small number. And we found that for every 100 extremely low-income renters, there were only 30 rental units that were affordable and available to them. Others were just either too high of a rent, or there are also cases where lower rent units were being rented by higher income renters, you know, taking it out of their hands. But still, the challenge of housing someone with such low incomes at the extreme level, it's barely enough to cover operating costs for landlords. And in some cases, we see that, you know, utility costs alone take up 15% of a renter's income. When 15% of your income is just going to your utility bills, it's hard to have enough money left over for rent and for all the other necessities.
2: Looking to the future, do you see this situation stabilizing as more private companies build rental units due to this demand?
9: I think somewhat. I think it has accelerated over the past few years, meaning, you know, the number of renters and the demand for renters. And I think that will settle down. I think renter growth will settle down. Rental production will continue to add units onto the market. But I do think the challenges remain. The challenges have been creeping up over the decades simply because it's difficult to produce new housing with rents low enough to be affordable to lowest income renters without some sort of subsidy or some sort of help for these renters.
2: And what is the situation with subsidized housing? Is the government expanding that at all, or is that pretty much stagnant at this point?
9: The numbers show that they're trying to expand it. In some cases, funding has increased. It's struggling to increase. It's struggling to keep up with a very fast pace of growth among low-income renters.
2: Dan, is there any disparity in these numbers between urban areas and more rural areas in the United States, or does the pattern pretty much hold across the board?
9: The pattern holds across the board. I think rental challenges are more prolific in urban areas. There's a lot more renting. Renting skews towards urban areas, but it's an issue felt all across the country. In our report, we point to other research that has shown, you know, there's no county in the country where a household earning the minimum wage could afford a modest two-bedroom apartment at the local rents. So it's amazing to me in doing this report how throughout the recession, rents kept going up and up and up. when the headlines were saying how housing affordability, you know, is growing and home prices are coming down, making things more affordable, that really wasn't the case at all for the rental market, where a large share of American households are living.
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2: Women ask why they can't find nice men. But one expert says patterns of behavior and modern dating trends might be the real problem. With more, here's InfoTrack's Taryn McCall. Taryn?
10: Thanks, Chris. Ladies, are relationship patterns keeping you from finding Mr. Right? Despite the truism, Dr. Debbie Magid says that all the good ones aren't taken. Dr. Debbie, why do people tend to fall into the same patterns when dating, always getting involved with an unavailable person or manipulative person?
11: Well, here's the thing. None of us can bypass this, and this is even true for people who get married or don't have trouble in relationships. Everything comes from our childhood. Everything is part of our backstory. What was our parents' relationship like? How did we get along with our parents? And so we all have a set of blueprints in us. And the problem in the singles population, and I call them the dissatisfied singles, is that there's something unknowingly sabotaging their ability to get connected to men who are available.
10: So a woman, say, that had a quote-unquote special relationship with her father, she was daddy's little princess,
11: yes,
10: is going to have difficulties relating to that relationship with any man she encounters?
11: Well, here's how it works. You know, we all aspire to have really close relationships with a father, let's say if we're the girl, daddy's little girl. But sometimes there's an over-closeness or an over-dependence on, and sometimes it's actually in the way of being available yourself. People don't want to believe. They say, but I have a great relationship with my mother. I have a great relationship. Maybe you do, but there's something that you're too attached there that you're not really freed up. If you're married to your mother or father emotionally, then you're not really freed up for a person wholeheartedly to meet available men. And we're so used to pointing our fingers outside of ourselves. All the men aren't committable. Everyone has intimacy issues. And what I'm trying to get women to understand is that if they're attracting to them men who will not commit, it's their commitment issue. And they need to start looking at, you know, are you overly close to one of your parents, overly dependent on, or are they overly dependent on you? Do you need their approval too much? Because sometimes these very close relationships are in our way versus helping us to move on to a better relationship.
10: What about women who are so immersed in their careers, or claim to be so, or their families,
11: yes,
10: that they really don't have time for dating?
11: Yeah, that's a big red herring, you know. And the red herrings are the legitimate excuses that sound like good reasons, because for every career-oriented person, there's 10 of them out there that have happy relationships. You know, one is not in lieu of the other. You know, we get to have both. So, you know, I think what happens for a lot of women is instead of admitting that they're really feeling sad or in pain about the fact that they don't have relationships, or they don't want to admit that maybe there is part of them that's sabotaging, they can come up with a lot of good excuses, but that keeps them alone. So I'm trying to help people get rid of their red herrings and get rid of the excuses and really start looking at that they're the constant in their love life. So if it keeps going wrong, and we all know our pattern, then we need to start taking a look at what we're doing to sabotage it instead of blaming it on other things.
10: single women, let's just say of a certain age, mm-hmm. seem to have less of an available dating pool. The conventional wisdom is that men their age are only looking for younger women. Is that something you found to be true?
11: I don't find it to be true. I understand, you know, there are lots of studies, but I think that's another red herring. Listen, you probably know of these women too. There are some women who keep finding love. They'll get married. If it doesn't work out, they'll get divorced. They'll get married again very quickly. Even widowed people get married again. And then there's this whole pool of single people who never can get it right. So I think it's really yet another excuse to not look at how come I can't seem to find someone, but my 42-year-old counterpart can. I do think it's an excuse. It's all a red herring.
10: And I know you write about changing behavior, even if it hurts to do it, and you have to pretend that things are other than what they are.
11: The act as if, yeah. You know what? We all are in a comfort zone. Even if it doesn't really feel good, it's safe. You know, we're very fear-based. So we stay doing the same old, because it's a lot safer than change. So I tell people, act as if you make one new change today, some old feelings will surface, self-awareness works more quickly so we can figure out what's going on, and if you take one new step, things start to change, even if it feels bad, even if it feels frightening, because if you don't take a new step, then you're in the same pattern for the rest of your life, and it's not working so well for people.
10: We've been talking with Dr. Debbie Magids, author of All the Good Ones Aren't Taken. Thank you so much for being with us today on InfoTrack.
11: Thank you so much for having me.
10: I'm Taryn McCall for InfoTrack.
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12: A slight chance for a shower or thunderstorm for the rest of Friday night into your Saturday morning, 65 the overnight low. A mix of clouds and sunshine for Saturday with a 20% chance for a shower or thunderstorm throughout the day. It will be cooler with an afternoon high temperature near 77. Even cooler temperatures on Sunday with a 50% chance of showers and thunderstorms. From the 1011 Severe Weather Center, I'm Chief Meteorologist Brett Anderson.
3: 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This is InfoTrack, the weekly show with information you should know. Here's what's happening on this week's show.
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13: They've experienced almost every problem a human being can experience, and in that sense, they are the credible experts on how to live well through hard times and how to deal with life's difficult problems.
2: Then, as America's unemployment crisis continues, you may be asking, where did the jobs go?
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2: 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Stick around. Our show begins right after this.
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7: Those who grew up in the Great Depression are becoming fewer in number each year. When this older generation has passed, what kind of loss will our nation face in terms of the advice and wisdom they can offer us about thriving and surviving in a difficult world? InfoTrack's Roy Mackey is here with a look. Roy?
8: Thanks, Chris. Our guest is Dr. Carl Pillemer, a leading gerontologist at Cornell University and founder and director of the Cornell Institute for Translational Research on Aging. He spent the last three decades researching America's elders, and he recently completed a book called 30 Lessons on Living, Tried and True Advice from the Wisest Americans. Now, for this book, you talked to 1,000 of America's elderly for some sage advice as they discussed their own experiences with marriage and work and parenthood. Why should younger generations care?
9: You know, it's only been about the last 100 years or so that people haven't gone to the oldest person they knew to ask for advice. So this is a time-honored and cherished tradition of going to older people and asking for advice for living. It's something that we've lost in our contemporary society, in which older people tend to be kept apart from younger people. I'll say, too, that these are folks who've been through war, they've been through poverty, they've experienced almost every problem a human being can experience. And in that sense, even though we might not go to them to reprogram our DVD player, I think they are the credible experts on how to live well through hard times and how to deal with life's difficult problems.
8: What's changed in the past 100 years that we no longer go to those sources we once did?
9: You know, in part, we have the internet, we have our public media, and we have a whole host of pop psychologists and self-help books. But I think there's a bigger problem, and that's that we tend to stratify and segregate older people out of our lives. Except in our families, people aren't informally interacting with older people. And I think that we've lost a lot of the wisdom they can share. I'd add to that that it's especially urgent right now to try to capture the life wisdom of the oldest Americans, because quite honestly, they're very soon going to be all gone. So we have only a very small amount of time to tap this incredible treasure of practical advice for younger people.
8: Let's touch on some of that advice. First, how about some thoughts about living longer and a healthier life?
9: That's a great question. And what the elders would like younger people to think about is this. Live like you're going to need your body for 100 years. And what they say is you're really not being honest with yourself if you say, it's fine if I smoke, it's fine if I drink excessively, it's fine if I'm a couch potato, because the worst that's going to happen is I might drop dead a few years earlier than somebody else. In fact, they say that's not what's going to happen. what's going to happen is you're going to be left with 10 or 20 or more years of chronic disease, leading a miserable life, but still being alive. And so what they want you to do is think over the long term. As you make health decisions, realize that lots of people are going to need their body for 80, 90, or 100 years.
8: Another area that these folks placed a lot of value on is the importance of social connections.
9: Yeah, you know, as we get older, especially as we reach our middle age, and especially for men, it's very easy to become disconnected socially. And what they tell us is, as you grow older, you have to learn to be social, and that's one of their key messages. It's hard to be old sometimes, but it's very hard to be older and isolated. And they say, even if your personality is not that of an extrovert, learn to be social, stay involved, join into things, and maintain important contacts and relationships. And that's a key to successful aging in the view of America's elders.
8: Our guest on InfoTrack is Dr. Carl Pillemer, a leading gerontologist at Cornell University and the author of a book called 30 Lessons on Living, Tried and True Advice from the Wisest Americans. Dr. Pillemer, another piece of advice that I found interesting was relating to travel and how people don't necessarily travel enough.
9: You know, there were a lot of things in this book which were surprises for me. I was afraid that people might just say the cliches like work hard or love your children, but they had lessons which I hadn't expected, and this was one of them. I asked the 1,200 elders what they think people their age tend to regret. One of the strongest ones I heard was not traveling enough. In general, their view is to really look back on your life with satisfaction. You ought to pay for experiences over things. And travel is one of the key things. Even the people who traveled extensively, just about everybody said at the end of my interview, I wish I'd taken that one more trip. As one elder told me, look, if you got a choice between a kitchen remodel and a trip, I think you should take the trip. That's how important travel was to them.
8: They also offered quite a bit of wisdom on marriage. We could probably do an entire interview just on that, but tell us about that.
9: You know, I think the most interesting and surprising for me is we tend to think opposites attract. And as one of my elders told me, yeah, sure, opposites attract like Romeo and Juliet, and look how that turned out. They argue that one of the things which young people must do is look for someone who is a lot like them, very similar in values in particular. As one woman told me, if you're a big spender, you find somebody who's a big spender. And I don't hear young people saying that often. They say, I have two daughters. I've met a guy who's great looking, has a great job, and a great sense of humor. The elders say you should also be asking, do we share the same values? And on top of that, their second lesson is absolutely never marry somebody believing you can change him or her. In their words, it just doesn't happen.
8: I'm not sure if you delved into this or not, but do they talk at all about risk-taking? Do they look back on their life and say, boy, I wish I had taken that big leap and moved across the country for a new job or something like that?
9: That is a fascinating point. We tend to think of older people's views as more conservative. Over and over, they exhort young people to take a chance. I heard that again and again. They say it really urgently. Try something. Don't be stuck in a box to young people. Older women say that, especially to younger women. Don't let anyone tell you that you can't do something because you're a woman, or that women can't do that, or in general that people can't do that. So one of their strongest viewpoints from the end of the life cycle is exactly that. Take a chance, take a risk. As one of them told me, unless you have a very compelling reason to say no to an opportunity, you probably should say yes.
8: Is there anything we haven't touched on that you found very surprising, something that really stood out?
9: You know, I would say that one of the major things which stood out for me as a little bit of a Woody Allen type who can worry about anything is when I asked them about their regrets and how to avoid regrets, I was stunned at how many people said, I wish I hadn't spent so much time worrying about things. And they argue that younger people, either things are going to turn out or they aren't, and you can't control it very much. And so many of them said, I'd like to have back every minute I spent needlessly worrying because I poisoned that particular moment. And they were strong. They said, just stop worrying if you can. That had a major impact on me. I find I worry less, and I think that sunk into some of the readers of the book.
8: I would think that what you did here, interviewing older Americans, is something that the average person who has a senior citizen relative could do on their own as well. They could go and ask them for advice and probably pick up some very useful things.
9: You know, you've hit the nail right on the head. And one of my very biggest hopes is that the kinds of conversations I had with 1,200 elders can be replicated by Americans around their dinner table. At the end of the book, I include 10 questions to get the conversation going. And I think that we tend to ask old people their stories. And you can have a much better conversation asking them about their advice, asking someone who went through the Depression how she held her family together, asking someone who went through World War II how military families ought to live today. So you're exactly right. I'd like to see everybody asking the advice of the oldest and wisest Americans.
8: Dr. Carl Pillemer from Cornell University, author of 30 Lessons on Living, Tried and True Advice from the Wisest Americans. Dr. Pillemer, do you have a website where people can learn more?
9: You know, it's one of those long handles, so I would suggest if people simply enter into a search engine, Cornell Legacy Project, or the Legacy Project at Cornell, it'll get them to a YouTube channel with videos, a website with lots more lessons, and everything they need to know about the project.
8: Well, thank you very much for joining us on InfoTrack.
9: Well, I really appreciate the opportunity. Thanks for having me.
8: And for InfoTrack, I'm Roy Mackey.
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7: These days, millions of Americans are grappling with the problem of finding a job. The employment crisis has hit our nation hard, and experts say it may take years for the problem to ease. Our next guest shares a nonpartisan, hype-free explanation of what caused this crisis and hopefully how it can be fixed. Let's welcome Scott Biddle to InfoTrack. You're co-author with Gene Johnson of the book, Where Did the Jobs Go and How Do We Get Them Back? Scott, let's start with the numbers. How many people do you estimate are directly affected by the employment crisis?
11: Well, nearly everyone, because it ripples out throughout the whole economy. For each unemployed person, there are lots of other people depending on them. But if you look at it this way, the Great Recession alone took out 8.5 million jobs over the last few years, which is enormous. But we also have to worry about the longer-term trends of technology and globalization that are really changing the underpinnings of the work life in America. and that affects almost everybody.
7: So is it likely that this will get worse before it gets better?
11: Hopefully not worse, but it does mean that it's going to take a long time before we get back to what we used to call normal. If you look at the projections by the government, people like the Congressional Budget Office, they're not projecting us to get back to pre-recession unemployment levels till 2016 at the earliest. And quite honestly, when you look at these significant changes in the nature of work, it's going to take a long time before things stabilize again.
7: There's always going to be some unemployment in the country. What is a reasonable amount when you say pre-recession levels? What's a reasonable amount of unemployment?
11: Well, I guess what's reasonable depends on where you fall in the statistics. I mean, we're never going to be at zero unemployment. That is not a possibility. The question of what full employment is, the lowest you can go, seems to vary a bit in circumstances. A lot of experts are saying what we should be aiming for is something in the neighborhood of 5-5.5%, but that does move around. It's been lower and it's been higher in the past.
7: Now, some people say their real unemployment rate is more like 20%. What's your take on that?
11: Well, there's no question that there are lots of people who don't get counted. And for a very simple reason, that if you stop looking for work, the government stops counting you in the statistics. But we know the problem is bigger than the official statistics.
7: We all know that a recession hit the country pretty hard a few years ago. Is that the main cause of all this unemployment, or is that too simple an answer?
11: I think the big problem is that we have two things hitting us at once, and either would be huge. One is the Great Recession, that coming out of the financial crisis of 2008, that's still with us. And as I said, we're talking about 8.5 million jobs lost right there. But the fact is, the jobs machine in this country was sputtering even before that. If you look at the past 10 years, we only broke even on job creation. And that hasn't happened in decades and decades. And that's because of these bigger picture changes in the nature of work. Technology is automating a number of jobs. Technology is also allowing more jobs to be done anywhere. Anywhere in the modern world can mean overseas. Globalization is a big factor here. So there are a lot of economists who argue one of the biggest trends is the idea that we can do more work with fewer people. That's great for productivity. It's not so great for the people.
7: We're talking with Scott Biddle, who is the co-author of Where Did the Jobs Go and How Do We Get Them Back? Scott, the question of how do we get them back, could you talk about some ways that we might be able to recover from this employment crisis?
11: Well, we look at a number of the different options, and from a nonpartisan point of view, we give the pros and cons in each so people can make up their own minds. We look at things like education, particularly in the area of science and math skills. We look at improving the nation's infrastructure, which is really important for building the economy in the long run. We look at the arguments over the federal budget. I think our real trump card here as a nation really is innovation. If you look at who's creating new jobs, the amazing thing is that most new jobs are created by new businesses that are less than 5 years old. These are people coming up with new ideas, taking chances, building new things. That's the kind of thing we really need to encourage. And the plus side is, this is something America is very good at. We have an entrepreneurial culture. We have a lot of intellectual capital. We have a lot of creativity. So that is really our ace in the hole in the global market.
7: Some of the things you talked about, education, infrastructure, those are more long-term solutions, but I suppose innovation is something that could be engineered on a more quick basis. What would we have to do to encourage that?
11: Well, you're right. We have a long-term problem and a short-term problem, and much of a political debate, unfortunately, is focused on the short-term problem. But if you're talking about encouraging innovation, then we do need to think about what are the barriers, if any, to starting up new businesses. What perhaps we need as we re-examine things like the tax system, regulation, and so on, to put things in place that help people start up new firms and take chances on new ideas. We also need to continue to build up our intellectual capital, that we are a place where people can try things and come up with new ideas and exploit them.
7: One of the things you didn't mention is immigration. Are illegal immigrants perhaps affecting the employment of Americans?
11: Obviously, this is a very contentious area. 1 in 7 American workers is now an immigrant.
7: When you say that, you mean?
11: People not native-born Americans.
7: Got it.
11: People who have come here, both legal and illegal. So a very significant part of the population.
7: What about the factor of people who are employed, but perhaps in their previous job they were a vice president and now they're working at the counter of McDonald's? Obviously, they're still employed, but things have changed dramatically, right?
11: Absolutely. And one of the things that's most troubling and that we're not talking about enough as a country is the loss of kind of those middle class, middle income jobs. There's been a lot of discussion lately about Apple, for example, and that's a very interesting example when you look at something like the iPhone, invented in America, designed, engineered in America, produced overseas, then brought back and sold here. Apple's creating design jobs and engineering jobs in America, and they're also creating retail jobs, all those Apple stores. But the manufacturing is going on elsewhere. And unfortunately, the manufacturing was one of the pillars of middle-class American society for a very long time. That's the troubling part. We need to think about how we get people up the ladder when those jobs aren't around.
7: Scott Biddle, author with Gene Johnson of Where Did the Jobs Go and How Do We Get Them Back? And you can visit his website to learn more at wheredidthejobsgo.org. Scott, thanks so much for joining us on InfoTrack today.
11: Thank you for having me. Enjoyed talking with you.
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7: 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Taryn?
12: Thanks, Chris. Our guest is John Hayes, an assistant professor of food science at Penn State University. He was not involved in the report compiled by the Centers for Disease Control and Prevention, but is an expert on food science. So, what is the number one source of sodium in the average American's diet?
13: Well, it's actually really surprising, but it turns out that it's not a really salty food that you would think of like a snack food, but it's actually things like bread and rolls.
12: Are breads and rolls saltier than other foods?
13: No, that's actually what their big source of the confusion comes from. Many of the foods that we have in our diet have large hidden sources of sodium in them. So when something tastes salty, it's very likely that it is high in sodium. But just because something doesn't taste salty doesn't mean it's not high in sodium.
12: Is it because we eat so much bread, or is it the actual sodium content?
13: It's a little of both. It has to do with the fact that there is a decent amount of sodium, but they don't taste salty, so we don't think of them as being high sodium foods. And then the other part of it is we do eat a lot of them in our diet. If you think about in the average day, maybe you have some toast with breakfast, you have a sandwich at lunch, and then at dinner you might have some bread on the table there. So over the course of the day, you consume a large amount of bread.
12: Among the other items in the top 10, cold cuts and cured meats and pizza make some sense, but another on that list seems to stick out, and that's the fresh and processed poultry.
13: So if you've ever been to the grocery store, you'll notice that sometimes on the package they'll talk about added water, Well, it turns out that when to make those chicken breasts nice and plump, they'll often have a little bit of water added to them. And to keep that water in, there's a little salt that comes along for the ride.
12: Is the amount of sodium in most prepared foods needed to prevent it from spoiling, or is it mostly added for taste?
13: Well, that's a very complicated question. Much of the salt that is there for taste, because we do definitely like when things are salty. But salt has many, many functional purposes that are totally unrelated to salty taste. An example of that would be in breads, for example, the dough, to get that right structure that we want for the texture of the bread, you need to have enough sodium in there. In terms of spoilage, certainly historically, that's why we use large amounts of salt. And so we learn to like the salty foods historically because of that. And salt certainly does play a prevention role in some foods. But today we have other ways to keep foods safe from spoiling, like refrigeration or canning.
12: How much sodium do we actually need? And how much is the average American actually getting in their diet these days?
13: The current USDA guidelines indicate that we should consume less than 2,300 milligrams a day. And in fact, some people should even go lower if they have pre-existing risk factors like heart disease. And for those people, the government recommends that we consume less than 1,500 milligrams a day. That's only a gram and a half of sodium a day. So that's not very much when you consider that Americans, when we actually look at what they eat, eat about 3,300 milligrams of sodium a day.
12: It sounds like dropping your sodium intake as much as the experts say would be a pretty tough task.
13: I think that's true, but I also think it's important to remember from a public health standpoint that just because you can't get all the way there doesn't mean you shouldn't try. Certainly, it seems like if you can get lower and closer to that ideal range, that you still could definitely see some benefits.
12: What's the biggest health concern for someone whose diet contains too much sodium?
13: The problem with having too much sodium is that it causes both high blood pressure, which high blood pressure we always think of in terms of things like heart attacks, but high blood pressure can also cause problems for other things like strokes.
12: So if you were going to offer one piece of advice on how to lower the sodium in your diet, what would you say?
13: Well, I have two handy tips. And the first one would be to remember that the same foods in the same category, products, can often vary dramatically in the amount of sodium that they have. So look at the labels at the grocery store. So at the grocery store, if you have a choice between a bread that has a lot of sodium and a bread that has a little sodium and you like both of them equally, get the one that has less sodium. The other tip is we can talk about the percentage of sodium in food, but you also have to remember it's the total amount of food that we eat. So, for example, with bread, we eat many servings of that. So one way to limit your overall sodium intake is to eat smaller portions.
12: John Hayes, Assistant Professor of Food Science at Penn State University, thanks for sharing your expertise with us.
13: Thank you for having me.
12: And I'm Taryn McCall for InfoTrack.
7: 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And I'm Chris Whitting. 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
14: On 11's 25th anniversary, I'm Deborah Valentine, Fox News. Friday, marking the 25th anniversary of the 9/11 terror attacks, Fox's Mark Meredith reports from Washington.
15: In New York, Vice President Vance, former presidents, and families of those killed gathered at Ground Zero to pay tribute. We also heard from a 9/11 widow who lost her husband and urged America's leaders to hold those responsible accountable. In Washington, another solemn ceremony as President Trump, War Secretary Pete Hegseth, and former National Security Advisor Condoleezza Rice all honored those killed and at the Pentagon, as well as the war on terror.
16: We salute our first responders and law enforcement, and we love them.
15: In Pennsylvania, there was another moving ceremony near Flight 93, a crash. Remember, the passengers had overtaken the hijackers. 25 years later, many families are still grieving, and thousands of first responders still battling cancer, all linked to their work.
14: A new exhibition will be open today at the 9/11 Memorial and Museum in Manhattan, exploring the legacy and service of 9/11 heroes designed for the next generation. The CIA declassifying dozens of intelligence reports related to the attacks on 9/11.
17: The documents show the CIA repeatedly warned former Presidents Bill Clinton and George W. Bush that Osama bin Laden was determined to strike the U.S. The high-level warnings lacked precise information, but a 1998 report during Clinton's presidency came very close. It stated that bin Laden supporters may fly an explosive-packed airplane into a U.S. city. President Trump says there's no chance the Iran war will last for the rest of his term. The president now says he believes it will end very shortly after the election, maybe even before. And once the war ends, he says gas prices will come down quickly.
14: Fox's Christina Coleman reporting. 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
1: 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Just click listen, then swipe right and hear the latest news updates on your time. 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
14: President Trump is promising to make good on a $5,000 dividend payment if Republicans prevail in the midterms. Fox's Jared Halpern has more from the White House.
20: In a Friday afternoon social media post, President Trump says when he says something, he means it. Adding the $5,000 dividend will happen because people deserve it. At this week's Republican midterm convention, the president announced a $5,000 dividend payment to every American adult if Republicans hold on to the House and Senate in November. Top Senate Democrat Chuck Schumer calls the plan a bribe to voters, and some Republicans have questioned the price tag likely to top $1 trillion. President Trump says the dividends could be funded by tariffs and economic growth. At the White House, Jared Halpern, Fox News.
14: NASA and SpaceX preparing for another crewed mission to the International Space Station, but the launch scheduled for today is now delayed.
21: The mission, known as Crew 13, was adjusted late last month after NASA found an oxidizer leak in the propulsion system of the SpaceX Dragon capsule that's set to be launched on a Falcon 9 rocket from Florida. NASA's team now working to address the issue with a new launch potentially in late September. With a crew of four, including Americans Jessica Watkins and Luke Delaney, a Canadian and a Russian, all expected to spend about 6 months aboard the space station doing scientific research and supporting station operations. Jeff Manasso, Fox News.
14: The Ebola outbreak in the Congo, the world's fastest growing outbreak of the disease on record, has now spread to seven provinces in the African country, according to local authorities. It's showing no signs of slowing down. As of Thursday, 7,022 cases and 3,398 deaths have been reported, according to the latest government figures released Friday. I'm Deborah Valentine. This is Fox News.
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22: Cooler temperatures expected on your Saturday with a mix of clouds and sunshine. There will be a slight chance for a shower or thunderstorm throughout the day, including during the game this evening. High temperature right around 77 degrees. Even cooler temperatures expected on Sunday with a 50% chance of showers and thunderstorms. The high temperature near 70. From the 1011 Severe Weather Center, I'm Chief Meteorologist Brett Anderson.
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3: All right, it's everybody's nightmare. You have the power of belief. You want to do well. You want to make money doing something that also can help other people. So our guest is Pat Daugherty. Wait till you hear his story. About a year and a half, as he explained to us, before retiring, he made an investment into a clean energy company that was in the process of raising money, raising funds, to build a hydrogen plant in Arizona. I've talked about hydrogen plants on my shows. A year later, he was getting, you know, interest payments from his investment, so he probably felt like everything's okay. But then on the last day of work, his deposit wasn't made. And so then it became a nightmare. And then it became realizing and finding out more that this was all a Ponzi scheme. Wow. Pat, thanks for joining us to share your story. I mean, I think it's terrible what happened to you, and what can people learn from it? And we want to know where you're at and what's happened with this. So let's start from the beginning. You're getting close to retirement. You're excited about something that you thought was really a good deal. How did that all happen?
8: Well, like I put in the book, about a year and a half before retirement, I had already set my retirement age, or my retirement date, January.

hydrogen plant together. And so my two friends, who are a married couple, you know, they came to me with this opportunity. They were sold on it. And, you know, knowing them as long as I did and as well as I did, and realizing that they walked away from great careers at 3M, good money to take these positions, I felt pretty confident that what they were doing was a good deal, was a good investment. And so I put my faith and trust into them. They connected me up with one of the owners of the company. There was two guys that were doing it. And they got me on a call with one of them, Jonathan Frost. And we started discussing possible things to do investment-wise. And he was throwing out, you give me your money, we let it sit for 5 years, you get a balloon payment. That was what the standard was. I explained to him that I had always had a three-pronged approach to my retirement. It was going to be Social Security, it was going to be my pension, and it was going to be my investments. Those were going to be that was my three-legged stool. I'm a farm boy from Wisconsin, so we use three-legged stools to milk cows, you know. Not anymore, but it's, you know, it's a good acronym anyway. But anyway, and right away, you know, he said, yep, we can work with that. And so he set me up on a situation where I put my money in, let it sit for a year, and then I would have 4 years of monthly interest payments coming back to me, and then a balloon payment at the end of that. So that's how we got that whole thing set up. And as I put in the book, you know, everything was going good. I started getting, 1 year later, I started getting some very nice interest checks sent to me. And the checks were being deposited on the last working day of the calendar. So November 30th of 2022, my last day at 3M, had a big party planned for me in the afternoon, a lot of friends and some family coming. I was all excited about it. And of course, I didn't have anything to do that day, but just show up at work and hand in my laptop and hang out and have coffee and schmooze with everybody, you know. And I got up that morning, went into my account, and of course, the deposit wasn't there. And so that kind of freaked me out. I did spend the morning making a few phone calls. Nobody had an answer for me. So I went about my business that day, enjoyed my party. Within a couple of days, they had found the money. So my payment was there, and it was explained to me that it was a clerical error. We made a clerical error, administrative. And so we're sorry about that. But moving forward, that won't happen again. Well, it happened again, month after month after month after month. For 9 months, and it became a cat and mouse game with me constantly either texting or emailing. I was told early on from Jonathan Frost that I was to go to him with any issues or concerns. No, don't go to the other owner, Paul Croft. Come straight to me. I'll handle everything. And so that's what I did. It was almost a daily occurrence where I was either on the phone with him or I was in a texting session with him. And this went on for about 9 months. And the writing was kind of on the wall. By probably June or July, the writing was on the wall. I could see it. And the end of August comes. I badger him for a payment. I finally get a payment at the end of August. And in the middle of September, right around the 15th, I was on my way to, I had a little place up at a lake here in Wisconsin, about an hour away from my house. Something I worked very hard for, by the way, for 50 years to get that little place. And I was on my way there, and I got a text message from my friends who worked for the company and said, they just shut the doors. They've gone silent. And no, nobody can get a hold of them. And so I, from my car driving up, I did some voice texting with Jonathan. I said, what's going on? Well, we're working on it. I said, okay, so is my investment safe? I'll know more by Monday. And so this was a Friday afternoon. I'll know more by Monday. And of course, Monday never came. Never heard another word back from him. So

0: Wow.
1: So I was out my investment, and life has not been the same for me ever since.
0: So I want to tell people too, your book is Wolves in Sheep's Clothing, a Ponzi Victim Story. You can get that wherever great books are sold, of course.
1: Yeah.
0: And you go into great depth about what that's like. The take me back to the two people you really liked at the company. They get out of the company early. So now are you commiserating with them over, wow, what's happened here? What did they tell you?
1: Well, during this whole thing, I was gnawing on their ear quite a bit. Because they did bring me in and they were part of management. And when you went out to the website, they were listed as chief operating officer and chief financial officer or something of those lines. They were on the website prominently displayed. These were my two friends, again, a married couple. And so during the whole thing, I was on them pretty good. Where is this? What is this? Let us make a, they would say, let us get a hold of you. Let us make a phone call, so on and so forth. And eventually when all of this stuff went down, well, what happened was a coworker of ours, a younger coworker of ours, their daughter graduated high school. We went to the grad party together. Both of us, now we're all out of the company, and we go to the grad party together. I rode with them, and we had a nice time, saw a lot of old 3M friends. It's one of those afternoons and stuff. And when we got in the car to come home, and it was about a 40-minute drive, and on the way home, they just kind of unloaded.
0: We come back with our special guest, Pat Dougherty, learning Ponzi and fraud and the fact that he absolutely was duped.
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0: We continue with Pat Daugherty. And Pat, this is when you sit down with your friends and you realize that it's definite. Your suspicions are confirmed.
1: My friend, I won't name her name, but her, she's a to-the-point, direct individual. And, you know, the language was rather salty, to say the least. And I sat in the back seat kind of numb, but that was the first time I heard the words Ponzi, I heard the words fraud, I heard these things coming out of my friend's mouth. And they had invested heavily into this as well. So I knew that. And I've known them for so long, and I could feel the frustration coming from them. And there was never a moment that I thought that they were part of this, that they, you know, that they had a part in defrauding me, I guess is what I'm trying to say. And so, you know, that was a long ride home, but we got back to their house and we opened a bottle of wine, and they got out a lot of paperwork, and they started going through paperwork, and they said, this is the setup. This is real. We've worked on this. This is all real. Everything is real. The only problem is that the money that all of us put into there, they never put into the building of the plant. They were buying Maseratis. They were taking trips. They were doing this. They were doing that. So anyway, when it comes to my friends, they did bring a few other people in. They feel very, very guilty about what they've done. I am still in contact with them. Where some of the people aren't, you know, some of the people have cut ties.
0: Right.
1: I'm still in contact with them. And to be honest, I feel really bad for them because there was over 200 people involved in this whole thing.
0: Sure.
1: I don't carry any of that guilt. I just carry my own guilt for making the decision. But I feel that they kind of carry the weight of the whole thing on their shoulders. And I've advised them to, you know, maybe talk to somebody about it. And so whether they do or not, I don't know. But they're good people. They are good people. They've lost a lot of money, and they are looking at some financial hardships as well. He just turned 65. She just turned 62. And they put basically everything into there. And I don't want to speak for them, but I have a feeling they may have put some of their pension money into there. And of course, now at their age, they've got a lot of experience, a lot of background, a lot of education. But at 62 and 65, it's just, let's be honest, you know, corporations are not going to bring them in at six figures a year to do things, you know, even if they bring them in at all, you know. So
0: right.
1: Yeah. Wow. So I have a lot of empathy for them. I have a lot of empathy for everybody that's been caught up in here. I've met a lot of these people, And they, I'm telling you, there is some really sad stories that I have learned since this has all happened. So,
0: yeah. So for you, you personally lost $250,000, which was a big chunk of that 401k.
1: Right.
0: And you start, that hits you, you start realizing it, you trusted them. And just like those friends said, here's all the papers. It looks all good. It's just that they were taking the money and right. going on a pleasure cruise for themselves with cars and everything else. So when you realize that, what do you do? How do you stop? How do you, you mentioned it, you feel embarrassed, you feel ashamed, you got scammed. How do you wrestle with that on a daily basis?
1: Well, it was really, really hard. The embarrassment, the shame, you know, since this has all happened, I've really learned a lot about these financial scams and financial crimes, things that you probably know. I don't know, maybe your listeners might not, but you know, as I started looking into it, you know, 40% of all American adults at one point in time fall prey to a financial crime. Now, those crimes might be $10, they might be $100, they might be $100,000 or more. And it really hits the senior citizens are hit hard, and the lower income people are hit hard. In these, those are kind of the two categories that these people tend to go after. So I learned a lot from that. But you know, I spent a long time beating myself up. I didn't know how to talk to my children. You know, my children are in their 30s. They're doing well. They work hard. They have families, and I don't want to be their burden. You know, this is on me. I don't want them to now be at home worried about dad. Well, how's dad? You know, this and that. And so I held it inside for a long, long time. And what had happened was the group of us, one person out of the 200 went to an attorney. The attorney says, well, there's 200 people. This is a class action thing. So let's organize. We started doing Zoom calls and all the rest of this stuff. I've told people before, it was like the Brady Bunch thing, but like on steroids, because there's like 200 people in there.
0: Right,
1: you know?
0: Right.
1: One of the things that the attorney said was, get your stuff together, get your paperwork together, get your files together, because we're going to need them, not only for this suit, but eventually law enforcement's going to need them as well. And, so I tend to be a very regimented person. When I had a file that was about 2 inches thick of, I saved everything. And when I started laying everything out, I wanted to do it chronologically, because in my brain, you know, I'm an IT guy by education. So in my brain, two follows one, three follows two, and so on and so forth. And I wanted to put it in order so that when it got to the attorney, when it got to the FBI, whoever looked at it could easily go through and say, on this day, this happened, on that day, that happened. And I had papers, Kate, I had papers spread out on my kitchen countertop, my dining room table, my couch, my everything had papers on it. And I was organizing everything here and there and here and there. And as I started going through it, I said to myself and started reading through some of this stuff. First off, there was things I missed, very clear cut things in some of these communications that I missed. The other thing too, though, is that as I'm going through this, I went, you know, I really have a story to tell. This is my paperwork tells a story here. And so I sat down, I wasn't sleeping. I was getting, you know, I was getting 2 or 3 hours of sleep. I was up at 2 o'clock in the morning drinking coffee. You know, it was that type of situation. And, I laid everything out. I started organizing, and then I thought, I'm going to sit down here and I'm going to write this out just to get this off my chest.
0: Right.
1: And so I went to Word and I just started typing, and my thoughts came out, and I started documenting everything. And before I knew it, you know, I was up to 70, 80 pages and, you know, and then I sent that Word doc off to a friend of mine who's self-published a book on her own about her experience dealing with her husband's cancer treatments and death and those types of things. I sent it off to her, and she came, I said, do you think I have a book? And about 2 days later, she came back and said, I absolutely positively think you have a book and you should tell your story. So that's how that all came about. And you know what? I never told anybody.
0: On the flip side with Pat Doherty, realizing the pressure of not telling anybody and finally letting everyone know, including his family.
2: Stay inspired. Stay tuned to Amazing Americans.
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0: We're back with Pat Doherty. Pat, how tough was it to tell people about the Ponzi scheme over what you thought was a good investment for clean energy?
1: I never told anybody about it. I knew the book was coming out on February 18th. It was going to be on Amazon a year ago, so 2025. I knew it was coming out, and I created I do Facebook, that's Instagram, those are my two, you know, I got about a couple thousand followers, and I pre-wrote it, and to tell everybody what happened, and I decided to put it out there at 6:00 a.m. Central Time on a Saturday morning, because that's when everybody's scrolling through Facebook, you know, and drinking their coffee and seeing what people are doing, and I thought that's my best shot of getting some eyeballs on this. But the week before, the book came out, and I called each of my kids and I said, can I stop over? Can I stop over? And they said, yes. So I went to my daughter's and I sat with her and her husband, and I already had the link to Amazon pulled up on my phone, and I already had it set to go. And I started telling them what happened, and they were shocked. And all of a sudden, then I hit send and I sent them a text with a link, and they said, what's this? And I said, I wrote a book. There's the link to the book. They were shocked. So was my son and his wife. So, and then the next weekend, you know, I posted it on Facebook. My phone blew up for 24 straight hours because I hadn't told anybody. But I got to tell you, it was a weight off my shoulders.
0: Exactly, because you told people what happened to you, and it wasn't your fault. You were a victim. But processing that is so hard. And then telling your offspring, telling your children and letting them know. And I'm sure they've said to you since then that they're glad. They're glad that they know and you didn't take this to extremes, or who knows, because what people will do when they feel embarrassed or feel ashamed or can't believe they got duped or any of that whatsoever. So you also said, when you laid everything out and you're writing, you put this book together, which again, you can get on Amazon. We've said this a couple of times and we'll mention again, Wolves in Sheep's Clothing, a Ponzi Victim's Story. When you laid it all out and you said there were things that you missed, what are, like, give us an example, and you talk about this, but give us an example of something you missed that may help somebody in this audience from going down that same path.
1: Well, I can tell you something that I missed, and I document this in the book, that I realized once I went back and looked at all my stuff. As I said, you know, it was constant texting back and forth, constant. There was always an excuse, always a reason. But as I was reading through all of my text messages, I came to one where I was texting with Jonathan Frost, and in his text, he says, I'll get you your payment. I'm just waiting for some other investments to come in. So now, again, I was not a expert on Ponzi. I still am not, but I know a hell of a lot more than I knew 3 years ago. Unfortunately, I would just as soon be ignorant to the fact, but I'm not. But I know that, you know, the classic Ponzi is you invest with me, and then I take your money and I pay off the guy over here, and then I get money from this guy over here and I give it back to Kate. And then everybody thinks that, oh, this is a great investment. You know, I gave Pat some money and, you know, I got my money back with a little interest, and oh, what a great deal, you know. And that was a moment when I saw that the light bulb just went off, and I said, how did I not see that? But it was a situation too, and I try to give myself a little bit of leniency here, that it was literally a daily inundation of texting and calling and where is it and what's going on and what's the reason. And it gets to the point where you just get lost in that whole string, and you have to go back and take a look at what was said at this point in time and go through those things. And then all of a sudden it's like, bingo, there it was. And but at that point in time, I had already invested my money. My money was already gone. And so, I mean, it wasn't like I could have, if I would have thought that day, bingo, I would have been, you know, back in, you know, Alice in Wonderland territory here. The money was gone by that time.
0: Right. Yeah. Yeah, and you mentioned the class action suit, and it's funny how you described like the Brady Bunch on steroids. It's funny, like all the faces. But there is something about you're not in this alone. Did you find some relief in saying, "Oh, I this is terrible, but I'm not the only one. Look at all these people. There are some horrible stories, and they're even worse than mine."
1: Yes, and that is again, that's something I talk about in my book. I highlighted three of them. There was a in this process, we did a couple of these big Zoom meetings, but we also ended up, everybody had, you know, there was an email list of about 200 people, and that, you know, that that was keeping us all posted. And so through that, through those emails and through having I never spoke with anybody, but I did email back and forth with a few people. And I also instant messaged a little bit on social media. But, you know, there was a couple out east that, you know, they lost everything. And at the same time, their 24, 25-year-old son committed suicide. Now, the suicide wasn't related to the Ponzi scheme.
0: Right.
1: You know, he had, I don't know what the problem was, but I think he had some issues that they were dealing with. But what happened was they went from, you know, having the resources to do that to where they had to go and actually started GoFundMe to for funeral expenses.
0: Wow.
1: And that just, you know, that just compounded on top of there. There was a young man that I met, I would say maybe mid-30s. Had a wife and two or three children at home. Nice home. Wife was battling cancer. This whole thing came down on him. They lost their savings. And the last time I talked to him, which has been about a year and a half ago, she was still fighting cancer. They were looking at selling the house because they couldn't keep stay in the house. And I, you know, I have prayed for them. I've thought about them a lot, and I hope that, you know, she was able to get through the cancer thing and they've rebounded. You know, at 35 years old, you can rebound a little quicker than somebody at 65 years old. And another one that really got under my skin, I never served in the military, but my father was World War II vet. I got three older brothers that all served during the Vietnam era. And my son's served in the Marine Corps. And so, you know, I have a lot of, pride in my family service, but you know, I care a lot about the military and people who serve. I have a lot of respect for them. And there was a woman who was at retirement. She had spent 25 years in the military, and she was talked into cashing in her military pension, and they stole that. And to me, all three of these are very lowbrow, at the bottom of the barrel crap. But when you have a career military person who has served this country telling you, you know, and you know this, and you also know that they're never going to get it back. You know what you're doing. You're conspiring in this thing, and with malice, you cheat her out of her military pension. And to me, I just that takes it right down to the bottom, Kate. Takes it right down to the bottom for me.
0: Wow, no kidding. Here's the upshot of this. You know, the class action suit, and then J.D. Frost gets his comeuppance. What's happened to at least one? Because one still is out there wiggling around and defrauding people, right?
1: Right.
0: His
1: Well,
0: co-conspirator.
1: I can only allege that he is.
0: Right. We think so.
1: We
0: But
1: think
0: we
1: so.
0: think so. But J.D. Frost, tell everybody what happened with him.
1: So, I got to give you a little background in this, that J.D. Frost comes from a very wealthy family from Chattanooga, Tennessee. So the Chattanooga Times Free Press, once this news hit a couple years ago, was all over this stuff. They were looking for somebody on the inside, like one of the and listen, I'll talk to whoever, anybody wants to hear my story, I'll talk about it. That's all there is to it.
0: We come back with Pat Doherty getting the word out about the Ponzi scheme.
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0: Our special guest is Pat Daugherty. Pat, take us through what it was like spewing this all to a reporter.
1: I started talking to one of their reporters down there, and they eventually took some of my quotes and did this and that. And they also, when my book came out, they ran up, and I think I shared this with you. I don't know if your people watch this or not, or saw this or not, but they actually did a front page article on my book, which was really, really cool. Times Free Press down there. I thought it was very, very cool. But the thing that really got to me was that the state of Tennessee sanctioned him hard. They came in and said they stripped him of all accreditations. You can't do business here. Your licenses, of whatever licenses he had. And he admitted to all of it. So anyway, the FBI was investigating this. And this past, I think it was February, in the email chain, it was going around that, hey, JD pled guilty. Federal wire fraud, federal tax evasion, you know, federal that three charges. And we were all giddy, you know. So the very next day I get up and I've got an email from the FBI, me, not to the group, to me. And it was from the lead agent in the Southern District of Tennessee. And she said, my name is so-and-so. And I'm the lead prosecuting agent. And first off, I want to congratulate you on your book. Everybody in our office read it. You did a great job of laying your story out and providing the evidence. So we appreciate that. I wanted to let you know we used the evidence in your book to get the guilty pleas from Jonathan. But we can't use your book. We can't submit your book as evidence. We need the actual hard copies. Would you please be willing to scan it into a file and send it. I said, I replied back and said, there is nothing I would rather do today than listen. I will cancel everything. You know, that date with Heather Locklear I've wanted for all these years. I am out on that today to scan this stuff for you. So I went to FedEx and I scanned it all and I sent it all down to them. And now I've been in touch with her a few times. Now, they had a sentencing hearing set for August 7th. I was all set to go down there to be in the courtroom. I have a victim's impact statement to read I submitted. That was postponed. Then it was reset for the 21st of August. That was postponed as well. Both times I had to change my travel plans, which is, I guess, what you have to do. But it was very frustrating. But again, the FBI agent sent me an email and said, I know it's frustrating. We at the FBI don't have anything to do with the courts. I just want to let you know that there's a good reason, because there's co-conspirators here and we don't want to go in there unless we know everything and we're still finding things. So that news coupled with the news from an insider down in Chattanooga that I've gotten to know, told me that the word was that Jonathan Frost, JD, was flipping on Paul. So I said, hey, if that's going to happen, I can wait. I can wait, you know. So JD is looking at 45 years. He won't get it, obviously, but he's looking at it. But he was ordered to pay $70 million in restitution, which he does not have.
0: Right.
1: You know.
0: Right.
1: And I want real quick for your listeners, just to give you the idea of this man, when he was about a week late on one of my payments and I was on the phone with him and he's making excuses to me as to why. And he says, it'll be there next week. It'll be there next in 2 days, whatever. I found out that when he was on the phone with me, he was actually in Scotland on what he deemed as his dream Scottish golfing trip with his buddies. So he was using my money to go to Scotland on it, and then telling me he couldn't afford to give me my monthly interest payment. The other thing too is that Paul Croft, who is still doing business in the Chicago area, there's people down in Chicago that, of course, got caught up in this, so they keep really close tabs on him. And he went out and bought a brand new Bentley. Now I drive a Chevy. You know, I'm a common man. I'm the everyday man. But I didn't know what a Bentley cost. So I went out and I Googled Bentley, and by God, they're $250,000, Kate. So if theoretically he's driving around Chicago in my Bentley.
0: Wow. What a way to think of that, right?
1: Yes, exactly.
0: Oh, Pat, it's so good that you wrote your book. There's no question about it. And the FBI knows that too. Wolves in Sheep's Clothing, a Ponzi victim story. And you really go through everything. What would you tell people, and you mentioned the two groups especially who are vulnerable, what would you tell people to learn from your story?
1: So I went to broadcasting school and worked a little bit in small town radio 40 years ago. I made no money, Kate. So that led me to go back to college and get a degree in IT. But I've done a lot of presenting, a lot of public speaking in my life. I've put together a PowerPoint presentation that I am hoping to get out to present to people. I just want them to know the statistics. I want them to be aware of the facts, things to look out for. I document them, you know, too good to be true. It probably is. Know the statistics on how many people go through this. Look for the warning signs. These are all things. Again, as I stated in my book, these are all things that I kind of ignored because I saw the dollar signs and I wish I hadn't. I wish I would have put a little bit more trust into my gut feeling at the time. But I didn't. And that's what I would like to do. I've been able to get out and do a couple of small book signings at friends' restaurants. They've been really good. I've become popular going into book clubs. People that I know invite me in, and I go in and I sell a couple books, and I usually get some donuts and coffee, which is a little bonus on the side. So, And I've done a couple presentations, not the PowerPoint thing, but just gone in and had talks. So I'm hoping I can do a little bit more of that. Because I think that I've got a really good story to tell. I think it's a cautionary tale. And you know, if anything could comes of this, if I could be somebody's example, and save somebody the problem, save somebody the trouble, the anguish, the heartache of going through what I've been through, then that'll be my saving grace, I guess.
0: And for you now, how are you doing now? Because at least there was the three-pronged approach, as you told us. So you did have other things, other money that was available, and there was probably more you could have dumped into that you didn't dump into it, I'm assuming. So how are you doing now in your retirement?
1: Well, I still have a three-pronged approach. I'm collecting my pension, I'm collecting my Social Security. The third leg of that stool now is going back to work. I got nine. They gave Jonathan Frost and Paul Croft gave me a 9-month retirement after 50 years of working and saving, which, you know, I don't think is very fair. But again, it falls on my head and nobody else's. So I've taken a job driving a school bus here in the town I'm in. I opted to do what we call minibus. People used to call it short bus, but it's special needs kids. I love my special needs families. I've been able over the last 3 years. I didn't know anything about autism. I've gone out and I've learned about a variety of different things. So I feel I'm a better person for doing that, and so I feel like I'm kind of giving back to my community. I make a decent little wage. It supplements. And then I still have, I'm doing better than what most people in America probably are doing. As I stated in the book, what they took from me was my bucket list, my bucket dream list trips, you know, my trip to Italy, my trip to Alaska, that 69 candy apple red Chevy Nova that I wanted with the 396 in it, the 4-speed, you know, so I could go back and relive the 1970s. That's what they stole from me, Kate, you know. But I'll be fine. I'll be fine. And if I got to work till I'm 80, you know, I'll go in, I'll drive some kids to school, I'll come home, and I'll pass away at 85 years old, you know.
0: Wow.
1: But that'll probably be my story.
0: Wow. Well, I think your story is that you're trying to help other people, and I think people should go get your book, Wolves in Sheep's Clothing, A Ponzi Victim Story. Pat, thank you so much for sharing with us. I think it's so important.
1: Thank you, Kate. I really appreciate you taking the time, and have a wonderful day.
0: I'm Kate Delaney. Thanks, my friends, for hanging with us. We'll be back next time around with another inspiring story.
11: Thank you for joining us for another awesome episode of Amazing Americans. Be sure to join us right here at the same time next week for more great stories on Amazing Americans.

0: 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I'm going
1: to
0: be...
1: We are your window to your community.
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18: Glad you're here with us on this 11th day of September. Larry Smith, Sports IQ. Welcome, producer, Tony Cordero, editor, Josh Huben as well. 9/11 and 25th anniversary, and obviously our prayers and thoughts to everyone involved in today. We're going to put together the best show we can on this day, and we've got some great stuff coming up here. College football, NFL as well. Man, U.S. Open tennis coming down to the end. It's good stuff. We're going to get right to it here. A couple of great guests coming up here. Nick Coppola is going to join us, talking about the Clemson Tigers. Again, the conversation continues right now. What's up down there in South Carolina? You talk about a hot seat. Dabo Swinney, I know you've got a couple of rings in your finger, but what's happening? We'll talk about the Tigers here in a moment. And then Liam Howard joining us, talking Colorado Buffaloes. Coach Prime, Deion Sanders. Big, big opening win last week against, in his opener, I should say, against Georgia Tech. And we'll see what they can do here coming up here this weekend. Okay, let's get to our birthdays for today. Happy birthday. If today is your birthday, you share it with a couple of cool guys. Ed Reed, the Pro Football Hall of Famer, who sports the gray beard. I was stunned to see he's only 48 years old. Ed looks so much older than that. But happy birthday. Also, the Kentucky Men's basketball coach Mark Pope today turning 54. If your birthday is on the 11th of September, you share it with a couple of coaching legends. How about none other than Paul Bear Bryant, born on this day in 1913, and Tom Landry, the Dallas Cowboys great coach, born on this day in 1924. Speaking of NFL, you know, all offseason we heard about the Rams defense, the Rams offense, the Rams, the top dog in the NFL, odds on favorite to host the Lombardi Trophy in February. Well, guess what? They still have to play the games, right? The NFL and other teams, especially those in the Rams division, might have taken offense to the media just gushing, and we all did it. I did it, no question, over the Rams. Case in point, the 49ers from San Francisco. Remember, San Fran, pretty good in their own right last season, 12-5. That was with a barrage of injuries that would have left most teams heading straight for the top of the draft class. Well, last night, in the first ever game in Australia, the 49ers used a balanced attack to dismantle the Rams 27-7 in front of more than 100,000 fans. That's why they played the game down there, in case you wondered, why would they do this? Well, that's why. It's a lot of money. Brock Purdy, efficient as always, 25 of 34 for 205 and three scores. The Niners rushing attack running all over the Rams defense for 174 yards on the night. The defense chipping in, holding defending league MVP Matt Stafford just 155 yards through the air and no touchdowns. Meanwhile, in the college game, week two getting underway, a smashing success for Miami. The Hurricanes setting a school record for yards and tied the mark for points in a game. It was insane. Quarterbacks Darian Mensah and Luke Nickel each scoring, each throwing three touchdown passes, 77-7 over the FCS Florida A&M Rattlers. The Hurricanes, 856 yards. That broke the mark of 750 against Ball State just a couple of years ago. 77 points in a game. They've done that twice before, both against Savannah State. The game was so one-sided that the teams agreed to shave 5 minutes off the fourth quarter, setting the clock for 10 minutes instead of the standard 15. Mensah and Nickel becoming the first Power Conference teammates to have three touchdown passes in the same game since Patrick Mahomes and Nick Schumannick did it for Texas Tech against Kansas back in 2016. I bet you didn't even know that. The Hurricanes now have won 20 consecutive home openers. And so Miami, looking very strong in their first two games, given this is a game that was a money game, expected to blow them out, but put up really 77 points. Impressive. I don't care who's on the other side. Time now for today's moment of awe. And sometimes it's that moment when you realize that maybe you didn't think things through. We're coming up on the 35th anniversary of the final game at Baltimore's Memorial Stadium, which means next spring will mark the 35th birthday of Camden Yards, the ballpark that changed stadium construction forever. The O's Digs were the first to pay homage to ballparks of yesterday, bypassing the homogenous multi-purpose stadiums that had marked the previous three decades and setting a new standard. That was bad news for the Chicago White Sox, who had just used the threat of moving to a new domed stadium in St. Petersburg, Florida, a stadium that at the time had no MLB teams, to get public funding for a new stadium on the city's south side. And those new digs had been in use for just 1 year when Camden came onto the scene. Immediately, New Comiskey Park, as it was called back then, was considered dated, and fans have complained ever since. Today, there's talk of a new stadium for the Sox sometime in the next decade by the incoming new ownership, perhaps trying to right a wrong decades later. And that's our moment.
12: 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You've just tied the knot or welcomed a new baby. 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
21: 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Let's get right to producer Tony, who's talking to our first guest.
22: Well, thanks so much, Larry. And one of the interesting stories, obviously, as we head into, you know, the second full week, is the Clemson Tigers. Things did not get off to a good start coming into the year. There were some people questioning, you know, Dabo Sweeney's seat. Is it hot? Is it warm? Is it cold? I mean, the guy's got two rings. He's done so much for Clemson football. It's hard to believe that his seat would get hot after just, you know, a year and a half maybe of not doing quite so well. But, you know, you just never know. Fan bases are very fickle in these days, day and age of sports. And we're lucky enough today to have Nick Coppola joining us. He is the Clemson beat writer for the Greenville News there in South Carolina. Nick, thanks so much for taking some time and joining us. Welcome to the show.
23: Of course. Yeah. Thanks for having me, Tony. I appreciate it.
22: Let's talk about Clemson. You know, obviously what happened in LSU did not go in any way, shape or form the way Clemson wanted to go. How have things been in practice this week coming off that loss?
23: You know, everyone's just kind of talking about like, we got to focus on us, you know, next game mentality. You know, we got to flush it. Dabo Sweeney has said that verbatim multiple times, you know, since in multiple media appearances since then. You know, they're just trying to move on. And really, that's all you can do when you lose by 41.

0: On the offensive line, there could be changes coming too. Colin Sadler, he was injured last week against LSU. So Easton Ware had to start right tackle. His first ever snaps for Clemson as a sophomore. And he didn't really do well. So Colin Sadler, if he comes back, should be an improvement for Clemson. And that right guard, Ronan O'Connell, started against LSU last week, but he's listed as a co-star with Tucker Caddis this week. So it'll be interesting to see if Ronan O'Connell takes the field, or if he rotates in, or if Tucker Caddis takes the field first. So it'll be really interesting to see. You know, we could see some changes at the defensive tackle. They're really depleted there. So just trying to figure out who can really go out there and who can play and things like that. But yeah, I really do think most changes are going to come on the offensive line, which is where they were really poor last week.
1: And that's, you know, the thing about college football. Pro football is the same way, really. Look, you have to win up front. If you can't win up front, then it really, you know, messes up every other plan you have, right? So the Tigers have to figure out a way to start winning up front on both sides of the ball, right?
0: Yeah, absolutely. I mean, the defensive line didn't have a good game either against LSU. They gave up 300 rushing yards. That's never good, you know, and against any opponent in any game. I mean, they were completely dominated on both sides of the line of scrimmage, and that's really where the game was lost. You know, they couldn't protect on the offensive line. They couldn't run block on the offensive line. They couldn't stop the run on the defensive line. You know, they really didn't do anything right at the line of scrimmage, and that's where the problems start for Clemson. They kind of just branch out from there.
1: As you've listened to Coach Sweeney after practices and when you guys get a chance to talk to him, what's his mood been like this week coming off of loss and prepping for this game against Georgia Southern?
0: You know, the first thing is that, you know, he acknowledged on Tuesday that, you know, the whole narrative, you know, and there was a preseason talking point, you know, of like, oh, Clemson's done his elite program, they're finished, they're no longer one of the best, like, this loss didn't really do much, and Dabo knows that, you know, and he acknowledged as such on Tuesday. You know, I think it's kind of just like a, well, we're sad, but we're trying to move on, and we're trying to restore confidence and things like that. You know, Dabo said so many things, and he brought up so many examples of, like, look, we can move on from this. You know, he, on a radio show on Monday, he brought up a text from Rex Ryan that he got where, you know, Rex Ryan was like, hey, we lost the Patriots in 2010, 45-3, and then we beat them in the playoffs, you know, and Dabo brought up, like, well, we lost big to Florida State in 2013, but then we ended the season number 8 and won the Orange Bowl, you know, so, I mean, he's like, he's trying to restore confidence in his team, you know, then, and it's fine. I mean, that's his job. That's his coach. He's trying to keep his team in high spirits and things like that. So he's bringing all these examples of, like, look, this isn't going to be our season. You know, we're still going to do great, you know, things like that. And, you know, maybe they do, you know, we'll see about that.
1: Yeah. There's 11 games left, right? Nothing is over at this point of the year. Excuse me.
0: Bless you.
1: Thank you. As you look and get ready for this game against Georgia Southern, and obviously we know this is not the class of opponent that LSU was, but what two or three things do you want to see this team do better in this contest to know that, oh, okay, that's an outlier. Let's focus on straight ahead. Let's focus on ACC play coming up here pretty soon.
0: Yeah, well, one and two is be better on the offensive line and be better on the defensive line. You know, those could be systemic issues on this Clemson team if they don't get improved very, very soon. And, you know, offensive line, there's changes coming to the right side of that, so it could be better this week and going forward. So we'll see if Sadler improves it or if Tucker Cass can do something to right guard when he plays. But they really got to be better there. They got to give the quarterbacks a chance. And neither Christopher Senior or Tate Reynolds played well against LSU. But, you know, the structure that they were in was so poor, you know, it's hard to put everything on them entirely. So the offensive line's got to be better. Defensive line has to be better, too. You know, they can't get gashed like they did against LSU. They can't get dominated like they did against LSU. They have to set some kind of edge, you know. And it wasn't just the defensive tackles that couldn't stop the run. It was the ends, too, because LSU ran a lot of outside zone, a lot of stretch runs to success. That's just because Clemson couldn't get any kind of edge at all. So, you know, they got to be better on both sides of the line of scrimmage. They got to be better in the trenches. Third thing is you got to have more clarity at quarterback. They don't really have a clear QB1 right now. I would imagine Vecina starts against Georgia Southern because he did against LSU, and neither quarterback really seized the moment against LSU or separated themselves. So I imagine Vecina goes up first, but we'll see Tate Reynolds. You know, someone has to, you know, take the bull by the horns. They're a quarterback. You know, you can't.

0: go through the middle of the season, with a quarterback competition. And I know Clemson did before with Kelly Bryant and Trevor Lawrence, but there was very quickly a clear winner in that quarterback battle. There's got to be
1: Absolutely.
0: one here, between Vecina and Reynolds, especially with ACC play coming against North Carolina next week. They have to have some clarity at QB1. They have to have a clear starter that everybody knows and that they can build the offense around because they're two different quarterbacks.
1: Right. And we've heard that, there's an old saying in football, right? And I can't think of the coach that said it first, but there's a saying in football is that if you have two starting quarterbacks, that means you have
0: Good
1: none.
0: old Bill Parcells quote, yeah.
1: That's who it was, Bill Parcells. You can't have two guys for a whole season trying to
0: Yeah.
1: switch in and out. You don't develop any cohesiveness, any
0: 100%.
1: continuity. So that is a great point that you brought up, Nick. They have to solve that issue. One of these guys hopefully can take those reins and run with it for the rest of the year.
0: Yeah, absolutely. And they'll both have a great opportunity to do that against Georgia Southern this week. They're not as challenging an opponent against LSU, of course, no disrespect to Georgia Southern. But this is a chance for to see the both in action, see their talents on display, And there could be a case of had against last week, but once again, no quarterback really seizes the moment, like they did. And we still have this whole non-clarity thing, but it could be a situation where one plays better than the other, and then that's your QB1 at this point, or at least for now. And maybe someone becomes QB1 in this game later down the road, they're not as good. You got to put in the other guy, and that's fine. But you have to have a starter for now. You have to have a guy that can start right now, because you can't go into ACC play and when you get asked who's your quarterback, you're like, well, we don't know. That can't happen.
1: Yeah, you have to have somebody, by the end of this non-conference stretch, establish themselves as the man. You want to
0: Yes.
1: have a guy going into, ACC play and being the dude that is going to carry you, hopefully, the rest of the way. How would
0: Right.
1: you say the Clemson booster program is right now? Obviously, one of the key things around college football is NIL money. You know,
0: Yeah.
1: that is so huge. We've seen, there's no definitive because nobody has to publish anything, but we know very well that places like Ohio State, LSU, Notre Dame, Georgia are spending upwards of $30, $35, $40 million on a roster. How do you think the LSU boosters are reacting to all of this? And is the NIL funds there for Clemson to compete at a high level?
0: I think their resources are good right now, but they're not at that level of like an Ohio State that you just brought up, or LSU who they just played. Part of that's because they need to embrace it more. They need to embrace this new era of college football more than they have. But yeah, part of it's also, they don't have the resources like, the big time programs do. They have more resources than most, but not, like the elites that they once were, so they, it's hard to say what the boosters think, but it is, I think it is fair to say that they need a little bit more to, really step up. And they're good in the ACC, but they need to compete with the higher ups, across the board in college football.
1: Yeah,
0: Yeah,
1: absolutely.
0: absolutely.
1: I mean, we know that Indiana's rise to power hasn't all just been great coaching and, luck in recruiting. It's been about money and the money behind the
0: Yeah, they built
1: Indiana
0: great
1: program.
0: rosters.
1: Yeah, they were able to put together fabulous rosters. It helps to have a Mark Cuban
0: Yeah.
1: backing your program and possibly bankrolling. Look at Oregon's got Phil Knight and his deep pockets bankrolling their program. So it is a case of, there is a certain arms race right now in
0: Yeah.
1: college football.
0: Yeah, that's fair to say.
1: Yeah. So as you head into, now this game, knowing what do you expect the fans' reaction to be coming into the stadium? I've been to Clemson games. I've covered Clemson since back in the 80s, before when I was at CNN, and there is a fan base like no other. There at Clemson. They are rowdy. They are cheering from, 2 hours before the game until 2 hours after, the last gun is sounded. They are a rabid fan base. Do you think that they are still going to embrace this team in the same way when they come out this weekend?
0: This is stadium, yeah. You know, it's their first home game of the season. You know, people get up for that and they go in there and they cheer and they be rowdy and make some noise for the first time that they're seeing their team during the season. But, you know, the fan base is a little on edge, you know, especially on the internet and social media this week, you know, when you lose. I mean, they've never lost by a bigger margin than Dabo Swinney before. I mean, 41 points is the worst loss they've ever taken. And Dabo's been there for a long time. So the fan base is a little on edge, you know, especially because it wasn't just a loss. It was a loss that kind of confirmed, well, Clemson's no longer that like they once were anymore. And so they're going to be a little on edge, maybe a little uneasy. But I think at the stadium, you still get to see a great crowd.
1: Yeah, I think it'll be a pretty rowdy crowd. You know, that'll help Clemson along the way here. Obviously, you know, again, like we said, no disrespect to Georgia Southern, but they're not in the same class, the same league
0: right.
1: As Clemson is. Do you think this program... You know, the one thing when Clemson was at the very top is there was stability in the coordinator room. You know, there was stability at offensive coordinator, stability at defensive coordinator. Well, those guys have moved on to head coaching jobs. Are they still trying to recover from that a little bit, do you think?
0: Yeah. You know, they have a first year offensive coordinator right now in Chad Morris. And a lot of people were skeptical about that hire. You know, the LSU game didn't really do anything to ease those skeptics. They had Garrett Riley before and he didn't really work out. They've had some changes at defensive coordinator. Tom Allen hasn't been there for a long time. So, you know, they've had a lot going on at coordinator. Yeah. That's fair. At least, you know, that kind of. They don't have that stability. Like, you know, Brent Venables was there as the defensive coordinator for a long time. And, you know, since then, they haven't really had a guy like Brent Venables or even the stability of Brent Venables that, you know, Venables was there for a long time. The defensive identity could truly be established. A culture on that side of the ball could really be established. And they really haven't had that since, you know. And, you know, Chad Morris, he was there before.
1: Yep.
0: Did some good things there. But, you know, now he's trying to come back and, you know, restore that identity that Clemson had under him on offense, but it just really hasn't worked so far. And, you know, it's a long season. Maybe it does down the road. Yeah, you know, they really haven't had much stability on the coordinator side.
1: Well, Chad, well, Nick, thank you so much for joining us. Nick Coppola, he is the Clemson Tigers beat writer for the Greenville News. Enjoy the game Saturday. And we look forward to having you back on the show as we get into ACC play and talking more about Clemson and some of the matchups down the road.
0: Of course, yeah. Thank you so much, Tony, for having me on. I really appreciate it. You have a good day. Take care.
1: You too. We're going to take a quick break here on the Sports IQ, but we'll be back with more right after this.
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12: Well, at the U.S. Open, the women's finals now are set, and we will not have an American lady in the finals. Number one seed Aryna Sabalenka advancing to another U.S. Open final. That dominant performance against the three seed Jessica Pegulov, knocking out the American in straight sets, 7-5, 6-2. Sabalenka will now get her chance at a U.S. Open three-peat in her eighth straight hardcourt Grand Slam final. She'll face number two seed Elena Rybakina, who battled back from a set down to beat the four seed Coco Gauff in three sets, 3-6, 6-4, 6-4. The men's semifinals getting going Friday evening. Number one seed Alexander Zverev facing the unseeded opponent in the opener, with the All-American showdown between the 8 seed Ben Shelton and number 11 seed Francis Tiafoe in the nightcap. You know, as much as the NCAA gets wrong these days, and let's face it, it's a lot, they may have finally gotten at least one thing right. And here we go. The NCAA granted Kate Colvall a waiver that will allow her to enter the transfer portal following her recent departure from LSU. This is according to multiple sources. Now, although the portal window for women's basketball closed in April, Colvall will be able to play for a different team during the upcoming 2026-27 season. The 6'5" center has at least two seasons of eligibility still remaining. Now, here's the deal. You may recall that she left LSU after head coach Kim Mulkey recruited 17-year-old Russian post player Anna Maneva. Colvall was born and raised in the Ukraine, the country that Russia attacked several years ago. So Colvall and her family extremely close to the situation, since her father works as a drone operator for the Ukrainian military. Colvall said in a social media post, quote, "My father serves in the Ukrainian military and takes tremendous pride in defending his country against Russian aggression. For me, this war is not distant or abstract. People close to me have been killed and wounded in Russian attacks, and places where I grew up and first began playing basketball have been destroyed by missile strikes," end quote. So the NCAA, you know, we see the waivers that they approved some waivers for some really frivolous reasons. Thankfully, they did this. Unfortunately, again, the school year has already started, but hopefully she can find a place soon and continue her career. As you recall, Kim Mulkey kind of said, yeah, maybe the two of you can help bring world peace. Well, that's not happening. Colvall said, no, I'm not doing that. So anyway, good for her. We're rooting for her and wherever she lands. Let's go to some baseball news right now. On the diamond on Thursday, quite the return for one-time Yankee can't-miss prospect Anthony Volpe. A shortstop sent down to the minors due to hitting woes. Well, he had a grand slam and drove in a career-high 5 runs in his rousing return to the majors as the Yankees beat Colorado 10-3. New York completing a 3-game sweep to move within 3 games of Tampa Bay atop the division, 4.5 ahead now of Boston for the first American wild card with 16 games to play. It's the closest the Yankees have been to first place since they were 3 back after games on August 23rd. New York, their record now is 84-62, and the Yankees' season best, 22 games over 500, and closing in on clinching a ninth playoff berth in 10 years. Of course, it helps, too. They got Aaron Judge back, so good for them. In Seattle, the Rangers' Jacob deGrom retiring his first 15 batters, struck out 12 for his highest total since 2022. But Julio Rodriguez hit a go-ahead three-run homer off Jacob Junis to in a four-run seventh that lifted Seattle over the Texas 4-3. In the race in the NL East, Atlanta, the Braves come into the evening holding a three-game lead on Philly. Both teams closing out series before they begin a crucial three-game set Friday night. Martin Perez threw seven scoreless innings. Austin Riley's run-scoring single in the eighth inning gave Atlanta its first lead of the series, and they went on to win that one 3-1. Meanwhile, in Philly, Cam Smith hitting a tie-breaking homer in the ninth inning, and then Christian Javier combined on a three-hitter along with Johan Duran as the Houston Astros beat Philadelphia 2-1 Thursday. Smith connecting on a splitter for the first home run off Duran since May 22nd. Philadelphia now has dropped four games behind NL East leading Atlanta as, again, their showdown gets ready to start down there at Truist Park there in suburban Atlanta. And so, again, baseball getting close to getting finished right now. It's scary how close we are here. Just over 2 weeks left in the season before the playoffs begin. And those getting underway, by the way, on September 29th. Remember, NBC has that package this year. So, and they have the exclusive rights to the wild card round. So get ready to watch those games in prime time on broadcast network TV coming up here, starting here a couple of weeks from this coming Tuesday. All right, stay with us back to college right now. Liam Howard joining us talking Colorado Buffaloes up next.
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12: And Sports IQ continues right now, and glad you're with us here on this weekend as we get ready for another weekend of football. How about the Colorado Buffaloes going to Atlanta and getting, as we talked at the very top, a very crucial win here for this program. And joining us once again on the show, glad to have him on. He is the Buffaloes beat writer for Buffaloes on SI, Liam Howard. Liam, good to see you again.
18: Yeah, good to be back.
12: Yeah, yeah. Listen, let's talk about that big win. Look, Georgia Tech going through some changes right now, losing their coordinator. Going down to Florida, losing their quarterback in waiting after Haynes King, who went on to the NFL.
18: let's talk first about how big was getting this win over this Yellow Jackets team on the road as well to start off this campaign?
19: Well, I mean, absolutely. That road environment was tough, to say the least. That whiteout sellout crowd, it was the first sellout that they've had in a home opener since 2006, which wow. An unbelievable environment for the Buffaloes to walk into and pick up a win. And I think the biggest thing there is just the transformation from last year to this year for Colorado. Even though last year's Georgia Tech team was certainly better than this one, at least on paper, I think to go into their house and win that game that they were not able to pull off last season, even if it is with a new quarterback with Georgia Tech, that's a talented QB who had a great game. This was a huge game for the Buffaloes to win. There might not be a tougher game on their non-conference schedule.
18: Yeah, no question about that. You know, we're now past the honeymoon of Deion Sanders as coach, their coach prime, as he likes to be called, there at Colorado. But it's funny, for a program not expected to contend for national championships, it feels like everyone is content with Deion Sanders as head coach. Is that a fair assessment?
19: I would say that it kind of depends on who you talk to. There are certain people who I think are coming at it from the angle of they don't want him there, that Colorado's paying him too much money, and they look at last season and they look at his first season, and those are the first two that come to mind when you ask them about Deion Sanders in Colorado. But then there's the other side of the aisle where you ask people what you think about Deion Sanders. They talk about the season that they went to the Alamo Bowl, and they talk about the job that he did this offseason and how they're coming into this season. So he is really a polarizing figure when it comes to even the Colorado fan base. But I think that now, especially after this first game, that side of the aisle that is in support of him is definitely becoming a little more populated than the other.
18: Okay. Yeah, I would think so. It feels like that, you know, at the beginning, again, the 4-0 start in year one, we joked that, you know, ESPN's going to take over and rent out some temporary studio space in Boulder. I mean, they couldn't get enough of him. Mm-hmm. And that excitement's kind of tempered a bit. And I think it feels like perhaps this is the year, and maybe I'm wrong, that he needs to kind of prove himself. You know, his sons are off the team. Again, the excitement of him being in town is no longer there. Still generates attention. I mean, anytime he's, you know, on a microphone, it's going to be of interest because you never know what he's going to say. Right. But it feels like maybe this is the year that does need to at least get a winning season, go to a bowl game to kind of keep the vultures at bay, if you will.
19: I 100% agree with you. And I think that that goes back to last season, because the end of last season was truly hard to watch. I mean, you look at the Utah game, 53-7 loss on the road. Then they come back home against Arizona after a bye week and they lose 52-17. It was a really, really poor way to end the season. And I think fans, especially with how much they are paying him on his contract, they were not happy with the way the last season ended. And so this year really did become a prove it year in that sense, because the question began being asked last season, can he win without his sons and a Heisman Trophy winner? And a lot of people who are not the biggest Deion Sanders supporters look at a season where you have a quarterback in Shedeur Sanders and then a Heisman Trophy winner in Travis Hunter, and you can't do more than make an Alamo Bowl appearance. And a lot of people look at that and say that that is a disappointing season right there in and of itself, despite the fact that they did go to a bowl game. But I think that this is a prove it year for him. Absolutely. This is a great way to start it. There's still a long way to go, but there is a lot at stake for Deion Sanders this season.
18: Getting back to with that in mind, so tell us about the Colorado Georgia Tech game. What do we know now about the Buffaloes now that we perhaps didn't know before?
19: Well, I think that there was speculation that this team was finally going to have a true run game for the first time in the Coach Prime era, but that is without a shadow of doubt the case now. This team is a run-first offense. They ran the ball 49 times, 183 yards on the ground. It was a dominant showing from that run game, and this is against a Georgia Tech team that ran all over them last season, and now they outrushed that team in this first matchup. Georgia Tech only ran for 51 yards in this game, and so I think that the biggest thing that you can look at is that run game, and that provides a new sense of security for Julian Lewis and for Deion Sanders, because now you're not relying on an 18-year-old quarterback to go out there and throw the ball 40 times a game to win you football games. Now you are able to rely on, I mean, they used 5 different running backs to do that, to accomplish that 183-yard mark. So this is a team that can rely on that backfield to find success, and then they can just support Julian Lewis through that. So this offense, I think, is going to be really good throughout the year. And I mean, what a great showing by the defense as well. Can't talk enough about that. The linebackers filled gaps, and they were the ones who really held that running game to that 51-yard mark.
18: I did not realize 49 carries. You guys had to be just like wondering, you know, body snatchers. Who has taken over our team? 49 carries for a Deion Sanders team?
19: Mm-hmm. Absolutely. I mean, it's, you know, and everyone had talked about it with, you know, Brennan Marion's go-go offense coming from Sacramento State. It was seen how much they ran the ball there. Like you said, it's a Deion Sanders team. That hasn't really been the MO here or at Jackson State. It wasn't something that the world had really seen. So this was, people were still kind of questioning, is that really going to be how this operates? And without a shadow of a doubt, it is. 3 guys who had 10 carries or more.
18: Wow. I want to get into the Weber State game, but I want to get one more question about Deion Sanders as a coach. How do you think he has evolved, considering that we've seen that kind of difference in his offensive philosophy, allowing you know, a lot more running plays in the season opening win. How do you think he has evolved as a coach since he arrived in Boulder?
19: Yeah, you know, that I think that really comes down to who he has on his team, because when he first came in, there was no underdog mentality with this team. There wasn't a "we aren't supposed to be here" mentality. There was a "we're coming into this place and we are going to change the landscape of college football, whether you like it or not." That was the mentality coming in here with his sons and with Travis Hunter. But now this team, after last season and after how many people have written them off, he has an underdog mentality. He has applied that to his team. Now, instead of "let's go out there and just do our thing," it's "let's go out there and show everyone how wrong they are about this team." So I think that that's going to play to their benefit when you're in a Big 12 conference that is so difficult and you are viewed as an underdog, because I think that they are. I mean, you look at the betting odds for most of their games and they are still underdogs for those games. So now going in and actually treating it that way, I think that that's going to go a long way.
18: Well, it won't be this week against Weber State as the comeback to Boulder for their home opener there at Folsom Field. What do you expect? What differences do you expect to see out of this team? The different opponent coming in, you know, not at Georgia Tech out of the ACC. What do you expect to see that's different on Saturday?
19: I mean, the main thing that I expect to see is this team experiment a little bit, because, I mean, with how many transfers that this team brought in, it was 43, I believe. They have a lot of guys who still didn't get to see the field against Georgia Tech who are still really talented guys. I'd like to think of Ernest Campbell, who is one of their wide receivers, transfer from Sacramento State, who was the Hornets' leading receiver last season. This guy is one of the top speedsters in the country. He runs track as well. And his 40 time, I believe, if you can't remember, I did the calculation a little while ago, but if you translate his fastest 100-meter dash time to a 40 time, it would translate to a faster 40 time than Xavier Worthy's record-breaking combine performance. This dude is remarkably quick, but he didn't get to see the field because they the receiving game was a little sluggish against Georgia Tech due to the humidity, Julian Lewis having some early struggles. So they'll get to experiment with some new receivers. And I think in the backfield as well, Richard Young, the transfer from Alabama, former 5-star recruit, who was recruited by Nick Saban there and he never panned out at Alabama and then had an injury setback this offseason. So he only got 3 carries during this game against Georgia Tech. But in the first of those 3 carries, he injured the linebacker who attempted to tackle him, because he is that type of dangerous runner. So there are a lot of guys on this Colorado team who could easily step in and play at any time. I think this will be a great opportunity for them to actually get those guys on the field and see what they have.
18: another non-conference game after this next weekend at Northwestern. I think it may be the last game they'll play before they open their new stadium, unfortunately, because I know it'd be great for you to yes. there, be a part of that. We all want to see that place. And then to get into Big 12 play, how competitive can this team be in the Big 12 to make a run at being in that title game come December?
19: Well, I tell you what, this is a promising team when it comes to their Big 12 schedule. This is not mm-hmm. nearly as daunting of a Big 12 schedule as it was last season. No BYU on the schedule, which is always mm-hmm. a great thing. And then the toughest two games are Texas Tech and Utah back to back on October 3rd and then October 17th, but they have a bye week in between those games. Those games are both at home. This is a team that I think if they win one, or if they shock the world and win both of those games, there is no telling what it really is. The sky is the limit for this team. I mean, after that, they've got Oklahoma State on the road. They play Kansas State and Arizona State, who have good offenses, but still a little bit to prove with those teams. They've got their homecoming game against Houston, which is probably their next toughest game. And then they finish off the season against Cincinnati and UCF. So this conference schedule is set up in a very favorable way for the Buffaloes. Now, if they were having to face the likes of BYU on the road, or if they're having to go take on a Texas Tech or a Utah on the road, I would be a little more concerned. But I think the way that this schedule is set up for this team, they're in a lot of favorable situations.
18: Yeah. In fact, to your point, it's one of those that as we go through and look at schedules by any team, you're looking to not just get into a winning season or get into a major bowl, but even, you know, compete for the CFP playoff. This is one of the nicer schedules I have seen. You're exactly right. You get the first two, your two biggest contests at home in October. And like you said, even if they win one and run the table, they're in the conversation there at the end of the season. It's a very doable schedule. And my goodness, you talk about ESPN coming in again, wanting to to rent out some office space. It may happen.
19: I know, and I've spoken with some of the people at Scobuff Sports, the club I'm in at CU, and we have our live show, Football Live, which is our midweek football show. We just spoke about this exact topic on our episode this week with Texas Tech. I mean, you look at Weber State, Northwestern, Baylor, games that are all more winnable than Georgia Tech, at least in my opinion. What happens if an undefeated Colorado team is taking on an undefeated Texas Tech team in Boulder on October 3rd? I think you've got College Game Day setting up their site for an undefeated Big 12 matchup.
18: I think you're right. Yeah. I mean, and they would use the excuse of beating Baylor as like, oh, Deion's undefeated. We got to go to Boulder. Yeah, exactly.
19: So, yep. Yeah.
18: Well, is this team, do you think overall, again, not to be redundant, but 10 wins may be possible. They can get one of those two wins there against the big boys in October.
19: Oh, certainly. If they win one of those two games, I think 10 wins is less of a what if and more of an inevitable at that point, because if they beat either of those teams, then from that point forward for the rest of the season, losing a game is an upset. And so I think that they win one of those games. I don't think they lose to any of those opponents who are unranked as we speak right now. Houston, you know, is still a question. That's a really, really tough team, great offense. But I think that a 10-win season, a bowl game trip, you know, that Big 12 championship conversation is very real. And, you know, then you get back to changing the mindset on who Deion Sanders is and his quality as a coach.
18: Yeah, exactly. And once again, it's, you know, in the era of unbalanced schedules, and that's going to be really for the foreseeable future in college sports. Anything is possible. And it takes a schedule like this to get a surprise team like Colorado back in that national spotlight. Hey, Liam, man, great to talk with you. Have a great weekend. Appreciate your insights. We'll talk to you soon.
19: Thank you very much.
18: All right. Appreciate you. Liam Howard joining us once again. He is the beat writer for the Buffs on SI website. Colorado hosting Weber State, trying to go 2-0 into Coach Prime. And who knows what's waiting in October? We shall see. All right. Take care. And we will talk to you more. Have more sports.

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0: Welcome back here to the show. 9/11, we'll talk about that in a minute, but someone close to Tony and I passing away Friday morning, our friend Corey Kessler, longtime CNN sports journalist, and Tony, he's been had some health problems here for a while, too young, but at least now he's at peace. We want to just take a moment to say we miss him.
1: Yeah, Corey was a great guy. He was a great friend to a lot of people at CNN Sports. You know, always was trying to work on his craft, always worked hard. I just remember Corey always had an infectious smile and energy always Wow. about him, even after he had some health problems. And just, you know, he will be missed. Our best to his family. And Corey, rest in peace, brother, and enjoy where you're going.
0: Yeah, yeah. Tough news, but the world was a brighter place with him in it, and we're thankful now that he is at peace. 9/11 anniversary, of course, and we marked this last year, Tony, and we do it again now. That I've mentioned before that my wife was 7 months pregnant with our first child, and was working in an office tower in downtown Atlanta. That's an offset color from the other buildings, and so I'm thankful that we had a government that shut things down immediately and did not allow the planes to leave Atlanta, because this could have been, and other airports, this could have been much, much worse than what it was.
1: Yeah, it was. Look, anybody that lived through that day will always remember where they were, what they were watching. My wife's uncle was a firefighter in New York, and we spent a couple of days calling to see if he was okay. There were hotlines set up where you could call and check on firefighters and first responders. And we spent 48 hours wondering if he was okay. And he was, thankfully, not one of the firefighters killed in 9/11, but just an awful day we always will remember. And, you know, bless those people who gave their lives trying to save others.
0: Mm-hmm. Absolutely. Amen to that. So we join everyone in marking this solemn anniversary 25 years ago today. Tony, let's make the awkward transition to talk about a little football here this weekend. We've got a couple of games now in the books. Look, the Rams didn't perform. I'm sure they are, that long plane ride back will be difficult, because this was not the Rams team we expected to see this season.
1: No, they were not ready. And Larry, I think it had a lot to do with the travel plans they made. I don't know who their travel agent was, but you should have made different plans. You know, the Rams only showed up 28 hours before game time. And it's, you know, even from the West Coast, you're still looking at like a 17, 18, 20 hour flight to get to Australia. It's not an easy jaunt. So the fact they only arrived 28 hours, while the 49ers got there like a week ahead of time. And they've had a week to get their body acclimated, get on the time frame, get used to it, so that when kickoff came, you were ready for that time. The Rams look sluggish. They look slow. And I don't think this is going to be a whole season problem for the Rams. I really think they just made the mistake on when they wanted to go out. The teams were given a choice of when and how they wanted to get there, make their own arrangements. And I think the 49ers management did a better job, and it affected what happened on the field last night.
0: Yeah, we were talking before the show started. I was really surprised when I saw when the Rams were leaving. I'm like, I thought they would have been there last, you know, Friday or Saturday. I mean, right? Get there several days in advance. And we've talked about, you know, other athletes who do travel globally, you know, tennis players, golf players, Olympians, track and field stars. They will go compete in some other event in that hemisphere before the main event, kind of thing. So, yeah, we'll expect better things from the Rams. But kudos, meanwhile, to the Niners going out and executing a great game plan and getting a very big statement win in week one. Week two in college football, of course, the big game is Texas hosting Ohio State. I love this matchup right now for both teams. We've focused a lot on hearing the Texas side. But I think Ohio State, too, also coming in right now. Number two to Indiana last year, after being a team that's been at the very top for several years. This is a moment for them as well to kind of come out and make a statement.
1: Yeah, this is one of those early season games that you love to see. You know, you want to see the best playing the best. And we have that Saturday night there in Austin. And it's an important game for both squads. Look, Texas, you know, their schedule's a little rough down the end. It's a little rough in the middle. They play six or seven top 25 teams this year. There's not a lot of leeway if you lose this game. If you lose this game based on what happened last year, you didn't get into 9-3 last year. Maybe your schedule makes it a little easier if you go 9-3. But even at that, if you lose this one, you've only got two conference losses that you can afford to have the rest of the way. And their schedule is rough. So you don't know if that'll happen for Ohio State. You know, again, their conference schedule isn't quite as bad. as Texas is coming in. So they could afford to lose this one better. What I'm looking for in the contest is I want to see the ground game. Which team can impose their will on the line of scrimmage? Because I think whoever can control the clock, whoever can have the better ground game, is going to end up winning this football game. The last thing that the Longhorns want to do is get into an aerial circus shootout with Ohio State. There's just too many weapons on that Ohio State side to guard. And we may see a coming out party for Chris Henry here of the Buckeyes. Who knows?
0: Yeah, absolutely. The son of the great NFL receiver who was tragically killed in that freak accident a few years ago. A couple of the games very quickly. Number 11, Oklahoma is at Michigan. That's a good one there. Also, Alabama, number 12, at Kentucky. The Wildcat fans excited about their chances. Right now, they're a 10-point underdog, though. 15 BYU hosting Arizona, among some of the other top games we're watching this weekend. We got to run. We appreciate your time, as always. Enjoy the games this weekend. We'll see you Monday on the Sports IQ.
2: 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We'll see you next time.
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19: I'm Paul Stevens, Fox News. Saudi Arabia saying they have shut down a major oil pipeline after an attack from Iranian-backed Houthi rebels. More on that from Fox's Trey Yingst on the USS George Washington aircraft carrier in the Arabian Sea.
20: Last weekend, the aircraft carrier came under Iranian missile attack. The first of three attacks on U.S. warships in the last week alone. In response to the escalation, the United States ramped up strikes on Iranian oil tankers, threatening the IRGC to launch missiles at U.S. forces in Jordan. The U.S. naval blockade of Iranian ports remains in effect, and CENTCOM Commander Admiral Brad Cooper told Fox News the blockade is ironclad, adding that the United States is dominating the Strait of Hormuz. We are headed to the front line in the war with Iran in the battle for the Strait.
19: And the Iran-backed Houthis are reportedly approaching on the border of Yemen, raising concerns over the influence that is emanating from Iran. President Trump, meantime, promising to make good on a $5,000 dividend payment if Republicans prevail in the upcoming midterms.
21: In a Friday afternoon social media post, President Trump says when he says something, he means it, adding the $5,000 dividend will happen because people deserve it. At this week's Republican midterm convention, the president announced a $5,000 dividend payment to every American adult, if Republicans hold on to the House and Senate in November. Top Senate Democrat Chuck Schumer calls the plan a bribe to voters, and some Republicans have questioned the price tag likely to top $1 trillion. President Trump says the dividends could be funded by tariffs and economic growth. At the White House, Jared Halpern, Fox News.
19: And the president arriving today, Saturday, Dublin, Ireland. He'll hold talks with Ireland's president and prime minister, kicking off a weekend visit also connected to a major golf tournament held on a course he owns there. 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
19: The Central Intelligence Agency declassifying dozens of never-before-seen intelligence reports connected to the attacks on 9/11.
31: The documents show the CIA repeatedly warned former Presidents Bill Clinton and George W. Bush that Osama bin Laden was determined to strike the U.S. The high-level warnings lacked precise information, but a 1998 report during Clinton's presidency came very close. It stated that bin Laden supporters may fly an explosive-packed airplane into a U.S. city. President Trump says there's no chance the Iran war will last for the rest of his term. The president now says he believes it will end very shortly after the election, maybe even before. And once the war ends, he says gas prices will come down quickly.
19: And that's a Fox's Christina Coleman in L.A. Earlier in the week, oil prices spiked to more than $100 a barrel as tensions with Iran continue. Leaders from China, Russia, Iran, and others meeting in India this weekend.
32: This is a summit of the so-called BRICS countries, a group of 11 nations, some of which are historically or currently adversarial to the United States. The host is India, whose leader hopes to stabilize relations with China. Big issues on the agenda include Iran's conflict with the U.S. and the effect of closure of the Strait of Hormuz. The crisis is a test of unity for BRICS. Some of its members have been badly affected by Iran's actions. One, the United Arab Emirates, has also been targeted by Iranian strikes. Jonathan Savage, Fox News.
19: 30 charred bodies found inside a burned-out passenger ferry in the western Philippines arriving at a port earlier today for identification after a ship fire killed at least 35 people, leaving more than 50 others missing earlier this week. There were 43 survivors among the 132 people on board. The ferry sailing from the capital, Manila, and was off the village of Torda, some 24 miles from its destination when the fire broke out Wednesday night. I'm Paul Stevens. This is Fox News.
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34: Cooler temperatures expected on your Saturday with a mix of clouds and sunshine. There will be a slight chance for a shower or thunderstorm throughout the day, including during the game this evening. High temperature right around 77 degrees. Even cooler temperatures expected on Sunday with a 50% chance of showers and thunderstorms. The high temperature near 70. From the 1011 Severe Weather Center, I'm Chief Meteorologist Brett Anderson.
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33: 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Interesting topics to kick off your weekend. 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
1: All right, happy Saturday. Welcome on board
0: let's hang out a while. So I've had this little Buddhist story on my mind lately. Let me tell it to you. There are two monks that are on a day's journey, and they come to a muddy stream right near a city, and there's a very well-dressed woman standing there. And as they come up to the muddy stream, she says, "One of you must carry me across this stream." And she said it so rudely and so with such presumption. But the older monk simply picked her up and carried her across the stream, set her down, and she didn't even say thank you, and she went off in a huff. And then the two monks continued on their journey. At the end of the day, they ended up at an inn, and the younger monk, he'd been stewing about it all day, and he couldn't hold it in anymore. He said, "That woman was so rude today, and how could you help her out that way? And we're not even supposed to touch women, and you broke rules, and she was so mean." And the older monk turned to him and said, "Well, I put that woman down hours ago. You've been carrying her around all day long." So, it's a little Buddhist story about the way we can hold on to recriminations and anger towards others, and we don't put things down. We don't forgive very easily. And my thought for the day is to remind you how incredibly central forgiveness is to the Christian faith. I mean, of course, there's Matthew chapter 18 where Peter asks Jesus, should he forgive someone as much as many as seven times? And Jesus says, "Oh, no, you should forgive seven times 70 times, meaning just keep forgiving, keep forgiving." We remember that he taught us to pray a prayer that tells us to forgive those who trespass against us and to forgive our own trespasses every day, central to our prayer. You might remember when he's on the cross, he says, "Father, forgive them. They know not what they do." Forgiveness becomes a very central theme. Why? Well, because when we carry all these resentments, recriminations, it turns life into something ornery and painful and distressing. And if you're able to just put things down a little or let things go, you can achieve a type of inner calm and equipoise. You can an equanimity that allows you to approach the day more gracefully. The Buddhists talk about the second arrow, the pain of the second arrow. The first arrow is when someone has wronged you. But then when you carry that around, you keep shooting yourself with another arrow. Forgiveness isn't

0: something called Future Women X, and part of this global network of visionary women leaders committed to driving change. I mean, you're doing some amazing stuff.
1: I need a life.
0: It sounds like you've got a great life.
1: Yeah. Well, one of my favorite sayings, it's a good time or a good story.
0: Why not
1: live both, right?
0: Oh, man. Well, so listen, this really intrigues me, though, that you get to spend so much time consulting with churches. The American church fascinates me, and you've pastored a few churches yourself, haven't you?
1: I have, yeah. Yep, so I've known the church from the, you know, the pew experience, the living day-to-day in a congregation, all the way up to national denominational work, and then working now across a whole lot of different types of Christian expression. So everything from mainline to evangelical to Greek Orthodox to Roman Catholic at this point.
0: Boy, the whole sweep of Christianity is so, it's just so variegated and amazing. And you've been able to experience a lot of it, huh?
1: Well, I've often noted to folks that, you know, when I was born into this Christian tradition, I'd never known a part of the tradition that was growing or thriving or, you know, when people spoke of the good old days, like, I, you know, that was just not something that I was born into. But I have to say now, getting to know the diversity of all the different expressions and the lineages that have been a part of our movement the whole time that I, you know, have only learned about by encountering folks who follow these different pathways, I'm just blown away by the creativity and by the different kinds of expressions of loving community. Because that is not what we see on our television screens. It's sure not what we see on our social media feeds.
0: Yeah.
1: But there are, I mean, like one way I think about congregations is that they're schools of love at their very best. Like they're places that we go to learn to be more loving and compassionate and kind, and that at least should be the promise that when you show up in a congregation and do life together, that's what's happening to each of us. And there are just some magical places that are doing that so well. It's just that those are not the stories so often that we hear.
0: Yeah,
1: so
0: I
1: think it's a great time to be a part of this movement.
0: Well, first of all, thanks for calling churches schools of love. You know, we turn religion into some complicated Byzantine and baroquely complex hunk of theologies and rituals and institutions and perspectives. And really, at its essence, religion is as simple as you just said. We're trying to grow in love, right?
1: That's right. Well, and you know, the other fun part of my journey is I don't just get to journey in Christian spaces, but, you know, in Jewish and Buddhist and Sufi and all kinds of other different spaces. And fundamentally, at its best, all of these wisdom traditions are inviting us into patterning our life in love. Or they're not good religion, right? Like, that's the sign.
0: Yeah.
1: They're not making you more loving. They're not good religion.
0: I like how you went local, too, because it's almost like politics. When we think of politics, everything seems so ornery and strange on the wider national scene. But when I just come into my town and the local school board or the city council or the board of commissioners, they just seem like good peeps trying to do good work. And religion's a little like that. When we think about it in the big media scene, it can seem strange. But in local contexts, people are good people.
1: That's right. Yeah, I live in a little rural town in Alabama, of all places. And I came from a city. So I could only recognize looking back now that I came with all kinds of biases about what, you know, rural life was like and what small town life was like. Now what I recognize is we don't see the world the same way at all. My neighbors and I and, you know, lots of the folks in the town. But ultimately, we're in this together. And so there's a deep friendship that can form beyond the politics of the moment and, you know, a deep care.
0: Yeah, there's a grace that takes place between two individuals when you're together physically. This stuff about only interacting through social media or through information.

0: we treat each other very differently when we're actually together.
1: Right.
0: A lot.
1: That's right.
0: We're better together, right? That's the phrase. Hey, listen.
1: Yeah.
0: Listen, I want to get into your consulting because you, again, I'm a local pastor and I'm just intrigued by this notion. You get to go to churches all across the country, work with them to be a better school of love, as you put it, or thrive in that mission. So let me just begin with a really large question, since you've seen so many churches. What is happening to the American church, Cameron? I know that's a big question.
1: Yeah. Well, a lot of things are happening. The most obvious thing is that the architecture of congregational life is changing. So most of us are the inheritors of a way of being congregation together that really had its heyday in the 50s and 60s and was built on some assumptions that were true then but less true of life for people today. For example, lots of volunteer hours that people could donate to the cause, and you know, a hierarchical kind of structure that made sense in that era. That created things like everybody needs to have their own building and you're not a legit church unless you have full-time staffing and, you know, all the kind of the accoutrements of of institutions. And those are now being drawn into question. I mean, can you be a faith community and not have a building? Can you you know, be faithful and not have a full-time pastor?
0: There certainly are historic examples within the Christian Church Universal of plenty of congregations that didn't have buildings and plenty of congregations that didn't have paid clergy.
1: Exactly right. Well, and in fact, the form of congregational life that is, you know, super present in North America right now is a pretty modern expression. Historically speaking, this is not how faith communities have gathered. So you know, there's a real kind of nostalgia for this, and there's an active narrative of decline. You know, nobody's going to church anymore. But in actuality, it's probably kind of a normalization of patterns that we've seen throughout history of people who've engaged, and they're continuing to engage deeply in spiritual questions and wondering and the kind of the theological work and spiritual development work, but you know, attending a Sunday service every week kind of expectation is, which is what has supported these institutions, is less and less coherent.
0: Yeah, you're right to say that's only a moment in time. If you look at historical church going rates, gosh, in the 1700s in America, we were at 10%. We're probably at about 22% now, so we're still about double that. Mm-hmm. We weren't above the rate we're at now until sort of the mid-1800s. But you're right to sort of look at the historical perspective of that. Hey, I want to keep getting deeper into this, but we have to take a break. My friends, you're listening to KLIN, the voice of Lincoln, 1499.
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0: All right, my friends, welcome back. I'm having a good conversation with the Reverend Cameron Trimble, who is the CEO of Convergence. This is a church consulting firm. She does lots of things in life. I may want to talk to her about being a pilot and a goat farmer and the other organization she's part of, but I'm really fascinated with the fact she's looking at what American churches are dealing with. She goes in and tries to help them fulfill their mission and go through strategic renewal and transformation. So, Cameron, I started with that big question, and we kind of broke it off about what is happening to the American church. Could you continue your train of thought on some of that?
1: Yeah, and maybe I'll come at this actually from a, if I can use an aviation metaphor. We were just kind of talking about like at 6,000 feet altitude. I might pop up to like 30,000.
0: Mm-hmm.
1: Because another part of my work is working as I always feel funny saying this, but as a futurist. And so I've been trained in a methodology called futures literacy and do or host these things called futures labs, where part of the exploration is asking the question, what's the future you're betting on? And so I've done this now with hundreds of congregations across the United States, Canada, the UK, and other places around the world. And what's really stunning to me is that nearly 100% of the time, when I ask a group, what's the future you're betting on and the future for your church? What are you betting on? All of these groups are betting on some sort of catastrophic event in our future and in our near future. And that will so destabilize not only our culture, but it will destabilize our congregations. So that's interesting.
0: Wait, they're betting on chaos, essentially?
1: They're betting on climate collapse.
0: Oh.
1: They're betting on nuclear war. They're betting on something, which I attribute to we're all kind of living with this kind of existential dread.
0: Mm.
1: Which is, you know, making us all highly anxious and depressed and all kinds of things that we're seeing in diseases of despair. But what I'm seeing evidenced in our congregations is that our angst about the state of the world is getting brought into congregational life. And so when sorry if you can hear my dogs in the background.
0: Oh, we like that sound. We like it.
1: Yeah, right. Working from home. So part of the narrative of decline of people going to church is wrapped up in this larger narrative of we're creating a world that is really terrifying. And so many of us are kind of waiting for something, you know, kind of big and scary to happen. But I think that we're telling ourselves that story because we can't imagine keeping or continuing on this current narrative journey. And so we feel like something's got to disrupt it. So I can't really talk about what's going on in churches without talking about what's going on in the bigger, in the larger world, because of course they're all connected. But it's interesting if that's the story we're telling ourselves about the future, it impacts the decisions and the way we behave in the present. Right.
0: You know, as you're talking, I was actually even beginning to think about my own church. You know, that we came out of the Civil War. What did the world feel like when you're trying to be church just as the Civil War's ending, the town's being called Lincoln because of how that all ended? And I'm thinking, and then I'm thinking of the utter chaos of financial disruption and the Depression. What would have been like? And then I'm thinking we went through World War II, and what's a world war like to be a church during a world war, or even the 60s societal disruption and civil rights, and then the massive immigration changes and the Roman Catholicism taking over a large part of the town and different kind of things. And of course, as you go forward and forward into, I certainly lived through 9/11 myself in church, feeling like the world was falling apart. So I guess what I'm asking is it actually different than it ever is?
1: Well, I think the difference is that all of those instances, I mean, we've certainly had periods of disruption, no question, and periods where we did feel like our particular world was ending, right, or we were going through massive transition. But I think the anxiety, the scale of anxiety, from what I believe the data is telling us, is that that's never happened at the scale at which it's happening today. So we were, in all of those instances, we were not joined up in a globalized society with instant communication with, you know, as Jean Houston, who just recently passed away, but was a wonderful philosopher and teacher. She said, you know, we've developed the existential crisis for the moment is we've developed the capacity to destroy ourselves without the wisdom to know not to do so.
0: Mm-hmm.
1: And I think that kind of names the angst. Yeah. That we're in, and
0: yeah.
1: And I think, and that's kind of what I'm seeing theologically in congregations too. Like psychologically, our folks are dealing with this, but theologically, I think we're also kind of coming up against those kinds of narratives.
0: I think number one, I think I agree with you. I'm just trying to kind of nuance a little of it, and you're the one experience. Of course, I experience a lot of that locally, but to say, yeah, of course. Even though we may have been in times of disruption, history changes. It's not the same type of disruption, like you say, that we're so connected globally, and the type and now with, of course, the AI
1: exactly.
0: speculation of what that'll do to culture and society and et cetera. But again, just to continue to nuance it, there are ways, of course, that certain thinkers talk that things have never been better. In terms of violence rates, in terms of literacy, in terms of extreme poverty, the elimination of that, in terms of health, longevity, quality of life issues. There's certainly a lot of thinkers that say we literally live in the best time ever. So it just feels to me there has to be some nuances around the sort of complete collapse narrative. But does that make any sense?
1: Well, it does make sense. But and I've really wrestled with this. I've spent years and years with that same position that you just presented. But, I mean, now I'm just speaking for myself personally on where I, you know, I'm leaving the data analysis of my work and just telling you where I am. I you know, in the face of what we're doing to the environment and in the face of, you know, kind of these global and tracted political, challenges, I think there are solutions that have been present for a long time to address the challenges that humanity faces, but I don't think there are the conditions currently present to implement them.
0: Mm.
1: And I really lean on the thinking of Margaret Wheatley in this, or Sarah Wilson, who's just come out with a book called I Eat the Stars, which I really recommend.
0: I haven't read that. I know Wheatley's work, but I don't know the second one you just mentioned.
1: Yeah. It's a great, I mean, it's, you know, it's a tough book, but it's also, she's a pretty entertaining writer. But you know, I think we're all kind of sitting with this, you know, are we okay? Are we not okay? Angst. Yeah. And I think we're seeing that get embodied in all of our institutions. Church is certainly not an exception to that.
0: Yeah, and I hear what you're saying. And to even amplify your point, I have two 20-something boys. And to live life through their perspective, I'm stunned how they just assume that things could go to hell in a handbasket at any moment. They're living in that exact attitude you're talking about, and they're on the front lines if you're a 25-year-old. But hey, we're experiencing this type of foreboding. So how are churches reacting in good ways that you see, or in ways that are not good for them?
1: Yeah, it's both. You know, I mean, we've seen the rise of Christian nationalism that is a form of a nativist movement. You know, it's a it's really founded in a deep grief that kind of comes out sideways in my view. That is, like, there was a time when the world worked for a certain percentage of people, and so if we could just go back to that time, then you know everything will rebalance. Which is kind of a fundamental posture of nativist movement.
0: Mm-hmm.
1: But there are other congregations who are recognizing that in the face of all the kinds of disruptions that you and I are living through, because we also have to remember the pace of change. I mean, you and I are living 10 to 100 times the life experiences of, you know, just two or three generations ago. Like, so the speed at which we are having to assimilate and metabolize, you know, life at this point is, we were not built for this, you know, this kind of speed. So
0: yeah, the acceleration is one commentator puts it.
1: Yeah, exactly right. And so what I really appreciate is the work of Andrew Root, who's a professor at Luther Seminary, and
0: Cameron, please hold that thought. I've got to take a break, but Andrew Root's work is fascinating, so I want to hear your point. My friends, we have to take a break. 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
13: KLIN weather brought to you by Bryant Air Conditioning, Heating, Electrical, and Plumbing.
19: Cooler temperatures expected on your Saturday with a mix of clouds and sunshine. There will be a slight chance for a shower or thunderstorm throughout the day, including during the game this evening. High temperature right around 77 degrees. Even cooler temperatures expected on Sunday with a 50% chance of showers and thunderstorms. The high temperature near 70. From the 1011 Severe Weather Center, I'm Chief Meteorologist Brett Anderson.
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0: Welcome back. I'm having a conversation with the Reverend Cameron Trimble, who consults with churches all across America, and she's talking about how fraught our time is and how churches are reacting. And Cameron, you just began to speak of a thinker named Andrew Root.
1: That's right. So Andy Root is a professor at Luther Seminary, and I think is one of our more brilliant theologians right now. And he's written a lot of great books. I recommend them all to you. But the last few, he's borrowed from the work of a guy named Hartmut Rosa. And Rosa talks about the challenge of living in this particular moment and this relentless acceleration.
0: Yeah, and in that speed, how do we achieve resonance, right?
1: Exactly. That's exactly right. And so in the absence of that resonance, what it creates is, you know, kind of this psychosis, this kind of insanity that we're all dealing with, where it's not, I mean, it's almost like our culture is functioning like a centrifuge that's, you know, tearing apart that which is intended to be together, but tearing it apart by the force of speed. And that's true. It's tearing our national politic apart. Our globally, it's tearing apart our communities. It's tearing apart our own families and our own individual psyche, you know, so we're feeling the stress at every level. But Rosa says that, that we don't have the option to slow down, because like the whole system that we've built is built fundamentally on acceleration. And so he says, instead, what the antidote is to this, the best antidote that we can access, is to seek out experiences of all wonder and transcendence. That when we're in a state of awe or wonder, or, you know, think about the last time that your breath was taken away by an encounter that you had, you know, maybe a thin space where you encountered the divine in some way. That those moments, your relationship to time changes, and you recenter, you represent in a kind of way that can bring a grounding and a kind of sanity. And so that's what I'm, you know, the churches who are really tuning in right now to the conditions of what it means to be human are starting in that kind of deeply embodied place of seeking, you know, all wonder and transcendence. And then acting on that through very practical care ministries. So, you know, I'm seeing tons of mutual aid ministries being started right now, and lots of book groups, you know, that are more relational oriented, and rapid action organizing that's, you know, trying to help neighbors stay safe, et cetera. So, you know, they're taking this internalized, kind of deeply spiritual presencing, and then externalizing that through actions that help other people. And that I find incredibly inspiring. It feels like that's what we, that's what we're called to do.
0: Well, this is heartening, though, the way you describe the macro scene of acceleration and alienation and fear, but then talking about how awe, wonder, and transcendence is the antidote, and that churches provide exactly that. This is really heartening, the way you said. I mean, that is what a church is supposed to be, right? And then that awe and wonder and transcendence eventuates in serving the poor and reaching out to each other and creating community. That's a very optimistic vision, that churches could be the very place for the healing we need.
1: That's right. But let me put this caveat, because there are some churches who are terrible at this. and so And here's where it always goes wrong, is that when you look at the day in the life of the activities of your congregation, if the vast majority of our time is taken up in administration, in meetings, and maintaining the institution, I can guarantee you are not pursuing all wonder and
0: faithfulness.
1: Most of the mainline congregations are just waking up to the kind of spiritual aliveness that has previously animated our movements. But, you know, it was kind of trained out of us. I was just with a group of Franciscan nuns.
0: Nuns are great to hang out with.
1: Oh my God, they're such good humans. Mm. It makes me want to be a better human, and I'm so grateful for that. But one morning, one of them offered a teaching on a letter that St. Francis wrote to St. Anthony, who was his bishop, and Anthony was wanting to train the friars of Francis's movement in sacred theological teaching. So, you know, kind of a seminary kind of experience. And so Francis writes back and he says, I'm grateful that you want to offer this so far as you do not extinguish the spirit of prayer and devotion in the study of this sacred work. So in so far as you do not forget to pursue the spiritual aliveness that draws us into this movement in the first place, whatever work you do in the world, Francis is saying, do it in such a way that you are in pursuit of that spirit. That I would say today, we would say all wonder and transcendence. And I thought that wisdom of Francis to spot that institutions are historically very good at kind of taking out the life.
0: Yeah, sucking out the blood of what that's spirituality is about.
1: Yeah, that's right.
0: Oh, my God. Well, so let's keep digging into the particular for a moment, because you started to say that churches will just become about administration or meetings or taking care of details that don't tap into the real spiritual root and power of what a church is about. So you're a consultant. Like, what are the I don't know, when you walk into a church, what are like three things you'd tell them to stop doing? You named a couple there.
1: Well, again, for most of our congregations, and in fact, there's some recent research that's just been put out by the Hartford Institute, the research team there. And it's pretty stunning that, you know, the vast majority of congregations in the United States are 50 people or less.
0: Mm-hmm.
1: And so, you know, when you think about systems that are that size, it just doesn't take a lot to administrate that.
0: Mm-hmm.
1: And so, you know, my first piece of advice would be to just take a look at what is taking their time, and then what do they feel magnetized toward or called towards, if we put it in theological language, that if freed up, that they could pursue with passion and integrity. So to kind of lighten the load it is, I think, our work right now.
0: So honestly, what chance is there for revivification of a church? When you are consulting, I know this is not an easy question to answer, how often is it likely that they could transform?
1: It takes a significantly fundamental mind shift for most congregations to understand that historically how they have understood themselves to function as a community can be completely reimagined, and it doesn't necessarily. I mean, it doesn't need to break the relationships, but it does need to break up the obligations of this institutional maintenance. And that's it's a big leap, and a lot of congregations can't make it, and that's okay. I mean, there's an argument that we have too many congregations in the North American context as it is. So,
0: well, we have about 360,000, so that is a hunk.
1: Yeah, there's a lot of them. Yeah, so I mean, I
20: you know, when I first, like when you and I first met, right?
0: Mm-hmm.
20: My role in the system was to spend my days thinking about how do we start new congregations and how do we renew existing ones. Mm-hmm. That was kind of the language that we were using. Many years into this work, I have a much more nuanced way of understanding how living systems work and how that imagination that we were operating with in those days was so adorably mechanized. and bless our hearts, as we say in the South.
0: Bless our hearts.
20: You know, we were trying, right?
0: Yeah.
20: But I would never today pursue the same objectives that most mainline systems were pursuing even 10 years ago. You know, I've just journeyed with so many congregations at this point that I have a deeper respect for the longer lineage that we're all a part of.
0: Hey, let me break in on you here. Good thoughts. Thank you. My friends, we're going to take a break. 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
23: Time now for today's moment of awe, and sometimes it's that moment when you realize that maybe you didn't think things through. We're coming up on the 35th anniversary of the final game at Baltimore's Memorial Stadium, which means next spring will mark the 35th birthday of Camden Yards, the ballpark that changed stadium construction forever. The O's Digs were the first to pay homage to ballparks of yesterday, bypassing the homogenous multi-purpose stadiums that had marked the previous three decades and setting a new standard. That was bad news for the Chicago White Sox, who had just used the threat of moving to a new domed stadium in St. Petersburg, Florida, a state that at the time had no MLB teams, to get public funding for a new stadium on the city's south side. And those new digs had been in use for just 1 year when Camden came onto the scene. Immediately, New Comiskey Park, as it was called back then, was considered dated, and fans have complained ever since. Today, there's talk of a new stadium for the Sox sometime in the next decade by the incoming new ownership, perhaps trying to right a wrong decades later. And that's our moment of awe.
13: 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Your severe weather action team is on 1499.3 KLIN. 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
0: All right. Glad you have stayed with us. I'm talking to the Reverend Cameron Trimble, a church consultant, and we're just talking about the state of the American church and can it meet the moment. We're in such a complex moment and we need places that are creating awe and wonder and transcendence and are transforming lives and helping strengthen our communities. We need it so badly, but a lot of churches seem to not be quite living up to that mission, and she's helping them do that. But I have a question for you, Cameron. Leadership certainly plays a role, although you said that a church doesn't have to have a minister. Most churches do. And what do you feel about the quality of leadership? Can it meet this moment?
20: Well, it's a good question. And like all of these questions that we're wrestling with here together, it's a nuanced one. You know, I have learned to respect that living systems self-organize. And I take inspiration from, do you know the image, and maybe your audience can get in mind, when you see a bird murmuration, like a cloud of birds that are flying.
0: Yeah, the way they could react together, huh?
20: Yes, right? And in that, there appears to be no identified leader, but somehow they shift directions, and somehow they don't fly into each other, and, you know, somehow they travel distances in that kind of formation. So what I've learned in living is living systems self-organize. And what I'm observing about what's happening in our religious spaces, our institutional religious spaces, is that we are organizing for greater life. And leadership is a category that's kind of getting redefined in that murmuration that's happening right now. And so, you know, in our memory, and well, and going back hundreds of years, we have counted on institutions like seminaries or like universities to train leaders. And we've called them a leader because they are given a credential and some sort of authority is placed upon them. Increasingly, I suspect that, I don't suspect, we have evidence in front of us. Most of these higher education spaces are, their value is being questioned. The effectiveness of their pedagogy is, you know, being called into question. So many of them are trying to respond creatively in the moment, but they're working within constraints that are, even they would say, you know, are kind of limiting the scale of the imagination that's possible right now. So there are interesting forms of leadership that are emerging, but they're at the margins of most of our institutional spaces that would create leaders per se that we would expect. So, you know, I'm watching the way leadership emerges in indigenous communities in south of the equator, for example. Or I'm, you know, observing the ways in which even in our institutional settings, we're creating alternative or multiple paths so that we're honoring that there's a quality of leadership, a presencing of leadership that that can be present in someone even if they can't access a degree program. And then we're trying, you know, to come along and support with theological development. Now, I will say a world without people who are theologically trained terrifies me because I think bad theology can kill people. And I think we're seeing that actually happening at global scale. So what I hope is that the theological depth and the intellectual rigor of our scholars and our lineages that we're in the heritors of, I hope those are preserved even as we're finding our way in this new murmuration. However, that's emerging for us.
0: It's a beautiful image you're using about that self-organizing behavior of a flock of birds. And that, I mean, a very hopeful image, because lately around leadership, I've been pretty concerned, even just our seminaries. There's about 60 seminaries that fuel kind of the leadership in the mainline swath of Protestantism. And so many are closing, and so many people now get a seminary degree online. They're not involved in a way that seems to form them as ministers. I'm not sure how much theology they're learning in their basement on the computer. And it just feels to me right now, I get calls from churches all across the country looking for their next pastor, and that just simply the amount in the pipeline is so much lower, and I'm just wondering about the quality.
20: Well, when I first started teaching in seminaries, which is now probably 20 years ago, everyone in the class was pursuing a future job in a church. Like they were ministers in training. I teach in seminary today, and almost none of my students are pursuing congregational jobs. They're working in nonprofits, or they're pursuing chaplaincy, or they're just there for their own personal edification. So, you know, I think we can look at, I don't want to blame seminaries for the model that they're the inheritors of, but, you know, I think we could say at this point that model is not it does not serve what people feel they need to be experiencing and be equipped with to be able to be responsive at this moment. And I think a lot about actually my aviation training. In when I was first learning to fly, I assumed that I would have, you know, hours and hours of ground school before I would actually get in an airplane. And that was not at all what happened. They popped me in an airplane with an instructor next to me, so I didn't kill myself. But they said, go fly. And then with that experience, ground school had somewhere to go in me. All right, I could integrate it more deeply. And I wonder, as I look at some of the students that I work with now, if there isn't some sort of return to an apprenticeship or a kind of way of living this life, that then we can continue to develop with the layers of intellectual teaching and spiritual deepening that needs to accompany it.
0: I like that image, both about you began with it, that there could be an indigenous way that we create leaders in our own context and that self-organizing behavior, but then also and I have to tell you, sometimes I go back and forth on exactly the importance of leadership, or even when I think of what is the importance of leadership. Were you familiar with that? There was a famous, I think, Harvard B School study basically saying that a German Shepherd could have been the CEO of General Electric in those years it was thriving, that if an organization is thriving and doing well.
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30: Flying to Afghanistan, bringing wounded warriors back to Germany.
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29: One of the greatest things about the Air Force Reserve is all the different opportunities.
33: The training in the Air Force Reserve is second to none.
34: It gave me the opportunity to go to college.
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3: Presidential business and pleasure. I'm Pam Puso, Fox News. President Trump is in Ireland, where he's wrapped up meetings with his Irish counterpart and the country's prime minister. He's also overseas for the Irish Open, being held at a golf club he owns.
5: It's rated one of the greatest courses in the world, and I'm very honored to have it. I built it. It's about 22 years right on the ocean. So it's very exciting, and I'll be going there later.
3: When asked about the war in Iran, the president said he believes it will end very soon, probably after the midterms, and he's predicting that gas prices will tumble. Saudi Arabia has shut down a major oil pipeline after an attack from Iranian-backed Houthi rebels. Fox's Trey Yingst has the latest on the conflict from the USS George Washington aircraft carrier.
6: A U.S. Navy Osprey soars through the skies over the Gulf of Oman, headed toward the CENTCOM area of operation.
7: Last weekend, the aircraft carrier came under Iranian missile attack, the first of three attacks on U.S. warships in the last week alone. In response to the escalation, the United States ramped up strikes on Iranian oil tankers, prompting the IRGC to launch missiles at U.S. forces in Jordan.
6: Almost immediately, jets are scrambled after a threat from Iran is identified. While these sailors remain on alert, watching for threats from Iran to the north and east, they must also look west. Iran-backed Houthi forces are advancing on government-controlled territory in Yemen.
3: Officials from Russia, China, India, Iran, and other nations are meeting in New Delhi. The summit of the so-called BRICS nations is focused on trade, investment, and global conflicts. A joint declaration reiterated the group's commitment to, quote, peaceful resolution of international disputes. 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
11: Temperatures being 30 degrees above average.
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14: Cooler temperatures expected on your Saturday with a mix of clouds and sunshine. There will be a slight chance for a shower or thunderstorm throughout the day, including during the game this evening. High temperature right around 77 degrees. Even cooler temperatures expected on Sunday with a 50% chance of showers and thunderstorms. The high temperature near 70. From the 1011 Severe Weather Center, I'm Chief Meteorologist Brett Anderson.
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2: 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With me today, we got a packed house. 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And sitting next to Jeff is John Turnus, certified financial planner, chartered financial consultant and specialist in tax and behavioral finance, and the Grand Island branch director as well. But guys, we got a lot to get into, and I want to start things off with the new Fed chair, Kevin Warsh. Jeff, he stood up in Jackson Hole this summer, told everybody exactly what they didn't want to hear about inflation and interest rates. And for somebody listening, if your retirement plan is quietly waiting on cheaper money to bail it out, stick around because you might need a second look at that. And from that speech, that keynote in Jackson Hole, Kevin Warsh made it pretty clear their job right now is prices, and there's no rescue mission on the books for anybody waiting on that cheaper money. So let's unpack that a little bit, Jeff. Does that change how we should be planning for retirement based on what we heard recently from Kevin Warsh, the new Fed chair?
4: You know, for most of our clients and the people that we talk to, it really doesn't change anything. You know, we've always talked about, you know, making sure your money is invested where it's going to grow, because we're always going to see inflation. You know, it seems like prices always go up. Sometimes it goes up more than it does in other times, but your money always has to be invested, so you're not losing purchasing power. You know, I see a lot of people that have a lot of money in maybe in the bank or in CDs. And when you look at, you know, a CD rate of 4% right now, you're paying income tax on that. And then if you adjust that for inflation, you're actually losing money, you know, by investing in those CDs, potentially, depending on your tax situation. And what inflation ends up being. So it's got to be invested in a way that's going to outpace inflation. That doesn't mean you need to tie it up. And it doesn't mean that you need to necessarily take a ton of risk with that. But there is a better way. And it's something you always have to consider. But I guess to answer your question, no, it didn't really change anything from that perspective. We've always talked about, you know, the need to outpace inflation.
2: John, with pressure coming from the White House, with cuts on everybody's mind, are interest rates actually getting cut, you know, in terms of the plain English of things? Or what are we looking at there in terms of what's actually happening here?
18: With inflation, they're wanting the interest rates to come down, but they're really not. We're sitting about 4.79% on the 10-year treasury yield. That's up a little bit from a couple weeks or about a month ago, where it's at 4.71. So we're not seeing the interest rates being cut. And if you cut the interest rates, well, then your inflation is going to take off because that's increasing the money supply out in the market. So we're not really seeing the cuts yet that everyone's kind of hoping, with the interest rates on your home mortgage, auto loans, all being at record highs.
2: All right, Tim, I want to play an audio clip from Kevin Warsh. He said this when he was speaking as the keynote speaker in Jackson Hole.
19: Market participants are unlikely to bear the biggest costs of the Hall of Mirrors problem. Most serious harm is likely to befall those without any financial assets. If the Fed gets inflation wrong and judges the economy wrong, who gets the worst of it? Not the financial high flyers. Hardworking Americans are the ones left to deal with inflation that's too high, or jobs that suddenly appear less secure.
2: So, Tim, what do you make of that, Kevin Warsh, talking about inflation? Ordinary Americans getting the worst of it.
20: Well, I agree with him. I think what he said there was people without any money are going to be hit the hardest. And I mean, what an insightful thing to realize, you know. Listen, if you don't have any money, shoot, it's going to be tough out there for you. And that's true. But I think we need to take a step back and look at, like, where are we at in the trend line of history? Because everything is cyclical. So when's the last time that we had like the 10 and the 30-year treasury where they're at today? And why is it that those are persisting higher? And again, I think there's some different influences and factors. And really, I mean, we're about the 20-year mark, right, on the 30-year, where it's above 5%. And so, you know, you're not going to see mortgages come down probably anytime soon. It appears that the housing market has turned over a little bit, in the sense that you've seen houses aren't moving as fast as they were. Incomes have kind of caught up. So like if you look at the ratio between the median home price and the median income, that started to come down because incomes are catching up. Home prices aren't zooming up quite as much as they were. I'm not saying they're not high. Don't misconstrue what I'm saying. But unfortunately, a symptom, I guess, of the inflation environment that we've been in is the perpetually higher interest rates, what they called higher for longer, which is what Warsh is kind of hinting at there. And the cooling effect that has on the economy. Now, the reason why rates have struggled and why it's been difficult to get them to come

0: Okay. It means something to me. And I'm not going to exchange it for a 6.5% mortgage rate. So that's really where we're at. And I think it's also important to note that this is why we build inflation assumptions into every single plan that we build at Stonebridge. Part of the retirement compass is that we're recognizing that everything that you do, everything, every decision you make when it comes to your finances is connected to a decision in another area. When you take money out for things like Social Security, a pension, if you're lucky enough to have one, fortunate enough to have one, let's call it that, which account you draw from first is going to impact how much tax you pay, the runway you have for things like Roth conversions, how much you pay for Medicare, and ultimately how much money might be left for the next generation. We're going on 66 straight months of inflation above the 2% target that the Fed stated was their goal. So this isn't news. Over 5 years of elevated inflation, we're 13% above the 2% trend line right now from January 1st to 2020. If you didn't build a robust inflation assumption into your plan, yeah, you're probably feeling like Kevin Warsh's, where like, oh man, this is really painful. For our clients, this was something that we already assumed. You can go back in history and find any other time that the government just fire hosed money into any economy. 100% of the time, what followed was large jumps in inflation. So if you didn't do that, or if your plan wasn't designed with that assumption in mind, I'm sorry, we can still fix it. But for our clients at Stonebridge, that was kind of goes without saying. Like, of course, there's going to be inflation, especially under these specific conditions.
1: We're talking right now about if the Fed chair warned us about our retirement plans. You just heard Tim talking about inflation being well above the Fed's target for a considerable amount of time. If you're just joining us on the Retirement Compass, we're speaking with the folks at Stonebridge Wealth Systems, offices in Kearney, Lincoln, Grand Island, and Omaha. You can always pick up the phone, give them a call, get on their calendar, 866-295-5146, 866-295-5146. If it's interest rates that are concerning you, if it's inflation that's a concern, those are great questions to begin the conversation with the team at Stonebridge Wealth Systems. You can always go online, stonebridgeiwm.com. And Jeff, for somebody who's sitting on, let's say, a lot of CDs or treasuries or fixed income, what's the lesson here to take out of this news from the new Fed Chair, Kevin Warsh?
2: Well, like I said, I mean, we have to keep up with inflation. So you've got to put your money in a position where it can win, that it can grow quicker than the cost of goods are growing. The one other thing that I wanted to talk about is, if this 10-year treasury, if the yields continue to rise, risk mitigation across your whole portfolio is going to be more and more important, because if interest rates keep going up, those yields are more and more enticing, for somebody that's looking for, if I'm looking for a 6% rate of return, and let's say bond yields went up to 5.5, I'm getting really close to that with really low level of risk. So money may come out of the stock market, may come out of the equity side to go over to that fixed income. When you get a yield that's continually rising, it's something that you have to watch. And then also when you look at the conservative, the part of your portfolio you don't want to lose, as interest rates go up, your bond values are going to come down. So those investments that you said, I'm going to put this here, this is the buoy of my portfolio, I don't want to lose any money here, or, if the market goes down, it's going to protect me. A couple of years ago, we saw bonds lose double digits. That wasn't the plan. If interest rates keep going up, there's just some of the same things that you're going to see, is those bond values losing money. So there are alternatives. Your safe money doesn't have to just be in bonds. You just got to give us a call and we can walk you through that.
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0: Welcome back to the Retirement Compass Radio Show. I'm Mike Bauer, joined by the team from Stonebridge Wealth Systems, Jeff Gove and Tim Kulhonik, co-founders, financial advisors, John Ternus, the Grand Island branch director and certified financial planner in the house today as well. And Tim, most people assume they're probably fine. Hold on, let me try that again. Radio air quotes, probably fine for retirement. Yeah, it makes a big difference, see? Without ever running the actual numbers and there's some data that says a majority of them are wrong. Vanguard just dropped some new research. The headline, a little bit shocking. Only 2 out of 5 Americans are actually on track to cover their spending in retirement. And the typical household is coming out about $5,000 short every year based on the Vanguard research. They're framing it as progress. Tim, is that fair analysis or is that dangerous spin?
2: That sounds like a government type study,
0: right?
2: Like, hey, we actually cut the deficit, you know, because like for me, just to put it in human terms, that'd be like if last year I put $40,000 on credit cards and this year I only did $30,000 on credit cards. I'm like, you guys see how much money I saved this year?
0: That's progress.
2: Like, I totally only like overspent by 30 grand instead of 40. Like, you should hire me to be your financial person, right? That's kind of what that spin sounds like. So here's another one. Bankrate's annual emergency savings report. 47% of American adults, roughly 122 million adults, have sufficient liquidity to cover an unexpected $1,000. Okay, so that tells me, if my math is any good, you know, and I'm not a mathlete, but 53% of Americans would have to borrow money to cover, and I'm not laughing at them. I'm laughing at kind of the absurdity of this, of how is it over half of people couldn't cover $1,000? So if they can't cover $1,000, how in the world are they going to retire? You know, we need a lot of people, I think, in their younger years sitting down with like Caleb Hammers of the world, just getting absolutely insulted by the terrible decisions that they're making with their money. And maybe it would put them on a different path so they don't get to the point of retirement where they're like, oh, well, what do I do next? So they're not the person that showed up at Jeff's desk and said, hey, how am I looking for retirement? And Jeff says, oh, well, when are we wanting to retire? And he said, well, I did last week, you know, or whatever it was. Like, no, that's not how this works. We need to be on the path ahead of time. Now, I get it. Like, it's tough right now. I've got 3 kids and one on the way. When people ask me, like, why are you like, Tim, why do you do what you do having so many kids? I'm like, do you understand the tax savings that comes with kids? Have you ever thought about that?
3: Like, it stops when they turn 17, though. So.
2: Well, but yeah, that's why you have to keep having them. So you always have one under 17. That was part of your tax training, I thought, John. You're
0: simple
2: the one
0: math.
2: That told me to do that. Oh, gosh. What was I thinking? But, like, I get it. Like, it's tough, but it isn't overly complicated as far as, like, spend less than what you make. Like, that's what it comes down to. And, you know, I think most people, if they grab their smartphone, so if you're driving, don't do that. Put it down. I know what you're doing. I see you on the interstate. Put it down. Okay. Pay attention. So if you're not driving or if you're in the passenger seat, I want you to download like a simple app that can help you like not spend all of your money or not overspend as much. I use one called Rocket Money, but it's not an endorsement whatsoever. But like I can pull this up and I can see exactly how much that I spent like this week. What's great about this is it's not uncommon for my wife to get screenshots from me like randomly in the middle of the day with, you know, you can when you screenshot, you can push that button that allows you to use the highlighter and you can highlight things as well. And then you can write in big, like all caps. What the heck is this? Question mark, question mark, question mark, question mark. At least 4 question marks is the minimum. And then, that's my active skin repair. Yeah, I had to have that. Like, okay, well, is that, do you have more skin than what I can tell? I mean, how much skin repairing are we doing here? So, That's really what this comes down to. It's not just these, like this, yes. Was this a Vanguard study or something that you quoted, right? Is that who it was? So the Ernst & Young study from a few years ago was talking about how the retirement savings gap and the protection gap is just massive. So not only are people drastically under saving, but they're also drastically underprotected for life's consistent inconsistencies. A young couple, and then, like, so the reason why I say this is a client of mine. His children are also clients, and it's great. They've got involved early, and that was largely him. He put them on the path because he's like, hey, somebody helped me when I was young figure out how to get some savings going. I'm going to make sure my kids are saving. And it's a couple. They just had their first child. They're in their late 20s, early 30s, something like that. And he has a $50,000 life insurance policy at work. And they asked, like, hey, do you think we need more than $50,000? I mean, that's a lot of money. Do we really need more than $50,000 saved, do you think? You know, or in life insurance? Yeah, I mean, that's less than your salary, one of your salaries. And if something happened to one of you, like, how is the other one going to be able to survive? You can't, like, pay daycare. Like, that would take up daycare plus food and shelter, and you're done, right? Like Tom Homan, you're done. So, like, we have to make sure that we're being realistic about these things and prioritizing where we're putting our money.
0: I just picked up my phone. I'm not driving, so I'm doing it safely. And it's trying to get me to download the Madden football game. Is that what you're talking about, Tim? Is that right? Madden football, or this one only costs $3.99. This one costs $5.99. So not the games that are going to waste my time.
2: FanDuel is what I meant to say. So that way, yeah. I mean, I don't know if you have like a 17 parlay option, yeah, you're going for.
0: Yeah, if that's your retirement plan, we definitely have to talk. If you're just joining us today on the Retirement Compass, we're talking about a study that came out from Vanguard, and then Tim broke out a whole bunch of other studies that, you know, involve that information as well. But only 40% of Americans can retire according to Vanguard. And if you're, you know, if you're looking at that number going, man, which side do I sit on of that number? Give the team at Stonebridge Wealth Systems a call, 866-295-5146. They have offices Kearney, Lincoln, Grand Island, and Omaha. All right, Jeff, with the idea of having kids to always have somebody under 17, there's also free babysitter, right? Is that, should we expand on that, or should we talk about the Vanguard study more?
4: Well, we can, but the problem is those free babysitters go off to college away, and then you're back at square one.
0: All right, well, let's get back to the data then.
2: Lied to.
0: Yeah, we have to assess Tim's entire situation, but let's assess this situation from Vanguard. There's a generational split in the data. Boomers are about 40% on track. Gen Z is closer to 50. Younger workers actually on better shape on paper. What do you make of that?
4: Well, it's interesting. I mean, hopefully that means people are saving better. One thing that I wonder, though, what would happen to that study if we factored in changes to Social Security? You know, if Social Security got cut by 30%, or it was means tested, or you had to wait longer to get your Social Security, what would that do to the numbers? What we tell, you know, some of those Gen Z people is you need to go into it planning on taking responsibility. I know that's a dirty word these days, taking responsibility. I know it's scary. But taking responsibility for your own retirement, that you're going to have to pay, you're going to have to fund, you're going to have to save for your retirement. Don't depend on Social Security because, I mean, it's underfunded. We don't have enough workers working for each recipient. So, yeah, take responsibility for your own retirement, plan that you're going to have to fund it yourself. And then if there is Social Security, it's gravy, it's extra, it's the cherry on top. But yeah, you set yourself up for success by saving.
0: And one of the first things you can do to set yourself up for success is give the team at Stonebridge Wealth Systems a call, 866-295-5146. 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It is a no cost, no obligation visit with a member of the team. We have Jeff, John, and Tim in the house today on the program, the Retirement Compass Radio Show. You can always find them online at stonebridgeiwm.com as well. John, so Vanguard suggests that expanding as part of this study, Vanguard suggested that expanding access to these defined contribution plans could actually close the gap for the readiness gap. Is that realistic, or is that just kind of research speak, you know, buried in the study here?
5: Yeah, it is very realistic. Having access to a vehicle where you can save for retirement, a lot of times those defined contribution plans, they're with the employer, so you have higher contribution rates. They're more restrictive, so if you're still working, they may not allow you to take it out, or if it's a hardship, so it's harder to get to. Another thing that's happened recently is automatic. So when you start working for an employer, you're like, yeah, I need to get my 401k set up. I need to start saving there. A lot of plans are going to where it's automatic. You're automatically, you can say, I don't want to save anymore, but you actually have to say, I don't want to save. So they're automatically saving for you, and then you don't realize you're doing it, but you're setting yourself up for retirement just without having to take that action to save. Another thing that's came about, which a lot of times financial advisors, we don't really care for them that much, but it is a way, is target date funds that those 401ks have. So they're investing it automatically in a way that is set for your age in retirement. However, it may not be the best way, but it's better than it just sitting in cash in that 401k as well.
0: I mean, for anybody listening, and you know, we based this segment off of a Vanguard study that essentially found that only 2 out of 5 Americans are actually on track to cover their spending in retirement. And the typical household is coming up about $5,000 short every year. Vanguard kind of said that that's progress. I love Tim's analogy of, hey, I spent $40,000 on my credit card last year, $30,000 this year. That is progress, if you will, but it's still a problem. If you need some help figuring out the difference between progress and if you actually have a problem, if you feel on track, but you don't know if you actually are on track, those are still two different things. And being quote unquote probably fine is not a plan. If you ask your advisor, am I good? And they say, yeah, you're fine. And they can't tell you why and how exactly. 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That's 866-295-5146. 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
12: News. I'm Paul Stevens. President Trump in Ireland for talks about trade and economic concerns.
13: We heard the president wrap up those remarks at the U.S. ambassador's residence and really speaking to a multitude of different topics, especially trade tensions and the relationship between the U.S. and Ireland.
12: Fox says Alex Hogan in Dublin. Mr. Trump set to watch some of the Irish Open golf tournament on a course that he owns, of course, off the Atlantic coast. A man is arrested in Jackson, Mississippi in the hanging death of a young black mother of four. The suspect ID'd as Jacques Ratliff.
11: Our investigators will continue to examine the evidence, follow leads, continue to conduct interviews, pursuing any additional information.
12: Jackson Police Chief Rochelle Brackney, the 29-year-old victim, Taisha Fortune, found dead August 3rd, hanging in the backyard of a property in Jackson. 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
15: Cooler temperatures expected on your Saturday with a mix of clouds and sunshine. There will be a slight chance for a shower or thunderstorm throughout the day, including during the game this evening. High temperature right around 77 degrees. Even cooler temperatures expected on Sunday with a 50% chance of showers and thunderstorms. The high temperature near 70. From the 1011 Severe Weather Center, I'm Chief Meteorologist Brett Anderson.
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0: Hey, thanks so much for listening to the Retirement Compass Radio Show. I'm Mike Bauer. So glad that you're listening today and so thankful for you to spend part of your week with us. 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Jeff Gove, Tim Klahanek, co-founders and financial advisors, and also joined today by John Turnus, CFP and branch director at Grand Island as well. And Jeff, I want to, in this segment, I want to start off with millions of Americans probably think that they've handled their estate planning because they signed a will. Great, check, boom, done, I'm good. Let's dive deeper into the gap between what that actually covers and what it doesn't. So a lot of people sign a will, put it in a safe, check that box, forever, I'm good. How can relying on a basic will give a false sense of security and actually be a potentially dangerous trap for a family?
4: Yeah. What I think is worse is the amount of people that we see that don't even have that.
0: Okay.
4: You know, they haven't even started. They don't have a will. They don't have, you know, healthcare directives. They're just leaving it up to the court to decide what happens with everything that they've worked so hard for. But to answer your question, so one, a will is maybe that first step. So now we have a will, but we also have to make sure that your beneficiary forms match up with that will. I had a client in just yesterday and I asked them about their estate plan. Do you guys do have a will, correct? Yep, we do. Unfortunately, they lost a daughter a year ago. So they've got three remaining kids. One of their sons, they've helped out a lot. So they didn't necessarily, in their will, they're not leaving it in thirds, you know, for what's left. They're going to discount his because they've already helped him. Now, one thing that was important with that is, you know, they haven't had that conversation with him. So I told him, I think it's important that you explain that to him, walk him through, you know, if you're not getting a third, here's why, because we've helped you, we haven't helped the others. And they're like, yeah, that makes sense. He will understand that, but you don't want that to be a surprise, you know, that I don't know why I only got 20% and my siblings got more. So that's one thing. But the other thing, and this is more important, is they didn't update any beneficiaries on their account. So the beneficiaries on their account still thirds. They both have life insurance. It's his wife and then per serpes, which means it just essentially just follows the bloodline. So it'd be remaining kids in this case. So they would split it in thirds. That's not what they wanted. They were under the impression that because they have their will, that their will handle all of that. And that is absolutely not true. So your life insurance company, they're going to distribute those funds based on what they have on the beneficiary form that's on record. So you have to make sure, get your will done. That's really important. A will is a good thing, you know, to have all of that done. But you have to take that next step and finish your bank accounts. You can add beneficiaries on your bank accounts. But it has to match what you want on your will, if that's what you want. Your will won't just automatically cover it.
0: You know, Jeff, you mentioned that, you know, it's you might think that a will is a false sense of security. And then the first thing you said was, well, what's worse is not even having that. And recent research said that only 26% of U.S. adults currently have a will. Same research finding that 56% of adults have none of five core estate planning documents in place. So, John, let me ask you this. What exactly does a will not cover that most people just assume that it does?
5: So what a will is when you're no longer here on this world, it's going to say, I want my assets to be given to so-and-so. I want to assign an executor that's going to settle my estate when I'm gone. That's what a will's doing. But there's a lot of things where you're not going to be able to make that decision. You could be incapacitated, medically broke. Maybe you're just in a position, like I've had this in my own personal experience, where I was overseas with the military. I couldn't make a financial decision. So I had a power of attorney where my father could then, he actually had to sign power of attorney for John Turnus on our first house that me and my wife bought. Every single signature when you're buying a house. So you can imagine how many times he had to write that. So a will isn't going to do that. A will's just when you're no longer here. So you want to have those medical directives. You want to have medical power of attorneys in place, financial power of attorneys, so someone can make those decisions while you're still here. You could be incapacitated, not being able to make that financial decision or pay a bill that needs to be paid, and no one else can do that with your accounts because you don't have that legal document in place. And like Jeff was saying, you want to have beneficiaries on your forms too, because that like all your accounts, retirement accounts, life insurance, because all those assets are going to pass by contract and not through probate when you pass away, meaning the custodians are going to give those funds or those assets to your beneficiaries instead of going through probate and then being subject to probate fees as well.
0: For anybody just joining us on the Retirement Compass, in this segment, we're talking about if your estate plan is actually just a will, and you can give them a call and find out more and begin that conversation or continue that conversation or get a second look at the current documentation you have, your wills, if you have a trust, your beneficiary forms, you can always give them a call, and it's not going to cost you anything to get in person for a meeting. 866-295-5146. That's Stonebridge Wealth Systems with offices in Kearney, Lincoln, Omaha, and Grand Island, where John is. 866-295-5146. Tim, we're talking about a variety of different documents here, and I just kind of threw in trust there too, but a will, the beneficiary forms. How often should people actually be reviewing these once they've established them?
20: For sure, life events, right? I would say regularly, but for sure, life events. So let's have some fun. Can we have fun?
4: Let's have fun.
20: Okay.
0: I approve.
20: So here's what we're doing. United States Court of Appeals for the Fifth Circuit, May 1st, 2025. We're talking about the LaBeouf case. This is LaBeouf versus Entergy. My dear friend Alvin Martinez. Alvin, he was a great guy. He worked for Entergy Corporation and its predecessors from 1967 to 2003, and he participated in the company's 401k savings plan. It was an ERISA plan. That means it was bound by the 1974 Employee Retirement Income Security Act. And in 2002, tragically, Martinez's wife, longtime wife and mother of their shared children, passed away. In 2010, 8 years later, he named his four children, their four children, as his plan beneficiaries. And he did so by signing and submitting a beneficiary designation form to Entergy. That's free, by the way, folks. Okay, the number one most important estate planning document for the vast majority of retirees today, because where they've stored up the majority of their wealth is in these ERISA-type plans, these 401ks, 403bs, thrift savings plan, even though that's not an ERISA plan, that's okay. That's where the wealth is at. So your beneficiary designation form is a legal document that's going to dictate where those dollars go, not your will or your trust. And so he took care of that. Good job, Alvin. Thank you very much. The form set forth the ERISA rule that if a plan participant is married, his entire vested 401k balance will be paid to his surviving spouse after he dies, unless the participant names another beneficiary and the spouse consents to that designation. Remember that. The form also warned participants to update the form if they get married after submitting it, since a later marriage automatically revokes a prior beneficiary designation, and language informing Martinez of these rules also provided to him in the official plan document and numerous plan descriptions the same information. So what happened? Well, Alvin, let's see, in 2014, he married Kathleen Meyer, but both before and after his second marriage, Martinez received quarterly statements from the provider, this is T. Rowe Price, a big company, the plan trustee, that included information about his plan investments. These statements listed that his four children were, in fact, his beneficiaries. So, okay, he updated the form back in 2010 to his kids. 4 years later, he gets married. Subsequent to that marriage, he was still getting statements from T. Rowe Price saying, hey, your kids are your beneficiaries. Everything's good. He died 7 years later in 2021. He's survived by Meyer and his four children. He had $3 million roughly in his 401k. Alvin was he was good in the first three quarters of the game, right? Discipline, consistency. He was saving. He was paying off debt. But you guess what? You know what? Miami was beating Nebraska in the end of the third quarter, 17-9 in 1995. But ask Warren Sapp how that turned out. You know what? Corey Schlesinger had a say in that one. You got to win the fourth quarter. That's what we do at Stonebridge. So what happened when he died? Martinez never updated his beneficiary designation form again, and Meyer never signed a waiver of her spousal rights. Therefore, the Energy Corporation Employee Benefits Committee, the 401k plan administrator, directed T. Rowe Price to distribute Martinez's entire account balance to who?
4: The new wife.
20: The new wife.
0: I was going to say the kids. Wow. All right.
20: The new wife. The children sued Energy, the committee, wow. T. Rowe Price, and federal district court. The court ruled against the children. They appealed to the fifth court, and the court said, no dice. Your beneficiary designation forms have a huge impact on your estate plan, more so for most people than their will or their trust. John, what do I tell people? See if you remember this. What I tell people, what's one of the number reasons why somebody needs a trust? If they what?
5: Want control beyond the grave.
20: Mm-hmm, because they what? Jeff?
4: Because they don't trust.
20: They don't trust. They should be called a don't trust, because the reason you need it is because you have a bunch of hooligans who are going to blow the money. So not everybody needs a trust, because guess what? The IRA, the 401k, the 403b, that's not going to, like, you can put it through your trust if you really want to complicate things. And by the way, if you have a trust right now and you've designated your IRA to go to your trust, but you have no restrictions on how your heirs can take that money after it goes into the trust. And the only reason you've done that, if I asked you in a one-on-one meeting, I said, well, why did you make your trust the beneficiary? If your only answer is, well, because my attorney told me to, no, that's not good enough. No, because guess what? You are vastly overcomplicating things, and you're putting your beneficiaries, your heirs, in a position where one mistake could cost them hundreds, if not millions of dollars long term of the lost growth they would have because of the complicated ways and really, I would say, disadvantageous ways that trust taxes actually work. I know I'm out of time. I know it took up about 5.5 minutes, but I'm pretty passionate about this. I'd love an opportunity to meet with all you folks. One of our experienced advisors will review this properly to make sure. You know what? If you have a will, let's make sure it's up to date. If you have a trust, let's make sure that the things that should go to the trust are going to the trust. And maybe if there's some things that shouldn't, maybe we should have another discussion with your estate planning attorney and make sure that everything's working towards the same goal. And we just keep things simple and straightforward as possible.
0: Or you could just talk about Tom Osborne's first national championship and Tommy Frazier getting the MVP in that game. It's, you know, Warren Sapp eating his own words back in the Orange Bowl. 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
0: Hey, thanks so much for listening to the Retirement Compass Radio Show. I'm Mike Bauer. 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And, you know, guys, saving for retirement is sometimes the easy part, right? The 401k, compounding interest, some call it the eighth wonder of the world, I think was Einstein. But half of retirees, almost half, I'm rounding up, 48% from a new report saying 48% of retirees reach retirement with no written spending plan, even though over half say that they're worried about outliving their savings. Jeff, what's going on with that disconnect? What's going on with the math here?
4: Yeah, it's a good question. I don't know. I mean, I guess we just don't like to know, like we're talking about, you know, between segments, if you don't go to the doctor, you're healthy.
0: You don't ever get diagnosed. Yeah.
4: Right. You can't sleep on your left side, sleep on your right side and you're fine. I do think it's kind of similar, you know, with our finances. A lot of people that come in, you know, there's that anxiety and you can kind of sense it as they're sitting at the table that, man, I don't know if we're good. The good news is a lot of the time, you know, the plan works. You know, it might take some tweaking because it is different. You know, the saving part, I don't know if I would say it's easy. I mean, there's sacrifices that are made, you know, when you're putting money away, there's things that you're saying no to be able to do that. But it does change when you get to retirement. There's a lot of things that change. Now we got to try to come down the other side of the mountain. How do we get money out of these accounts in the most efficient way? Whether that's looking at taxes, you know, how do I keep more of my money? That's what we're looking at in taxes. How do I invest my money in retirement? Is it different than while I was working? I would argue that it is. You know, we can't afford to lose half of our money when you're also drawing money out of your account. You can't afford to do that. So it has to be invested a little bit different. That doesn't mean you need to go ultra conservative. It means it needs to be a little bit different. There needs to be a risk mitigation strategy inside your portfolio. But all of these things, you know, if you implement all of these planning items, all these different plans that we put together in the Retirement Compass, it's going to set you up for success. And we get to test that for you and tell you, you know, okay, there's a 90% probability of you being successful, meaning we get you to age 95. I usually run my plans to 95. I know some others maybe use 90. I use 95 just because I want a plan that you're going to live a long, long time. But we can tell you what's the probability of you making it to that with higher inflation, with paying for a nursing home, with whatever the case might be, good markets, bad markets, everything in between. We can test all that and tell you, So you're prepared when you go into that stage of life.
0: You know, John, Jeff just mentioned about, you know, okay, you're going up the mountain and now you're coming down the mountain and you just have to start taking that money out. The withdrawal rate, you know, we've heard magical numbers thrown out over decades and what have you, but how does that math work today when it comes to, as Jeff was just saying, coming down the mountain and establishing that paycheck that you're paying yourself, the withdrawal rate?
5: Right. So like Jeff was saying, coming down the mountain is often more dangerous. You look at the Everest people who are still up there because they're frozen. A lot of times they were coming down the mountain. Back in the 90s, there was a study put out in the Journal of Financial Planning by William Bingle, and he said 4% is the safest withdrawal rate. What that meant was you could start taking 4% out of your retirement accounts, and this is very simple, not really looking at which account it's coming out of for taxes. That's something we take into our income plans. But taking 4% out and taking that same amount adjusted for inflation every year for 30-year retirement, and you would still have money. What he found in the 90s, I believe it was 1994, was it was about 4%, 4.1. And that was just a simple portfolio of stocks and bonds, not a lot of diversification, which he was doing this all manually. He didn't have the technology that we have now. About a year ago, he wrote a book called The Rich Retirement, Supercharging the 4% Rule to Spend More and Enjoy More. What he found was with further diversification, adding international equities into that portfolio, it's actually a safe withdrawal rate of about 4.7% instead of the 4% rule. And that's not taking 4% of your whole account. It's taking that 4% that first year in retirement and then increasing it with inflation every year. So some years it may only be a 2%. Some years it may be a 7% withdrawal rate. So,
0: yeah, I mean, and 4 to 4.7% is a big jump. And, you know, that's going all the way back to 1994. A lot has changed since 1994. I believe OJ was in a white Bronco back in 1994. That's how long ago it was. For anybody listening, just jumping in right now, we're talking about the withdrawal rate. In every one of the pieces that we're talking about, from the withdrawal rate and creating your own paycheck in retirement, it all depends on your numbers and your situation. And that's why a written plan is exactly the plan that the team at Stonebridge Wealth Systems builds for every client. For that person, give them a call. It's not going to cost you anything to get on their calendar. No cost and no obligation as well. 866-295-5146. Sit down for a conversation with a member of the team at 866-295-5146. You can always find them online, StonebridgeIWM.com. Now, Social Security timing is a big part of it. Taxes, obviously, a big part of it. But Tim, I feel like a lot of times people forget to budget healthcare as its own line item. Jeff mentioned it briefly that, hey, you could be in a nursing home and you guys, you know, incorporate that into future calculations. But do you find that healthcare is easy to forget because people are just like, oh, Medicare's got it, I'm good?
20: Sometimes, but more what I see here recently is people immediately pivot to, how do I protect myself from Medicaid?
0: Oh, yeah.
20: That's the wrong question to ask. It should be, how do I develop a plan so that I never have to worry about Medicaid? And a lot of these people, they never will come close. Like, you can have $4,000. And once you turn 65 and you qualify for Medicaid, it's like the aged, blind, disabled pathway. Because there's like six or seven different pathways to actually qualify for Medicaid, depending on your situation in life, your age, if you're disabled or not, that sort of thing. Most of the people we're working with are never going to qualify. I mean, they're like, yeah, but it's so expensive. So what I do, like I did this just the other day, got a client who has a degenerative type of disease that will continue to limit his ability to navigate his environment safely over time. It's just kind of the nature of these types of neurodegenerative type of diseases. And so we were looking and we're like, well, what if I need a nursing home type of a setting? She doesn't. Is she going to be okay? Right. So it's not just stress testing the plan saying, oh, well, if you need long term care, it's like, well, but can she survive? Because it's one thing if both needed long term care and those household expenses go away. But if one needs long term care, but the other still has those, the community spouse, so to speak, still has all of that. You still got to pay taxes and insurance and food and all the utilities and gas and some standard of living type of items, discretionary items, you've got to build all of that in. So what I did to really stress test it, I said, let's say you need 4 years. I think according to Northwestern Mutual, the average length of a claim for long-term care for a man is probably like 2.2 years. And we're talking probably a little less than four for a female is what I think the numbers are, 3.7, something like that. And so I said, let's say he needs 4 years. Let's say he needs 5 years. Is the plan still successful? So I stress tested it, just like Jeff was talking about. And the reality is it still worked. And so let's stop worrying. And the thing of it is, like we were talking about this earlier too, studies suggest, study after study. I mean, you could look at the CFP board and it's got studies on this. People who work with financial professionals tend to have less anxiety and worry about their finances because they're able to go in and not just be told, but seeing that they're going to be okay. But here's how I want to leave our audience today. I want to remind them of this. When we're talking about these things and money and healthcare and all these different things, like that's part of a plan. But it works like a puzzle. Our job is to show you how to fit all the pieces together. Because at the end of the day, money is just a tool, right? Your financial success isn't going to be defined by the amount of money you've accumulated. Rather, it's defined by how do you take that amount, whatever it is, and use it to fulfill those dreams you've always had, right? The intersection between experiences and the people you love and spending the money intentionally, not by accident. So there's no, you know, surprises later in life. And use that to build a retirement that you never regret. That's our job at Stonebridge. And our experienced advisors are trained, personally vetted, trained, and qualified by us to help walk you through that process so you know you can retire with confidence and spend your money and enjoy it with the people you love and care about.
0: I think, you know, when you talk about putting the pieces together, it's a puzzle. And Tim, the very first thing you said was, how do I develop, you know, when I asked you about healthcare, how do I develop a plan that doesn't require Medicaid? 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That'll do it for our show today. A big thank you, Jeff Gove, Tim Kulhonik, and John Ternus for breaking it all down. 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That's 866-295-5146. It's not going to cost you anything to get in for a visit with them at any of the one locations that they have, Kearney, Lincoln, Grand Island, and Omaha. 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
8: Kicks and deals the 2-2 pitch. Swing and a miss! Strike three! Jackson Brockett has the first nine-inning no-hitter for the Nebraska Cornhuskers since 1954, and he did it on his 12th strikeout.
9: Dodson got it! Underdog, and then one! Exclamation point! Pump the brakes!
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0: Good Saturday morning. Welcome to another edition of the KLIN Husker Hour. We've got game two on deck for Husker football.
10: Woo!
0: We've got number one volleyball continuing to do what they do. And we are rolling through the beginning of the fall sports calendar. I am Cole Stukenholz. We've got Nate Rohr in studio.
10: Who'da thunk it?
0: What is this nonsense? We are here face-to-face together. No StreamYard today. Get back to that later on. But we've got a good show. We've got Evan Bland from the Omaha World Herald joining us. He's going to run down his thoughts on game one for Nebraska football and all that that comes with it, all the discussion, all the narrative, all the whatever.
10: Mm-hmm.
0: Plus, we will get to what to look for here in the Bowling Green game, if there's anything to be had in the game against a team that just lost to Tarleton State last week. it's football season. It's volleyball season. We are here. We are excited. And Nate, I think there's really, when you get to this point, you have all the buildup, you have all the hype, you have all the everything that gets you to finally the games, mm-hmm. right? Everything is in place. You have all the seats out there. You have all the tickets sold. When it gets down to it, to get that event off without a hitch, there's kind of like three shades of how it could go on either side of the spectrum. You've got, hey, this thing worked. It all went off without a hitch.
10: Mm-hmm.
0: Somewhere in the middle, you have it was really hot and I threw up everywhere like Jasir Whittington. And then on the opposite end of the spectrum, the court is too wet because it's too humid and we can't play at all. Yes. Those are like the three potential outcomes for these first few games this year. Good thing for Nebraska. Whittington got some fluids, finished the game strong, had a couple of sacks, in fact. And unfortunately for Husker volleyball, couldn't get it done. With the match itself, you got to what was 11-7
10: yes.
0: against Missouri, and then they had to call it off after a couple long delays. Really, really tough to not get that game in because it was really an incredible scene, an incredible atmosphere, even through TV. And honestly, it was still kind of fun to watch everything.
10: Sure.
0: Even though ultimately the thing doesn't happen.
10: Yeah, it looked like it was a great time, and the fans were making the best of it, and the players we're making the best of it as far as karaoke sing-offs that everybody didn't even know they needed. So it looked like it was a good time. And any time you're down by Wrigley Field, you can enjoy yourself. But you feel disappointed because you do go out there, yes, for the atmosphere, yes, for the vibe, to see Wrigley Field, to be in Chicago. But you want to see your team play. And the fact that folks spent probably pretty good money in a lot of cases to not see them play a full match is, I'm sure, very disappointing for them. It just underscores how much of a miracle the Volleyball Day in Nebraska event
0: yeah.
10: was on so many fronts. Remember, they played two matches that night, and they got the whole match with UNO in.
0: Yep.
10: And played it, and everybody was okay. You know, by everything Danny Busboom Kelly said in the wake of the match, it sounded like the Cubs organization and the Big Ten Conference made every effort to play those games. And it sounded like, I mean, it was going to be a tough haul anyway, because Wrigley Field, for folks who don't know, is pretty close to Lake Michigan. They call that neighborhood, or the adjacent neighborhood to it, Lakeview, for a reason. You're right by the damn lake.
0: Yeah.
10: And so the fact that you're contending with a body of water that's right there, hurts your chances of getting the match in. And then I think the conditions, it had been really hot, really humid. It had been kind of a tough haul. And so it was asking a lot for that event to go off without a hitch. And unfortunately, they weren't able to get it done. I think they were pressing it a little too much with the idea of having two matches there, because you had to see that it was going to be pretty humid. But I think they also saw it as, hey, Nebraska's going to come, and there's going to be a lot of them, but we want to make sure that this thing is a sellout, so we want Penn State there, and maybe we can attract some Mizzou fans. And you know, if Kentucky fans show up, great. But I think they were a little worried about filling up the ballpark, and I think they also wanted to make sure it was a TV event, and unfortunately, that it got too big for its britches, really.
11: Yeah, it did. And obviously, you know, Nebraska is the main event there. You play another match before them, so you have Nebraska kind of making sure people stay in their seats.
10: Yes.
11: Don't leave. Hey, this is the real deal coming up later. And obviously, as a made-for-TV event as well, you want to keep eyeballs there and keep them there. So playing Nebraska in the first match when it would have been more advantageous to actually get the volleyball in, you know, makes sense from a wish you could have seen them play standpoint, but
10: sure.
11: But not for those other reasons. And as you know, knowing where Nebraska's headed this year, you know, contending for another Big Ten title, hoping to finally get the thing done in the NCAA tournament. Mm-hmm. It was good to see they're sort of embracing the show. They're not playing uptight. They're not playing like they don't look like they're under pressure.
10: No.
11: So that part of it is good. Like they, you know, hey, Nebraska players want to, you know, we're going to address Wrigley Field because we're not able to play the match. But, you know, our seniors are going to tell everybody, you know, this nice heartfelt message. Bergen Riley got a little choked up, and then, you know, like the dance off, the sing off, all that good stuff, too. The other aspect, as Nebraska has continued on and they've got Georgia Tech here at 2:00 today over on B107.3. The fact that Andy Jackson was back and in that match, mm-hmm. and has played this week as well, that is a huge development too, because there's every opportunity for something bad to happen along the way with a lot of matches, and she did turn her ankle, but you know, didn't have to use crutches and has apparently come back just fine.
10: Yeah, you take a big sigh of relief when you get a player of that caliber back. But, you know, we've also seen Mania Abeche step forward this year in the early going. So that at the very least adds depth to that middle blocker room, or it gives you the opportunity to maybe look at doing other things with Andy Jackson and feeling like you're not going to drop off there. I mean, look, this is somebody who knows her way around the court. She's played a lot. She's got a lot of experience. You don't need, you know, she doesn't need more reps. You'll take them. You're happy to have them. But it's not like it's going playing a non-conference match, especially like the DePaul match, was going to make a big difference for her.
11: Yep.
10: And pretty obviously, that match was not going to, her absence in that match was not going to make a big difference for the team. So why take the risk with what this team has in its sights in terms of trying to win a national championship? And so Andy Jackson's back. She's strong as ever. You like the early part of this year. I think it's been notable how some of the other weapons have come forward. And yeah. I talked about Obeche earlier. Tariah Sigler has had a terrific first 2 weeks or so of the season. And I know there's a little worry about Harper Murray and her not having the kill numbers and the offensive numbers that she's had in the past in her career. But, you know, this non-conference time's a great time to develop the rest of the picture, to get those secondary weapons up to speed to where you feel like, hey, Harper Murray is going to be there in October against Wisconsin or Penn State or whatever. But if you can get Sigler to where she's a danger, you get Obeche playing at a really high level, then all of a sudden they don't know where to go. And that just makes it all the easier for Jackson and Murray and Bergen Riley. You know, Bergen Riley has so many different options to go to. So, you know, other than not playing at Wrigley, this first couple of weeks, that road trip, the World Tour, went about as well as they could have hoped for.
11: It did. And coming up this week, you're looking at Creighton. They're a top 15 team. That one's on Wednesday. It's going to be over at Pinnacle Bank Arena. That, I'm sure, is sold out and will be a very, very exciting crowd. And that's the first maybe real, like, I mean, obviously Texas seemed like they were going to be a challenge. Florida's probably played them tougher than anybody at this point. They dispatched SMU and Texas pretty easily, a couple ranked opponents. Georgia, I mean, Creighton's going to be the big one,
12: right,
11: coming up here on Wednesday. Not as big, Nebraska Bowling Green in terms of football. You might be, you know, there's some.

0: even when you had a week to prepare for it, because by all accounts they had some runway to adapt to that injury. It's still a big loss. And then the fact that it is your first game of the year, the fact that it is the first time for a lot of this defense to work together. So is the defense a little more connected? Is it 11 as one, as Matt Rhule is talking about? Are they able to control the quarterback run game a little more? But you're right with the idea that there's very little that we saw against Ohio that'll be refuted or confirmed tonight. I think we know Jamal Rhule's a pretty good running back. I think we know Anthony Calandria is elusive in the pocket. I think we know Andrew Marshall's pretty good in coverage. We know that they have a number of weapons, and for better or worse, tonight is just maybe a little more validation, but I don't think it'll cut anything in stone to where our picture of this program or this team in 2026 is really going to change.
1: Yeah, that one is a 6 o'clock kick tonight. You're going to hear pregame coverage starting right here on KLIN starting at 2 o'clock, which is when the first serve for Nebraska volleyball will hit as well. So that is what you can expect coming up here with volleyball over on B107.3 and Nebraska football here on KLIN and over on Froggy as well. So we're going to get to our next segment. Evan Bland from the Omaha World Herald joins us. He's going to give us his thoughts on what Nebraska, Ohio told us, what we might have learned, and how much of it we can maybe take into the rest of the season as, hey, this is a good sign, this is maybe not a good sign, so on and so forth. Evan's thoughts on the early football season when we come back here on the KLIN Husker Hour.
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4: Everybody's getting geared up for game number 2 for Husker football 2026. Be up in the press box. Nate Rohr will be up there doing his thing at PA, and maybe we'll run across a good friend from the Omaha World Herald, Evan Bland, back here on Husker Hour with us. Evan, how was game 1 for you?
5: Game 1 was great. It was a little warm. I know fans in the stands aren't going to sympathize, but it was it was hot, and it was fun to get back into it. I expected the worst for the construction and traffic to get to the stadium, and I thought it wasn't that bad. It kind of felt like when you have company over to your house and you got to clean up a little bit and like put your best version of yourself on. I thought the city of Lincoln and the university did that on Saturday, and I expect that to be the same against Bowling Green. But it's good to have football back. It's good to see what these guys are doing on the field instead of just hearing about it, and looking forward to seeing a bunch more.
4: Yeah, and I think everybody's kind of interested to see what'll happen here with games 2 and 3. As you know, maybe we learned some things against Ohio, maybe not, but I'm curious as to what the players and coaches' feedback has been since the Ohio game. There are obviously a couple of big plays in the first half that went against Nebraska. You had the first play defensively that goes for almost 70 yards and Ohio gets a touchdown. You have the play called back that Hunter scores on that Barney gets a block, blindside block on. And if those plays go the other direction or don't happen, I mean, the game's very different feeling going into the second half. What do you think the players and coaches have felt about how game 1 went for them?
5: I mean, I didn't sense a lot of panic. To me, it felt very much like a game 1 where a lot of the mistakes were self-inflicted. I mean, they had a communication error on that big play to start the game. There were the penalties that cropped up that were uncharacteristic based on what Nebraska had seen in practice. I think the offensive line was probably a group that needed a game to gel and do what they do in a live game setting. I would expect that to be a group that picks up. The defense at large, like it was the first game in a new scheme where you have a bunch of guys who haven't worn Nebraska jerseys before out there trying to work together as one unit. So, I mean, it just kind of felt like the struggles that did come up were from Nebraska's side of things. They felt like they could clean it up. The game was closer for probably longer than people were hoping for, but they eventually did wear down Ohio and pull away. And if you can replicate that kind of recipe in the Big Ten, like, you're going to be pretty happy with how a lot of that played out. So you're still a little short in terms of injury. You didn't have Owen Chambliss out there, linebacker. The more you hear coaches and team and players talk, like, that's, he's a key piece in terms of being a communicator on the field. You're probably going to get Caleb Benning back at safety here sooner than later. You can kind of go down the list, but like the whole adage about getting better or making the most improvement between games 1 and 2, it really feels appropriate for this Nebraska team because of the roster turnover, the changes to the coaching staff, and you still have the luxury in game 2 of playing at home against a team that you have more depth of talent than. Certainly, as you continue to kind of figure out your circle of trust and set your depth chart and rotations ahead of Big Ten play.
6: You mentioned the Owen Chambliss injury. I think he had at least a lot of us expected that he would have a huge role in terms of translating what Rob Orich was calling and what he wanted for the defense to the guys on the field. How big a difference do you think Owen will make, assuming one, he plays tonight, and assuming he plays a good amount of snaps?
5: Yeah, I mean, he has like all the traits that you're looking for. He's got the institutional knowledge of the scheme. He's maybe their most versatile or one of their most versatile linebackers as a guy who can run in and put a hit down on a running back, but also drop into coverage. Like if he, like this Bowling Green game is an interesting one in the sense that like they have two tight ends that they really have considered like the focal point of their offense. And this would be an interesting week to see him out there being able to drop back into coverage with a tight end who's of similar build to him and also knowing when to crash the box on the run. But what I will say is, like, I do think Nebraska, the silver lining here is they learned a little bit about the guys behind him. I mean, you saw Vincent Shavers have a good game. I thought he looked a lot more like his freshman self, a little bit slimmed down, explosive, playing 100 miles an hour like the coaching staff wants. Dexter Foster looked pretty good. And then maybe the guy who announced himself the most was Dawson Merritt. And you think about him as a former four-star prospect who could have gone to Alabama out of high school in the Kansas City area. And he kind of bided his time behind the scenes last year, getting a little bigger and stronger. And I think he earned some trust from the coaching staff about carrying over what he's shown in practice into a game too. And to me, like when you think about the areas that Nebraska struggled defensively last year, I think one of them was they just didn't have the linebacker depth that they had in Matt Rhule's first couple seasons under Tony White. So if the Ohio game is any indication, it does look like that's been a position where they've upgraded athletically, explosively. And obviously you want Shambliss back when the competition ratchets up here in a couple of weeks. But I think in the meantime, Nebraska is seeing just how far some of these other guys have come along, and they probably earn themselves a chance if that opportunity comes up here later this month and beyond.
4: Joined by Evan Bland from the Omaha World Herald here on Husker Hour, talking Nebraska football. And Evan, in the off season, we heard Justin Evans comment about Anthony Calandria, speaking positively about him and saying he's a breath of fresh air. And I mean, people who heard that comment, obviously, you know, just kind of took that thought and said, oh, well, wonder what he's comparing that to, you know, what wasn't fresh about the air last season, you know? And I wonder if you've picked up on any comments from players after that Ohio game, just in regards to Calandria and especially guys who were also here last year and how they perceive of him and his leadership and what he was able to get done at the quarterback position in game one.
5: Yeah. I mean, I feel like a lot of the testimonials from players about Calandria's leadership came in fall camp and training camp when they're talking about the different handshakes and how he's one of the guys. And I think it was one of the DBs who said, like, in the cafeteria, like, he's going to go sit with everybody. It's not just the offense or the defense. Like, he's content to mix in wherever. I think probably their takeaways that I heard out of the Ohio game was more, look at some of these different things that he can do. Look at him being able to scramble and pick up some yards. I thought, like, he used his legs probably an appropriate amount of times in that Ohio game. He didn't overdo it, picked his spots when it was needed or when the opportunity on the field presented itself. But, you know, he had that throw on the run to Kwazi Gilmer on the out route when Nebraska was backed up early in the game. I think that was one player's point too, and said, yeah, that's an impressive play. Like, if you can layer that throw on the move and put it on the money in a key spot, like that's something that's going to play all season. So I think more than anything, it was validation of what we heard. He has a command of the offense. The understanding that he had in the classroom translates onto the field, and then the fiery piece too. I mean, you know, coming out and openly kind of calling out his receivers on a few drops. Like, you don't do that unless you're locked in competitively, unless you have supreme confidence in what you're doing and you hold your teammates to a high standard. So, you know, the completion percentage probably wasn't what Nebraska or Anthony Calandria were looking for, but you can easily see a path, I think, to getting well above 60%, and that's their standard. And I think they continue to expect to see dynamic, versatile, multifaceted, performance and production from that position.
6: Staying in the backfield, of course, Jamal Rhule with the big debut, 122 rushing yards, two rushing touchdowns, a touchdown catch, Big Ten freshman of the week. How close did what you saw last Saturday match your expectations?
5: Well, I thought the running back position as a whole showed out and took a step up. I think at least through 1 week, there was a satisfaction internally that they were able to quiet all the skeptics who were saying, yeah, Nebraska needs to go out and add somebody in the transfer portal. And, I thought Mekhi Nelson looked more explosive than when we saw him last. Certainly Isaiah Mosey looked more filled out like a running back as opposed to the receiver spot where he was transitioning out of last year. And then, Jamal Rhule just looked like a guy who was having a ton of fun. He was explosive. He comes into the game as the short yardage back and with kind of the understanding that he'd have the opportunity to do a little bit more. And did he literally take that chance and run with it. And so I don't know if that necessarily means that's going to be his workload every week. I still think there's an opportunity or there's a reality where, Mekhi Nelson could be the guy who has the biggest game, or where Mosey gets more involved, maybe even in the pass game and has a bigger production. So obviously you want to see how this translates into the Big Ten in a few weeks. I think there's a good chance these guys will have success moving the ball against Bowling Green tonight, but certainly that's a good start. If they struggled against Ohio, it's a much different conversation that we're having about that position right now. So if you're a good unit, you should be able to move the ball on the ground against a MAC team, even a good MAC team like Ohio. And at least through 1 week, Nebraska looked like that's a position where they're going to be just fine.
4: Well, Evan, good insight on all the football. We'll get one more in here with you since I know you just talked a little baseball yesterday with baseball availability. What can Nebraska fans expect from this team in the fall coming off of that home regional?
5: Yeah, they've been practicing for a week or two now out at Haymarket Park. A lot of the construction's still going on with the clubhouse down the left field line there. But I thought the big takeaway was the injury bug has really bitten Nebraska this fall with returners and newcomers alike. I mean, a guy like Jeter Worthley, who's going to be a big part of their team next year, he's going to be out for the fall. Got hit with a pitch and in the wrong spot and isn't going to be able to play. And they're down to essentially one catcher this fall. So it's just a mix of things. Guys who are new to the team, who came in with injuries, guys who maybe something happened to them early in fall ball here as it's gotten going. So one of those deals where the team that you see now, and if you go out to the red-white game in October, is not going to be the team necessarily that rolls out there. But again, the silver lining in situations like this is you get a long look at some of the other guys on your roster. And this is a roster that has 22 new players on it, half of which are junior college additions who are pretty accomplished at their previous stops. So I think the storyline for Nebraska baseball is, hey, they finally got that regional hosting monkey off their back last year. They showed they could be a top 5% team in college baseball. How does that momentum carry forward when you have so much turnover in terms of personnel on your roster? So it may not look pretty right away, but they feel like they've got the depth and were able to hit on a lot of recruits that are going to pan out. It just might not happen or become super evident until the season gets closer next spring.
4: Yeah. Covers baseball and football for the Omaha World Herald. Very informative as always, Evan, thanks for the time. And speaking of injuries, couple injured quarterbacks from last season are making their debut Monday night. Patrick Mahomes and Bo Nix. Hope you're ready for some football, buddy.
5: Hey, I know I'm on here with the PA voice of the Chiefs, but as a Broncos fan, I'm really interested in how that game plays out. I feel like that's a game where we're going to learn more about Kansas City as it comes back to health and resets. I kind of feel like people know what Denver is and what it can be, but man, are the Chiefs ready to reassert themselves in the AFC West? Man, it should be a lot of fun.
6: Bring it on. I like our chances.
5: I'm right. Sure. Let's do it.
6: Yeah.
4: Good week to have a Broncos guy on with. It's Broncos Chiefs week here. Always a pleasure to have you on Husker Hour, Evan. We'll catch up with you again soon.
5: Thanks, guys. See ya.
0: See ya.
4: All right. Evan Bland, Omaha World Herald. Good stuff on football and a little baseball mixed in. Nate and I are going to have our thoughts on what we can expect from Nebraska Bowling Green right after this here on the KLIN Husker Hour.
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4: 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So we're going to talk to those guys in our next segment. But right now, Nate, get a chance to dive in a little bit of this this Bowling Green game and, and you know, a little bit of that Ohio fallout and kind of see what we see for this week. I think there are a couple of things that you can take from the Ohio game. We talked a lot in the offseason about how, hey, how much are we actually going to be able to take from this non-conference slate? These teams aren't great. They're not playing a Power Four team or even a good group of six team. Maybe Ohio turns out to be that, I guess. I don't know. But there are some things you can take away. I think the fact that Anthony Calandria didn't turn it over.
0: Yep.
4: Excellent. And really, the only quote-unquote turnover-worthy plays were, I think, just miscommunications with running backs. Mm-hmm. Yeah, that handoff exchange, and then you had also, I don't know if it was Jamal Rule or Mekhi Nelson, maybe in pass pro, but they were right behind him when he wound up, and it kind of fluttered. That's really it. He didn't put the ball in harm's way. He didn't fumble it just by getting hit. Picked his spots to run, and really did well when he did run. The touchdown, he kind of had to put his head down on the goal line and go for it, and he did. I know he's going to endear himself to Husker fans on that type of stuff. He did well running the offense. He showed you the explosive capabilities that he has, and he capably ran the offense. I think that's a very encouraging sign in game one. I'm interested to see how he can build on that in these next two games. Can you go three games without turning it over? I think that'd be a huge first step.
1: Yeah, the big thing is do not turn the ball over. And to that end, I mean, most of his throwing decisions were pretty clean. I mean, it's not as if he ever really put the ball in harm's way. And that was my overriding concern with him. So the fact that he was able to manage the offense in that way was really, really encouraging. I tend to be of the belief that if he's running the ball 10 times a game, I'm worried. I don't want him running the ball that much. And I'm hopeful that gameplay cracks out, that he is able to run the ball less. I don't think there were too many unnecessary chances he took running the ball. I think it was mostly just the flow of the play and making a play. They called a couple of runs, but it wasn't a huge part of the offense, but it seemed to be effective when it was there. So I saw a lot I liked about Anthony Calandria. Remember earlier this week, Dana Holgorsen said 95% of the decisions he made this week were good ones. And you know, your first weekend in or your first game in a new offense, new team, new scheme, I think that's pretty good. The one thing I want to see a little more from him is more equal distribution of targets. Because yeah. Kwasi Gilmer had 10. Yeah. Ja'Cory Barney ended up with 8. Luke Lindenmeyer's target number ended up looking good, but he disappeared for a pretty big chunk of that game. And then Isaiah Hunter, I think, only had a couple. And one of them got erased because of the Ja'Cory Barney penalty. So I want to see him utilize all the weapons he has a little better, develop those secondary receivers a little more. And it's weird to call Isaiah Hunter a secondary receiver, but it feels like Calandria's sharper connection is with Gilmer. But Isaiah Hunter, Quinn Clark, even going down the tight end depth chart with Luke Sorensen or Bonner. But that would be my sort of next step for him.
4: Yeah. Yeah. That is, I would agree with most of that. I don't know that you, do we know that Gilmer's his favorite receiver? Maybe. It certainly was in that first game. I think he could spread it out and it could be a different guy each week. And Lindenmeyer had one of the biggest plays of the game. He had a third down conversion.
1: Sure.
4: Where he caught it and spun and it was an athletic play, an agile play. And Calandria's mobility, like they used him on one of those called runs on a third and two, third and three,
1: mm-hmm.
4: On one of those third quarter touchdown drives, which was important. The other thing that's portable, I think, is some of the parts of the defense. Like you saw Jameer Khan
1: yeah.
4: come in and stick a guy. You saw Dawson Merritt do the same thing a couple times in the hole. The DBs were playing very well in coverage. Victor Evans had back-to-back plays, I think maybe in the fourth quarter on the sideline, the near sideline. Andrew Marshall made his presence felt and shut down a couple of deep shots. So the coverage part of it is there. That's what you want. Concerns. The penalties, I think the number, the quantity, like that raw total stands out and kind of scares yeah. you, but I think you can explain a few of those away. I don't think Brendan Black's going to get called for two false starts on one drive ever again this year. I don't know that you'll see a whole lot more offsides on kickoffs either. Like, so those, you can sort of explain some of that stuff away. The pass rush is concerning.
1: Yeah.
4: If you're not going to get a pass rush without scheming it up against Ohio, when are you going to see it? Maybe you see it against Bowling Green, but again, I don't know that I'd trust it then, because Bowling Green appears to be a lesser program than Ohio right now too.
1: Right.
4: So that part gives me a little pause. How can this defense make strides and really be impactful and a weapon for this team if you can't just win a matchup with your dude off the edge?
1: Right. You do worry about their ability to create the havoc plays. The one thing I'll say is it felt like there was more pressure. Now, let's be real, that's a pretty low bar compared to last year. But it did feel like they made Polis move around a little more, moved him off a spot some to where he at least had to go somewhere else. He wasn't sitting in the pocket picking you apart. But, it, you know, as much as we were hoping that the defensive line would come along, the fact of the matter is right now, like last year, this year's defense seems to be stronger in the back seven. The question is, can you at least get enough from the defensive line to slow down the run to where they do have to pass it and do have to expose themselves? Because Andrew Marshall was terrific the other day.
4: Yeah.
1: You know, Khan was great. You saw some Rex Guthrie. Donovan Jones came up big on a couple of plays. You mentioned Victor Evans. You feel like the defensive backfield, despite losing a lot of pieces, is basically as good as they were last year, which is really encouraging. Of course, we'll see tonight, and we'll see as the year goes on. But right now, this defense, for better and for worse, feels very similar to the defense that they had last year.
4: Yeah. Now, it's 6 o'clock kickoff tonight. You'll hear pregame coverage start at 2 o'clock today here on KLIN. When we come back, as I mentioned, a little bit of a deviation from our regularly scheduled program, and we'll get away from the Husker football and volleyball, and we'll get to the Husker Figure Eight Racing team. Kind of a cool deal. We'll tell you about that with a couple of members of that team when we come back here on Husker Hour.
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4: Back here on Husker Hour, take a short time out from the Husker football and volleyball talk to talk a little bit about the University of Nebraska figure eight race team. Nate and I have a couple of guys from the team here in studio with us. Going to learn a little bit about the team and what they do there. We got Dylan Dominowski, team president. Dylan, welcome.
21: Thank you.
4: And then Braden Ebers, one of the team drivers and a fab lead as well.
23: Hello.
4: Hey, guys. So, Dylan, I'll start with you. You're here at UNL. How'd you find out about this team? What do you like about it? What do you get out of it? And what do you do?
21: So I'm originally from Chicago, so being so far away from home, I was always into cars back home. Me and my dad were always building cars, working on cars, so I never really had the opportunity to do that at school. And obviously being in the engineering department, I'm walking around the engineering building all the time, and all of a sudden I saw this Firebird show up, and I wasn't quite sure what it was all about. And then the one day we just happened to go in there and talk to the guy, and it happened to be Jace at the time, which was the president. And talked to him for probably about an hour and, you know, just about car stuff, getting involved in the team. And next week I showed up, and ever since then it's just sort of been on the uphill, you know, worked my way up from being just one of the members all the way up to being president now. Yeah, I just really enjoy it, getting my hands dirty, that kind of stuff.
1: Yeah. Same question for you, Braden. How'd you get into this?
23: Well, growing up, me and a lot of my buddies were into cars. My family, not so much. Well, I guess for my brother, but growing up, I was always interested in cars and racing. And then coming to here, I happened to look in the window of Kiewit Hall, and I seen a Firebird in there. I was like, what are they doing with that thing? And come to find out, one of my buddies was one of the founding members, so I kind of got involved that way, and wasn't able to help too much throughout the semesters, but as soon as summer hit, I was actually able to help build up the car and get it running with them, and then have the opportunity to be one of their drivers.
4: And where are you from, Braden?
23: I am from near a little town called Western Nebraska, kind of north
4: Western,
23: of Fairbury.
4: Yeah. Very good. So recruitment, student involvement, there's always different things that you can do when you're a student. How many kids are on the team? I guess I'll start there, and then how many do you feel like you want to have on the team? Or are you trying to grow?
21: So we probably have about 40 to 45 on the team right now. Usually we have like 15 to 20 show up on a weekly basis, but we've gotten a ton of interest. This freshman class really seems to be interested in it. We've been to like 3 or 4 club fairs on campus this past couple weeks, brought the car out there, all that stuff, and we probably talked to 70 or 80 kids, and then our first meeting is going to be next Tuesday, so we'll see how many kids actually show up to that and how many want to get involved. But seeing how we're having a second car this year, that really opens it up to bring in a lot more members. So I'd say if we can get another 15 to 20, that would be great.
1: How many people are we talking about here with their hands on the cars? How many guys are actually turning wrenches and reassembling the cars and things like that?
23: Pretty much everyone, actually. Wow. So everybody gets a chance to work on the car. Like, we'll actually fabricate our own roll cage and body panels, so everybody gets a chance to mess with that if they want to, or they can get their hands on the motor and take that apart and put it together, as well as the brakes and everything. So everybody gets that chance.
4: And I'm talking with a couple guys from the Nebraska University Figure 8 Racing Team, Dylan Dominowski and Braden Ebers. So tell the audience a little bit about like what exactly this is like on a race day. Like when you're taking it out to race it, where are you going? Where are these tracks that they can, that you guys can race them at, and how fast are your cars get going?
23: We usually go to the county fairs, actually. So quite a few county fairs actually host a figure eight race, usually in like a, some sort of rodeo arena, and they'll just throw tires out there so we can go around them. I think it, for as far as us going fast, I think we can get upwards of 60 mile an hour before we have to, before we throw it around that tire.
21: Yeah, some of the Iowa tracks are a lot bigger, so they can get up to, you know, 70, 80, depending on the track. But a lot of the Nebraska tracks are a lot smaller, so we usually see 40, 50, that range.
1: Hey, and, you know, most of the season is concentrated in the summer. You guys have a race this weekend in Aurora, but otherwise it's very concentrated to the summer. You guys are starting the school year. What are you guys doing starting, you know, next week, essentially, to get ready for the next season?
21: So next week, with all the incoming freshmen, we'll have a incoming freshman meeting, which we'll have like an introduction presentation. And then the following week, we're really going to start to dive into it. We're like, we'd like to do some classes for the freshmen, you know, for the different experience levels. So maybe like a brake class, an oil change class, just to get them, get their hands on, all the way up to like completely rebuilding a motor, anything that they could possibly, you know, want to learn, just to be able to get them the experience to then be able to take that and move it to the race car itself. And then probably following the first 3 weeks, we'll really dive into the current car that we have, taking it apart, tearing it all down, pull the motor back out of it, and then we'll also start working on getting the second car into the shop.
4: So this is pretty hands-on, like real world.
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4: All right, big thanks to Evan Bland from the Omaha World Herald and to the UNL Figure 8 Race Team. That's a neat deal they got going there with the Engineering College. And congrats also, I should say, Nate, to the following Huskers, former Huskers, who are on 53-man rosters, making their NFL season debuts this weekend. Cam Jurgens, Cam Taylor-Britt, Amir Abdullah still getting it done. He's with the Jags now. Wow. Malik Collins, Ty Robinson, Luke Gifford, Thomas Fedoni, and, of course, two-time guest of the KLIN Husker Hour, your Kansas City Chiefs running back, Emmett Johnson.
1: Do you know how excited I am to tell the people about Emmett Johnson at Arrowhead? I'm going to guess people figured out pretty quick. I had a little bias toward him. Huge fan. Great guy. Everything I hear from the Chiefs people is they're in love with him. And I was thrilled, but not surprised he made the roster.
4: Yeah, well, and hey, they cut Amara DiMercato, who was thought to be the third down back, the backup to Kenneth Walker. And nope. Emmett's got the job, so congrats to him and congrats to those other Huskers. Plenty of more that are on practice squads that may very well see themselves get.
25: This moment matters, and I'll help you get it right. I'm the ring you've been searching for, and I'm waiting at A.T. Thomas Jewelers, where you will find the ring that speaks to you. A.T. Thomas Jewelers, 64th and O, Lincoln.
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27: You're listening to Inside Business, Travis Feiling, Gary Tharnish. How you doing this morning, Gary?
28: You know, really good.
27: Yeah?
28: Yeah, it's a good morning. Yeah, it is. Beautiful.
27: I just love it.
28: Yeah, every day is what you make of it.
27: Yep, that's exactly it.
28: And yeah.
27: I so enjoy this show.
28: You want all the crap going on in my life? Is that what you really want to know?
27: Yeah, tell me what's going on.
28: I could say it's... Anyway, let's move on.
27: Well, today's topic, I want to talk about something that is really important, and it is, what's going on with the crazy milk jugs they're selling at Sam's Club?
28: What?
27: I'm teasing. These are the times I wish we were on TV, if everybody could see Gary's face, because he's getting ready to go into this show. And he's
28: what
27: like,
28: are you talking about? It's going to be another Travis morning. I'm so old. We used to have a milkman.
27: Oh, yeah.
28: We would have milk delivered to our house. I mean, are you even aware that ever existed, David? I mean, it's crazy.
27: Yeah, he watches Mayberry. Anyway, yeah. He knows.
28: All right.
27: I want to talk about salespeople. Was it about a year and a half ago? We did this little short show on how are business owners treating salespeople.
28: I remember that.
27: And I thought it was great.
28: Yeah.
27: And I thought, you know what? Now we're in Omaha. Let's warm that up and talk about it, because obviously not everybody was listening, because I still run into all these problems. But it was a Gittimer. You ever read Gittimer's stuff? He did a blog, and it was, how do you treat salespeople, and how do you want people to treat your salespeople?
28: Right.
27: And is it the same? There's no way it's the same.
28: Nope.
27: And
28: I was terrible at it, I'll tell you, in my business.
27: Yeah. Yeah. And you honestly think about it. I mean, I never was terrible at it because I know how hard sales is. I know how hard it is to pick up the phone and make that cold call. Now, if you really just hit it head on, if you don't see the opportunity, go, hey, thanks for calling, I appreciate it, I just don't think it's a fit. And you can let them try and overcome those objections a couple of times. But think about your own business. What kind of courtesy do you want other business owners to give your salespeople?
28: Well, sure. Definitely.
27: Do you want them to treat your salespeople the way you treat salespeople?
28: You know, one thing I did not catch at first for sure is to also stop and think about, let's say, for example, Travis, when you were selling radio, you came into my business to talk radio. I'm swamped doing 10 gazillion things that need to be out in the next 30 minutes or I'm going to miss something. Yeah. I don't have the time. And I don't know. I don't tend to offhand be a rude person, but I'm sure I didn't handle it really well. But what I lost track of mostly is that the product I sold, that person's going to need throughout their life.
27: Yeah.
28: And I didn't stop to think about if I was short or just like get out of, you know, it made a big difference. I would also say I really liked people that came in versus calling, you know, so that was important.
27: But you also, as a sales professional, you have to be able to read the room, right?
28: Yeah.
27: Because if Jerry, I actually called you Jerry.
28: Don't worry. Don't worry about it. Trevor, it is not a big deal.
27: It's just fine.
28: Right. Right.
27: But if you walk into the store and Gary is running around with his hair on fire, probably not a time to go, hey,
28: which,
27: Gary,
28: by the way, there is none of. So that's kind of funny.
27: That's 38 years of your hair on fire. To it.
28: Yes,
27: that's
28: exactly. Right.
27: But now that's probably not a good time to go, hey, tell me a little bit about your business and where you find customers. Right.
28: Well, and the other thing is, I was just going to bring that up. Know your audience big time. Know your client big time before you go in. One of the ones that I would use in examples when I did my public speaking in the floral industry all across the country, and when we would talk about marketing, you know, and I'd say, when that person comes into your store, this literally happened to me. I had from another radio station, and a radio exec came in to sell me radio advertising on February 13th.
27: Oh, that's okay, I owned a flower timing.
28: Shop. February 13th. Yeah. Everybody's running around with their heads cut off. The front room is full of people, and she's like, it'll only take 15 minutes.
27: Yeah.
28: I was like, I know I did not treat her properly.
27: I'm sure.
28: But I was like, oh my Lord. And what do you think I was left with? I was left with, if you're not researching my business enough to know that this is absolutely the busiest day of our year.
27: Yeah.
28: Are you really going to treat me with what I need down the road? I mean, it was interesting.
27: So, we're in the process of changing banks, right? And so we're actually going to Western National Bank, which is one of our sponsors down in Lincoln, because they're fantastic. But so all of 2025, I had to go online to download a bunch of stuff. And like most people, I'm doing it the weekend before April 15th, right? Yep. And so it's Saturday morning and I get onto my bank's website and I swear to God, it says, we are going down for maintenance on Saturday at 10 a.m. until Sunday at noon. And I'm like, have to be kidding me.
28: Yep.
27: You couldn't have done this 2 weeks before or 1 week after. Right. I'm sitting here going, everybody.
28: This is when you're needed.
27: This is when you need it. This is when I need access to all of last year. And you went down for maintenance. This is an absolutely true story. And it's like, if there was ever a time when you go, should I be changing back? Yep, you should be changing because you don't understand business for banking or banking for business. So, same thing. Yeah, April 14th or February 14th is not the time to be asking about Gary's flower shop. But the other one that happened to me now. Of course, I do all the sales for Inside Business for the radio show. And this is kind of not my full-time job, but it's a high priority. And I talk to business owners because we go out, we find our guests and chat with them. We also sell the soap, right? We want sponsors. We want business owners to sponsor.
28: Sure.
27: Business owners who are trying to reach other businesses and C-level executives. We think we have a pretty good product here. We want to talk to you. But the third thing is, we're also consumers. I buy things. You buy things. Yep. David buys things. Even though we're salespeople, we know people because we network.
28: Sure.
27: And you don't know who we know. I might be close friends with your best customer. And if you treat me rudely, I'm going to go, do you really do business with them? Let me tell you my experience about them.
28: Right. Exactly.
27: And here's a great example. So I own real estate, right? I've got 19 rentals, their houses and commercial buildings and whatnot. So there was a guy down in Lincoln who I personally know, who I was calling, and I needed three things from him. One, I wanted to, I thought he'd be a great interview, had this landscaping company and does a lot of rock and supplies and whatnot.
28: Yeah.
27: So I wanted to bring him on to do, you know, an interview. I wanted to talk to him about sponsoring because I'm a business owner. I use his products. There's a lot of business owners that have to maintain their landscaping.
28: Oh, sure.
27: I wanted to offer him a sponsorship. But the third thing that I wanted to do was talk to him about buying some crushed limestone.
28: And that I'm not you need talking, for the city?
27: Well, no, this is for my personal property.
28: Oh, got it. Okay, perfect.
27: Yeah, two commercial buildings, which need
28: so it's not a small figure either.
27: Then. No. This is probably, well, I already bought it. It was $21,000 and some change
28: there you go.
27: That I spent. So anyway, call this guy. Hey, Travis Filing, Inside Business. Want to talk to you. I have three things for you. Give me a call back when you have a chance. You know, and lay down my phone number. Do the typical thing. No
28: never
27: call back.
28: From him.
27: And it's like, okay, fine. Pick up the phone again. Hey, blank, it's Travis. Want to talk to you. I got three things I want to chat with you about. I left this guy probably at least 20 voicemails, which I don't typically do. Because if I didn't need to buy what he had, I would probably leave maybe 5 or 6, and then I get the message and I'm just going to go somewhere else. This guy never called me back. $21,000 plus, if anybody ever needs crushed limestone, guess where I'm not sending them? I found it somewhere else.
28: Yeah.
27: Guess where I'm sending them? So you're talking about tens of thousands of dollars, and I'm guessing there's probably a decent margin on crushed limestone. I don't know. It was expensive.
28: Well, regardless, I mean, that was just like back to my thing that I talked about earlier where, you know, people would come into my business and want to sell something and maybe it wasn't a good time or whatever it might be. But I had initially early on lost track of the fact that, hey, they could also be a consumer for sure, right?
27: Because right.
28: Everybody needed my product at some point in time.
27: Yeah.
28: So it was like, you know, losing track of that is easy. I think we get lost in the negatives of voicemail and just being able to leave a text and all of that is that when there's not a response, then of course you assume all these things, right? And it's kind of a way out for the other person too. If they're like, oh my gosh, they're just going to try to sell me something and I don't want to deal with it. And you lose sight of the fact that, but wait a minute, you're in business. What if they actually want to buy something from you as well?
27: Right.
28: Right. So it's just, again, the simple phone call, talking to people. I've never met a salesperson that when I tell them, sometimes I have to say it 3 times and just realize that no is a full sentence.
27: Yeah.
28: That was always a problem of mine. No, but well, maybe, you know, where that they're cool about it. They're not going to be a jerk about it.
27: Right.
28: You know? And then if they are, they're probably the type of person you want to work with anyway.
27: And most salespeople are professionals. I get it. You know, sponsoring our radio show, is it going to make your business? No. Is it going to break your business? No. And sometimes you're tapped out, and that's okay. I don't have a problem with that. And so most sales professionals are going to take no gracefully.
28: Right. I love what you have written here under the big idea. Bring it all together. We're going to bring it all together with this. Most business owners think that they're being efficient by blocking out salesperson.
27: Yeah.
28: It's saving me time. I know I'm not going to use their product, you know, so on and so forth. Just like this landscaper lost your business. But in reality, what they're really doing is filtering out opportunity. You don't know what all is entailed in that phone call. Like with yours, it was 3 deep. And the deepest thing was $21,000 worth of selling a product.
27: Right. Two of them had nothing to. Well, so one was an interview for your business, which that's free advertising. So that's a bonus for you. Another one is over $20,000 in sales. That's a bonus for you.
28: Yeah.
27: And I'd love to talk about getting your message out to our listening audience, which, again, that's going to cost you money. But good Lord, you think you're being efficient. You're not being efficient.
28: And if
27: all.
28: You have a gatekeeper at your company, think about that, too. There could be a lot of lost opportunities because

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8: We're back on Inside Business. 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I have 2 great stories. One, I won't share. Well, the first one, I'll share their name. 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
9: Oh, sure.
8: Lincoln and Omaha. Yeah, right. Yeah. We had her in.
9: She's awesome.
8: She's fantastic. And if you didn't listen to that, well, I know in Omaha, it didn't air in Omaha. We'll have her back on at some point. But go back, go onto our website, InsideBusinessRadio.com. Look up Sherry Tafoya. It was an excellent interview. So I called Sherry, and this was probably back in December. You know, she's getting ready, like most businesses, to lay out their advertising for the year. And I wanted to sell her a sponsorship on Inside Business.
9: Sure.
8: And so called her up and I said, hey, Sherry, I want to talk to you about sponsoring the show, laid out my bona fides. And she goes, so our budget is already tapped out. We're trying a couple of new things, kind of lays everything out. She goes, I'll give it the attention that it deserves. Send over the proposal. We will take a look at it. But just know the answer is most likely no. Ah, thank you.
9: Yeah, that's
8: just
9: perfect.
8: Upfront, honest. Mm-hmm. Now, and I mean, as a salesperson, of course, you're supposed to lay out your bona fides
9: right.
8: and why this is a mistake
9: right.
8: and all that. I didn't do that because we have so few sponsorships. And
9: well, and you have a relationship with you.
8: Exactly. Sure. But here's the other side of it. Sherry knows that I have a lot of rentals and they have the worst blinds because I'd always go to the big box store and buy blinds.
9: Right.
8: And renters are not easy on things, blinds in particular.
9: Right.
8: So what does Sherry know? She knows that Travis is tired of, because we had the conversation when we were on the air. She knows Travis is tired of replacing these cruddy

0: Venetian blinds.
1: Yeah.
0: And at some point, her salespeople are going to call, and she's going to want me to treat her salespeople the way she treated me, and that's exactly what's going to happen. Yeah.
1: You know what else? And you know, as I overline thinking about this and through the break and everything, is that at the end of the day, just always lead with kindness. I mean, that's all it takes. It can be a short conversation. Salespeople understand the word no, or I'm just tapped out at this point or whatever. You know, it's the actual just A, treating them poorly, or just no response at all. That says a lot. Well, I don't think people often stop and think what no response or not following them or getting back to somebody, what that really says.
0: Right. And you also have to think, you think you're doing yourself a solid by going, I'm not going to buy this product. I'm just going to ignore them or not return an email or a voicemail or whatever. How much time does it take? So no, let's time it. No, we're not interested.
1: Yeah.
0: Second and a half.
1: Yeah.
0: Maybe. How long have you spent listening to emails or listening to voicemails, reading emails, all this other stuff? You could put a quick end to this and do it nicely and politely and go, hey, I really appreciate it. I do see some value in it. It's just not for us. We're not in a position, whatever it is. And just say no and move on. Instead, you think you're saving yourself time by ignoring them. You're not. You're wasting time. And again, do you want other people? Because if you're in business, nothing happens until something gets sold. You have a sales team.
1: Right.
0: You have somebody out. Is that how you want people to be treating your staff?
1: Yeah.
0: On the person answering the phone story. So I had called. This person had just this business had changed hands. Right. And so I knew somebody. I was good friends with the person who started it. He had sold it, moved into retirement. The people who bought it from sold it again. And I thought, okay, this is going to be interesting. This would be a very good conversation about, you know, buying a business that's been around for 30 years. And there are all the things were kind of lined up. And I knew a lot about the business because a buddy of mine owned it at one point in time. All I wanted was an interview, and picked up the phone, called this company. And of course, it had the, you know, your quality is, or your phone call is important to us, and we monitor these for quality control and blah, blah, blah, blah, blah, blah. Right? Yeah.
1: Yeah.
0: No, you don't. You know? And so I always give it an eye roll. And then a person answers the phone, and I go, hey, Travis Filing, Inside Business, wanted to talk to so-and-so. Is he available? We're not interested. I go, oh, just that quick. Just cut me off. We're not interested.
1: Yeah,
0: I go, oh, so-and-so's not interested in doing a free 90-minute interview about his business on the biggest radio station in Lincoln? Okay, cool. Bang. And I hang up. I'm not going to give you a chance to pull, because if this is how you run your business, I don't want to talk to you, because you have nothing to offer our listeners. And so, you know, about a week goes by, I think nothing of it. And then my phone rings. Hey, Travis, this is so-and-so from such-and-such, and I wanted to let you know, we heard your phone call. I'm like, oh my gosh, somebody actually listens to these?
1: I love it.
0: And he goes, I apologize for the way you're treated, and I want to let you know that we are actually using your phone call as training for our employees. And I thought, whoa. Now I got to get this guy on the air. And we actually did have him on the air. And I'm not going to say the business because I don't want to embarrass him. But it was an incredible story going, you don't get to make the executive decision, and don't let the person answering your phone make the executive decision of we're not interested.
1: Yeah. You know, the easy way to think about it is business is a two-way street. Don't get stuck on a one-way road. Right.
0: Yes.
1: That's really what it comes down to.
0: Yeah.
1: When you're calling me about anything, I can assume that you're going to want to sell something. You may be selling something, but at the same point, I can also assume that you may someday need my product.
0: Yeah.
1: It's a two-way street. It's so easy to forget. And a lot of times it's because you're busy, you're swamped into something or whatever. People understand that too. This is not a good time. Can you call back next week? Can we set up an appointment? There's so many things you can do without the automatic shutting somebody down without really the knowledge even of what they're calling about.
0: Yeah.
1: You know, I mean, that person assumed you were wanting to sell something. Maybe, you know, they had been told by the person they're gatekeeping for on the phone that, you know, I can't be pestered with blah, blah, blah, blah, blah, but really had no idea what, you know, didn't stop to say, you know, what are you selling? Or right. are you selling something?
0: Yeah.
1: Or getting further information.
0: And from the salesperson's perspective, I'll give another great example because this just happened to me last week. So, I don't know, probably 2 or 3 months ago, you and I were talking about our businesses and when we hit tough times, right?
1: Yeah.
0: And we, at one point, you're like, I probably should have talked to a lawyer about filing for bankruptcy.
1: Right.
0: And yeah, I'm
1: 2001.
0: Like, oh, yeah. And in 2008, I was in the exact same spot.
1: Right.
0: And I'm like, we've got to get a bankruptcy attorney on here.
1: Yeah.
0: And so I called a couple of bankruptcy attorneys, left a message, like always, even though it's just an interview is all I'm looking for. And none of them called me back. And I called this one back and the gal answering the phone goes, you know, ask some more in-depth questions.
1: Yeah. Like, tell me more about
0: goes,
1: that. Yeah.
0: Does this cost? Is this an advertising thing? I go, no. It's an interview. It's 90 minutes. Here's the situation. Don't get me wrong. We do have sponsorships and I will be offering him a sponsorship, but that's not why I'm calling. Be upfront, be honest with them,
1: right.
0: because doing the sneaky sales guy thing and salespeople, if you're
1: those
0: a salesperson,
1: are the worst,
0: you know,
1: by the way.
0: Yeah. And you know,
1: yeah,
0: you don't want to be on the receiving end of that call. Therefore, you don't want to be the person making that call.
1: Oh, yeah. I've hung up on calls before from the salesperson when I feel like I need to take a shower.
0: Right.
1: I'm like, you are like a verbal mess.
0: Yes. I mean, exactly.
1: Yeah.
0: You know, be respectful of the person you're calling. And be honest.
1: And up front.
0: Number one, I want this person to come and talk to us because I think it's going to be a great interview. I really do. And that's my goal. And am I going to try and sell him a sponsorship? Yeah, I'm going to try and sell him a sponsorship because it's exactly what he does. That's who our audience is. I'm not beating around the bush, but that's not why I'm calling today.
1: Yeah.
0: And be upfront. Be fair. Sure. Be honest. And I think it's refreshing. And you know what? He was gone. I sent an email, told him exactly the same thing. And he goes, yeah, give me a call. I'll be back next week. Give me a call. We'll talk.
1: Yeah, nice.
0: Perfect.
1: Yeah.
0: So, again, this is how they treat salespeople, which is above board. It's okay to ask, is this a sales thing? And as a salesperson, it's okay to say, not yet, but it will be. You know? It's all fine, but just be above board because that's how I want my sales staff to be treated.
1: Sure.
0: So, yeah, just when you call businesses, just be upfront, be honest, and treat salespeople well, because what's the old, every animal on the farm is treated equally except salespeople.
1: Yeah. you know, I think back to all the years I had the shop, which is like 38 years and the massive amount of people that were always trying to sell me something. Honestly, for me, it was the people that came in the store that meant a lot more for me than a phone call. And it was easiest for me to not have to take the phone call. The staff did. So now I'm kind of looking at it now from this angle and thinking, I probably lost a lot of opportunities there. But there is something about that personal interaction. And that, again, goes back to a lot of shows we talked about and everything with AI, where if you're just making cold calls, that is something that AI can replace you with.
0: Yeah.
1: So just actually getting out there and doing the physical work can make all the difference.
0: Yeah.
1: World.
0: And I mean, you and I is perfect relationship. Now, my wife worked for you in high school. You were like the first person outside of my wife's family that I met when I moved to Lincoln.
1: Right.
0: And so we've been friends going way, way back.
1: Yeah.
0: And you never bought advertising from me. You know, when I was at one radio station, you weren't buying that group. And it was nothing personal. It's okay. We still stayed friends.
1: Yeah.
0: I moved to a different group. You already had a radio rep. And then when I went to work at the agency, you were kind of in a place of where you were getting ready to sell. And it's all okay. We maintained our friendship.
1: Sure.
0: But on the reverse side of it, I spent a lot of money in flowers over the years.
1: Yeah.
0: Because you treated me dignified. Not just as a friend, but as a salesperson.
1: Yeah.
0: I went in and did my job and tried to sell you radio and ad agency stuff. And in return, it was a no, and that's okay.
1: And key in all things you do in business, lead with kindness and respect.
0: Yes.
1: First off, treat people like you want to be treated. That's the bottom dollar of this entire 30-minute conversation we just had.
0: Exactly.
1: Really, at the end of the day.
0: And every time that salesperson calls, think about how you treat them and think about, am I going to, do I want somebody, I, you know, I keep banging this drum. Do I want my salespeople to be treated this way.
1: Right.
0: Well, we got to get to our guest. I hear the music playing on. So you're listening to Inside Business, Travis Filan, Gary Tharnisch, and we will be back right after this.

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8: And good morning. You are listening to Inside Business. Travis Feiling, Gary Tharnish. How are you doing this morning, Gary?
9: I woke up.
8: Oh, well.
9: Felt really great.
8: That's a step in the right direction.
9: Better every moment. So
8: that's
9: it's
8: right.
9: Going to be a good day.
8: I have been so looking forward to today because we have Pat Miller on with us.
9: Yeah.
8: And he is with the small business owners community. Well, are you the CEO, the president? What exactly is your title, Pat?
10: I like to use founder. I think that fits small business.
8: Nice.
10: I don't know. That's what I like.
8: It's kind of all those titles are all kind of the same, but
9: yeah. And that's my favorite fish.
8: Nice. Yes. Well, for those of because we're in Lincoln and Omaha, Pat, yep. Were you J. Pat in Omaha as well?
10: Yeah, Lincoln okay. And Omaha. I was J. Pat Miller on Star in Omaha and on B107.3 in Lincoln. So
8: there you go.
10: Love Nebraska.
8: Yeah. And you were the program director here forever. I think you were the program director up there.
10: Yeah, program director in both places.
8: And then you moved to Milwaukee, right?
10: Yep.
8: And
10: yeah.
8: What did you do in Milwaukee?
10: Came here to build a radio station and then ended up being the marketing director and then left the radio industry in 2018 to start doing what I'm doing now.
8: Nice. So when did you start the SBOC?
10: It started on June 1st, 2020 as a direct response to the pandemic. Funny radio story. In that very studio where you're standing on 9/11, when that went down, we instantly responded to the crisis and we did a drive-through fundraiser to raise money for the first responders. The city of Lincoln turned out and raised like $25,000 in like 6 hours.
8: Yeah.
9: Jeez.
8: I remember
10: same
8: that
10: thing happened in a much different way during the pandemic. I started a daily live broadcast for small business owners, and it was because nobody knew what was going on. Every chamber kind of shut down, and we didn't know if we could keep our businesses open. So we started bringing people together every single day, and we did that every day for 90 days. At the end of 90 days, everyone that was showing up said, we got to stick together and get through COVID.
8: Yeah.
10: So that's what started the Small Business Owners Community June 1st, 2020.
8: That's outstanding.
11: Nice.
8: And give us that 30,000 foot view, exactly what you are doing for small business.
10: Anybody that's tried to start a small business knows that running a small business is lonely and hard. And when you're building a business, it's not an academic exercise. There's a small business lifestyle you have to maintain to be a small business owner, especially if you're a solopreneur. The challenge is, as much as your spouse cares for you, they don't understand the choices you're making.
11: Hey, that's
10: as much
11: a big
10: your friends
11: amen.
10: Want you to win, they don't understand the choices that you're making.
8: Mm-hmm.
10: The only other people that get it are other people that own businesses. So the online group, the Small Business Owners Community, is there to support and walk with small business owners while they turn their small business dreams into reality.
8: That's awesome. And it's kind of what we do.
9: It's
8: really
9: so spot on.
8: It
9: is so spot on. You're not out there in the ocean by yourself. We talk about that all the time. It was one of the mistakes I made for sure in my business early on, was not asking for the help when I needed it, or knowing where to find it, mm-hmm. or where to go to mm-hmm. get that help. You know, of course, I'm very well seasoned, so I mean, it was way before the internet. But anyway, it is so true. You know, having a place where you can go, other like-minded people. I know my spouse for sure never got the entrepreneurial spirit thing.
8: Mm-hmm. Yeah. Well, and we talk about it all the time. It's we all live in this phony Facebook world where everything is all Skittles and rainbows, and especially when you're a business owner, you're supposed to have it all together, and you're supposed to be bulletproof, and everything is just, I hung up my shingle, and I can't keep up with business, yeah. and no trials and tribulations. It's
9: And then you hide away a little more every time that happens.
8: It's true.
9: Like, why don't we be the one that comes out and say, hey, I'm having some problems making payroll. I'm having, you know, I don't understand the insurance, whatever it might be.
8: Right. Yeah.
9: Yeah. Definitely. Well, cool. This is great. So people can join this community, or is it nationwide or just in Milwaukee? Or
10: yeah, we have members all around the country. The website is smallbusinesscommunity.com. And because business owners have more bills than revenue sometimes, it's only $9 a month to get plugged into the community. Live events throughout the week, legal support hotline, accounting hotline, tech support hotline, idea slam, brainstorming sessions, you name it. We got it. 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
8: So give me a little taste of it. So what's like the accounting hotline? What exactly does that do?
10: So it's the end of the year and you're not sure if you've got all this stuff collected, or you're not sure when the deadline is to send out the forms to your contractors, or you're not sure this piece of mail that you received, is this legit or is this a scam, or what do I do about this? So one of our accountants in the group does 15-minute consultations with people to answer their accounting questions. And then if she says, yep, there's your answer. Okay, thanks, bye, and you're done. But she may say, wow, you really have a problem here and I could get it cleaned up. Here's a fee. And then you get to choose whether or not you get it. But the legal hotline is where it really comes into play, because no one wants to ask a question of a lawyer if they think the meter is going to be running as soon as they pick up the phone.
8: Right.
10: This is a chance to get an answer or two before you make the decision, which plays well into the small business lifestyle, because you can't not have lawyers. You have to have lawyers do what they do. But this is a chance to know, do I need a lawyer for this or not? That's what it's there for.
8: I can't tell you how many times I've sat down before calling my attorney and like almost scripting everything out to try and keep everything on task, because you know
9: money.
8: They're like, oh, Travis is on the phone. Click, click, start the watch. Right. Yeah.
9: Or they have a minimum anyway
8: of
9: an hour. Yeah. So I have enough questions, you can fill an hour.
8: That's part of it too. Yeah.
9: If you like, that's I can part ask of it about too. These three other things. You know, this is interesting, because I think I remember the first time I got a letter from the IRS that I owed more money, scared me to death, and I was just going to send it in. Mm-hmm. And I don't remember who I talked to that said, well, have you called your accountant? So I called my accountant and he says, now bring it in, you know, fax it to me again. Age coming in here. Anyways, taking a look at it, he goes, this is bogus, whatever. And so, you know, we fought it and everything, and they wrote me a check. But I found out that statistically, over 70% of the people, when they get something like that, they just pay it out of fear.
8: Oh, yeah.
9: So it'd be great to have somebody to call just for a 15-minute conversation to go, hey, this is a situation. How should I proceed?
8: Yeah, is this legit?
9: I love that idea.
8: Because the accountants are, they kind of run like lawyers these days. I mean, they're on the clock. They charge you, mine charges by the 10-minute increment.
9: There's a shortage of them, that's for sure.
8: Yes, there is.
9: Yeah.
8: That is outstanding. So the whole idea behind this, how did you start putting this together?
10: It started with my wife. So when we moved to Milwaukee, my wife was still raising the kids throughout Lincoln and Omaha. We get to Milwaukee, the kids are old enough to be in school all day, every day. And one night at dinner, she says, I need to do something and I want to become a photographer. And if I don't start now, I don't want to turn 40 and have regret. So I want to go be an entrepreneur. So she opened a photography studio, and this was back in 2008, I think. And she's been running it ever since. And she's wildly accomplished. She's sold a gazillion dollars worth of photos and she's doing great. So I had a front row seat in my house watching someone make their small business journey happen. And we would talk every night. How's it going? What happened today? And I was kind of working with her before I was out working with other small business owners. And I was learning from her what it took to win. And along the way, she had a consultant tell her, quit, you'll never make it. She came in and told me one day about how the networking events were going. Yeah. Like, it's a jungle out there. Yes. It's hard.
9: Yeah.
8: I remember I was still working at the radio station when Shannon started our marketing firm.
9: Sure.
8: And I was just like you. You're like absorbing all this, but 80% of it doesn't even seem real. And yeah. I remember one time she's explaining to me, she goes, well, whatever the employees pay in taxes, I have to match. I'm like, that doesn't sound right.
9: Well, it certainly does.
8: And you start learning all these things like, wait, what? You have to match. And now we're full-blown business owners. Shannon and I both own businesses now. And it's like, oh, my gosh, who had any idea?
9: Yeah. Well, and so you had a ringside seat to what the needs of an entrepreneur starting, especially a solopreneur, needed. And you probably saw all these areas that needed to be filled or that were questions or difficult. And the two of you are out there probably going, hey, you know, she's run bouncing stuff off you. And I mean, I would imagine you saw a lot of need.
10: Yeah, a lot of need. She was out there building her business. Then I left the radio station and started consulting small businesses. And I was consulting businesses for 2.5 years before the SBOC was launched. And then it launched, and I just have always treated the SBOC, to be honest, KOIL, it's kind of like KLIN. I think of it as a leadership position. I'm here to lead my members,
8: right,
10: to help them build the small business lifestyle that turns their dream into a winner. So I'm hosting events, I'm hosting conferences, I'm hosting meetups, I'm hosting networking gatherings, I'm creating content, I've got a daily live show that I host. It's all kind of like a radio station without a signal.
9: You're kind of like a concierge at a hotel in a way, too. Right? So small businesses that call in and say, I have this challenge or whatever, you can send them where they need to go. I mean, it sounds like you'd have services like that, which are awesome as well.
10: Yeah, that's the fastball of the community. We call it the Idea Slam.
9: Yeah.
10: And in the Idea Slam, I host it just like this show. Okay, Gary, how can we help you today? Oh, yeah, the flower thing, and I need to know about this, and what should we do? And then I would facilitate a conversation with everyone in the group to offer their perspective. Because when you're an entrepreneur, you know how to do one thing, but you have no idea how to do everything else.
9: I know. So
10: this is a group of people that can share their experience to help you decide what to do next. And it helps you move faster and make fewer mistakes and make more money.
8: Outstanding. Well, I know we have a break coming up here, so let's run to that real quick. And when we come back, I want to talk a little bit about some of the videos that you put out on the daily basis and also how radio has kind of prepared you for business and moving into this. So you're listening to Inside Business, Travis Filing, Gary Tharnish, talking with Pat Miller from the Small Business Owners Community. And we will have more right after this break.
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8: And we're back on Inside Business. Travis Feiling, Gary Tharnish, talking with Pat Miller, the founder of Small Business Owners Community. And I want to talk a little bit about the whole reason I reached out to you was there was this little short, and I think it was on LinkedIn or something. And Pat goes, okay. If I don't remember who, it was like one of the sharks, right? If some business entrepreneur bought your business, do you think that they would do better and make more money at your business than you're doing right now?
9: Well, it takes money to make money. So, yeah, if they have a lot more money, that might help.
8: There's some truth to that. But at the same time, even if they didn't put money behind it, I mean, it was kind of a gut punch. Like, oh,
9: yeah,
8: I know they would do it, even though I've been in this industry for 25, 30 years, they would probably do better. And is that, man, it really makes you stop and think. And it was kind of a gut punch, but I enjoyed it very much. And then I went and watched a few other ones, which were just outstanding. And it's really good questions. And for me, I think going onto your YouTube channel and just watching a couple of those shorts, if that doesn't give you a kick in the pants every morning, right?
9: No kidding.
8: I'm thinking the other one I saw was, it was like, and I'm paraphrasing here, so you feel free to jump in, Pat, but it was, how many hours do you actually work in a day?
17: Oh, yeah.
8: Right? Because it's not 8. You know it's not 8.
9: Oh, mine's a gazillion. It seems like lately.
8: But actual work. Actual head down,
17: right,
8: eyes on the prize work.
9: Well, I would say for me, it's way different than being at a factory where you're putting the piece in constantly and you have to go, for sure.
8: Right.
9: I mean, I have a job that takes a lot of creative thinking, kind of critical thinking, if I make this move, what's the next move? So I don't know. I started working at 7 a.m. today. At 10:30, I ran errands till 1. And then it seems like I've been on the phone ever since until this show. So I guess, yeah, maybe.
8: See, I looked at it and I'm like, and it's like being honest.
9: Mm-hmm.
8: Four, maybe.
9: Mine's more than that. But, you know, not all year long. I mean, I have several months where that's not the case at all. I might play my drums for 2 hours and sit behind the piano and whatever. Yeah, interesting.
8: Well, and I got rid of all my social media because I'm like, I'm done. Social media, it's a colossal time suck for me, right?
9: Yeah.
8: And then I get on to, I started getting into LinkedIn. And LinkedIn, it's like, oh, well, this is business and it's business people. And next thing you know, I'm doom scrolling on LinkedIn.
9: Yeah. You know, having had this business before this for 38 years, the flower and plant shop, and then prior to that, always working. And then anyway, now being in the real estate business, what I have learned the most, I think, and it kind of plays to this where it's like, how many hours do you work a week? As an entrepreneur, I felt like I worked 24 hours a day for 365 mm-hmm. days a year because it never left my mind. Yep. So my big phrase for this year is be where my feet are, you know, just where if I'm with the grandkids, I'm with the grandkids. If I'm on this radio show, I'm with the radio show. I'm not thinking about the 15 fires I have to put out tomorrow or whatever it might
8: right.
9: be. Right. That's so when you look at, I don't know. Yeah. I don't know if I want to listen to your YouTube in the morning. I guess
8: it's like my daily gut punch from Pat Miller is what I'm getting.
9: Let's let this poor guy talk. We're just running you in the ground.
10: Let's talk about how many hours a day we work. To what Travis was talking about, we may sit in the chair for 10 hours a day, but we may do 4 to 6 hours of real work. The rest of the time is not lost because we want to slack. It's lost because we're switching from one major food group of productivity to another. Gary might spend an hour writing a blog, but then has to switch to managing QuickBooks or working on a website or writing social media. Those are all different muscles in your brain, and we lose time every time that switches. We also lose time every time we're interrupted. So to what you were saying, Gary, about being where your feet are, that's incredible. Until someone knocks on your door, it's like, what? I'm trying to be present. What do you want? And then the phone
9: exactly.
10: rings. And then,
9: right.
10: To Travis's point, the DM comes in or the ding comes in on your social.
9: Constantly.
10: So it's this constant fight between focus and attention and intention to try and maximize as many hours a day. It's an ongoing fight for small business owners, for
8: sure. It is. It really is.
9: Well, I was on my iPhone the other day, and the little thing where you can swipe and I was trying to find my flashlight until finally I'm just like, hey, Siri, turn on my flashlight, which works great. But anyway, I look at this button, and I'm like, focus. What? Oh, my phone's doing it right now.
8: See, there you go. His torch flashlight's on.
9: Anyway, so I had to laugh that I'm like, focus, what is this? And I'm like, I can even shut my phone off to focus.
10: Can I share a quick tip before
9: Please.
10: We get past phones? If you want to be more present and you want to have more focused time, take your work email off your phone. Now, you may pull over to the side of the road and your head might explode if I say that to an entrepreneur, but trust me on this. If you work out of the home, if you have an office, if something's on fire, you can walk down to your office and log into your email. But you will never get the out-of-office feeling until you take your work email off your phone.
8: Oh.
10: Take your work email off your phone. Take your top social media off your phone. Trust me, you will get your weekend back.
8: That's it.
9: Well.
8: That's like
9: I don't know that I can do that. Mm-hmm. However, I have lately left my phone.
10: That's good.
9: Like if I'm going to run errands, I'm like, nobody needs to talk to me. I left. The level of education that took for my children, though, was like they text me and they want a 5-second response.
8: Yeah.
9: And then 2 minutes later, they're like, Dad, are you there? 5 minutes later, like, Dad, you're okay, right? 10 minutes later, it's like, I don't know if I should call somebody, you know? And then 2 hours later, I got back. I said, no, I was shopping and ran errands. I didn't take my phone. How do you not take your phone?
8: That would be tough to do, though.
9: I don't know if I could take my email off. I mean, I totally get what you're saying, though. I totally get it. But
8: well, and you do it even when you don't need to. I remember back, like when my kids were little, right? When they were probably 10 or 12 years old, I wanted to teach them about addiction, right? Mm-hmm. And of course, this was more the drugs, alcohol type thing, and how a brain gets addicted to things. And here's a little parenting tip for people with young kids out there. You want to teach your kids about addiction, move the silverware drawer. That's all you have to do. Because every time they go to the old silverware drawer and open it up, your brain can't help it. Your brain is always going to go to where that old silverware used to be. I mean, I moved the silverware drawer 10, 12 years ago. And every once in a while, I still go to the old silverware drawer.
9: There's truth to that. You know, our kitchen was redone about a month ago where it was like it'd make more sense to have the coffee mugs right above the coffee pot and the glasses. And then the plates could go over there above the dishwasher. So when you empty it, you put them up. And I was like, yeah, okay, whatever. I don't care. And I still, just this morning, I go to the plate door and I open it up. And now I'm just cussing about it. It's like, oh, do we have to do this?
8: But I mean, on that note, though, when you're sitting at a restaurant and your phone is in front of you, you feel like you just have to do something.
9: Yeah.
8: You just go get on your email just because it's there.
10: Here's the thing. You're still working for the last boss that told you when to show up. Are you working Monday through Friday, 8 to 5 as an entrepreneur? It's because someone told you to do that, unless you have store hours, of course. But if you're a solopreneur, you're doing your own thing from the house. Why do you work 5 days a week? Why do you work 6 days a week? Is there such a thing as a consultant emergency? No, they can wait 45 minutes. They can wait an hour. They can wait till Monday at 8 a.m. You're the one that's opening your email between episodes on the couch. You're the one that's checking it on Sunday morning. Trust me, your clients are not. Take it off your email. Take it off your phone.
9: You know, as I'm trying to go from our guest is crazy to could this be possible? I'm thinking to myself, oh, but when my clients want to get a hold of me, it's always important. And I have to get, I have to get back to them. But I've trained them that I'll be there quickly at any point in time. Really, it's me.
10: Now, what would a client
9: I'm the problem, Pat.
10: But think about it. Just to that point, if Travis or Gary, either of you had an emergency, what would they do? They would not email you.
8: Yeah.
10: They would call or text you.
8: Yep.
9: Right.
10: They would not email you.
8: Yeah.
10: Trust me, you will not get the out-of-office feeling until you take it off your phone. Do it.
8: That is interesting. I mean, I really need... And that's going to be a tough one.
9: Why do I feel like I'm going to, like as if I'm trying like a really dangerous drug for the first time? And I just met this drug dealer from Milwaukee. And I'm like, I don't know if I can do it.
10: It makes total sense, though.
9: I get it.
8: It really does.
9: Oh, man. Please do it. We have to have a test next week as to whether I did this. Oh, my goodness.
8: Well, the whole reason I brought Pat on was to talk about AI, because Pat is a Claude expert,
9: right?
8: And we haven't even gotten to it, and I got a minute and a half until the break.
9: Oh, so Claude's a friend of yours, too?
10: Yes. Oh, yeah, Claude's my bud. Yeah.
9: Nice. Yeah. I'm interested in that. I really want to hear, I mean, because lately I've been hearing a lot of people, like I use ChatGPT all the time, and I'm writing a couple books. I can talk when I'm in my car with it. But a lot of people have said Claude's better for business. So when we come back from the break, that would be a great topic.
8: Yeah, well, when we come back, it's 5 takeaways.
9: Oh, nice.
8: Which are all about Claude and AI. So let's run to our break real quick here. And then when we come back, we're going to talk 5 takeaways. And then I want to talk Claude versus ChatGPT.
9: Nice.
8: And I want to talk just all things AI. So you're listening to Inside Business, Travis Feiling, Gary Tharnish. We're talking with Pat Miller, founder of the Small Business Owners Group, and we will have more right after this break.
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8: And we're back on Inside Business. Travis Feiling, Gary Tharnish. We're talking with Pat Miller, founder of the Small Business Owners Community, and it's time for five takeaways. So we didn't do a very good job setting up our five takeaways, but we are talking about today. We want to talk about AI. We want to talk about Claude. And so Pat is an absolute expert, in my mind anyway, on AI. So let's start off. Let's talk AI. Let's talk your first takeaway. What's that first piece of advice you want to give business owners about AI?
10: A little context. I come at AI for business owners as a business owner, not an AI guy, not a tech person. I only want to care about how my life as an entrepreneur gets better using AI. So all of my guidance with the five takeaways will go through that lens. The first takeaway is it's no longer a chatbot. Claude, specifically Claude Cowork, is now a junior employee. And what that means is it used to be a bad employee. You tell it what to do and sometimes it's okay. It's turned into a good employee, which is you tell it what to do and sometimes you're surprised by the results. But where it's going is a great employee, where it knows what should be done and it does it independently. That's coming soon, like by July 4th. We're all going to have that and it's going to be unbelievable.
8: Wow. So I've always struggled. So I have ChatGPT, and I've heard like Claude is almost brand new to me, like within the last 4 months. I think I really first we were at a
9: Marketech.
8: Yeah, we're at a Marketech thing, and they were talking about Claude. I'm like, what's Claude? Who's Claude? Yeah. Tell me about Claude. But you're right. It's a junior employee, but you also have to manage this employee because if you put garbage in, you get garbage out.
10: That's true. You do get garbage out. The reason why Claude took the lead in my mind, I was a ChatGPT truther. I was talking about ChatGPT to my small business audience in 2023. So I've been on it for a minute. I left it officially in January when Claude released what they call Cowork, which is a tool that will connect to your email, to your phone, to your documents, to all of the apps that you use. And it will start doing scheduled tasks. It'll do dashboards. It's now doing design just by prompt. It's unbelievable. Claude, Cowork changed the game for me.
8: Wow. And you started that in January, you said?
10: End of January, I got on Cowork, or early February when it came out. Everything has changed since then. My business is completely transformed. And now I'm leading AI installation groups where I train people on Claude Cowork and I lead them through that transformation as well.
28: Does Claude talk to your clients?
10: Oh, yeah, absolutely. You know it talks to my clients every day because I created a skill called Ghostwriter where I loaded in 20 of my radio shows and it then learned my voice so well, it's almost indistinguishable from the writing that I would do without it.
9: Are you comfortable with what it's saying to clients when you really don't know? Or I mean, that's my concern. Like, I would want to know what we're getting this at work. We're getting a whole new thing and our AI is going to be called May, and you can program May to talk to your clients and everything. But my thing is, I want to know what is said. So is your Claude programmed with questions, or like, do you ever get a phone call where it's like, well, Claude said,
10: Claude said this. Yeah.
9: You're supposed to be here at 8, Pat. Claude said you would be with the coffee.
10: To Travis's point, it is about what you put in there. So it has a good knowledge base. But I'm not having it send emails without it being reviewed or sending out social media without me laying eyeballs on it.
9: Okay.
10: My social media time is, yep, that looks good. And my social media is done. So I don't have full guardrails off it yet, but it's starting to earn more and more of my trust.
9: Really?
8: Oh, see, because I remember surprising. A couple of weeks ago, we were talking about the, I think it was the National Eating Disorder or something or other. And the AI was giving diet tips to anorexics. And it's like, whoa, hold on, man. This is so there's this nervous, scary type feeling I have in the pit of my stomach going, I don't know that I want AI to interface with my clientele. But if I don't get on board, I'm going to be in the dust.
10: But back to the first point, this is a junior employee. You would worry about what a junior employee would say to your clients as well. You have to train it, and you have to oversee it, and you have to manage it, to your point.
8: Yeah, that's true. That's very fair. Well, let's move on to that second takeaway. What's that second piece of advice you want to hand off?
10: The second piece of advice is that AI is now firmly in the to-do list, meaning when I talk to people about their to-do list, here's your pile of stuff. The first review of your pile of stuff is, are you sure anybody needs that thing, or are you still doing it out of habit? You send your recap to the client, they never open. You don't have to do that anymore. Mm-hmm. So does it really need to get done? One. Number two, can it get delegated to someone? If you've got someone on your team, you can get it off your list, do it. Number three, can AI do it or help you with it? That's the third piece. And then the fourth thing is, okay, this is the stuff that's left that I must do. So before you start taking on things on your task list, run through those three decision makers first. And you'll be left with only the things that you can do. And AI is firmly a part of it because you'll start delegating and soon we'll start automating. And that's when the to-do list really starts speeding up. So again, I want AI to be a part of your daily to-do list.
9: What are those three?
10: First one is, does it need to be done?
9: Okay.
10: Second one is, can it be delegated to someone else?
9: Okay.
10: A third thing is, can AI assist or do it itself? And then the fourth one is, okay, fine, this is the stuff that I have to do.
9: Oh, remember what I said earlier, our producers, David, when I said I started my to-do list this morning with 37 things and I got those done, but then four or five things were added to it. I'm sitting here thinking of all the things actually that Claude could have saved me time on.
8: Yeah.
9: Honestly. That's,
8: I'm just sitting here mentally going through all of my to-do list for the day. And it's quite extensive going, how much of this could I be handing off to AI?
10: Which is the right way to think about it, because we get paralyzed thinking, well, AI can't complete this task. I can't give it to it. You don't have to think that way. Can the AI do 75% of the task? Can it do 80% of the task? That's good enough to take you from like thoughts or organization, and then you can finish the completion if it can help you move further down the road faster.
9: Well, I had to find a person that does a very specific job at Lancaster County or whatever county you live in, wherever you are. It did a very specific job. And I knew when I got to the webpage, I was going to go layer after layer after layer and then find out I'm in the wrong layer. Why I didn't just ask, I don't use Claude yet, but I'm going to after this show. But I could have just asked ChatGPT or Claude, whatever, and just go, hey, I need this, prompt it of what I needed. And it probably would have popped up my answer in what, five seconds?
8: Yeah. Mm-hmm.
9: Anyway. Well, you just ruined my day. Now I'm like I could have saved so much time.
8: But yeah, in the long run, he may have just saved us a lot of time.
9: Yeah, that's crazy great advice. And I think it is all your approach and mindset to it, right? I mean, I didn't even think about it this morning of what could my AI do for me today. It's crazy amazing.
8: Yeah. So let's go to that third piece of advice. What's that third piece of advice you got?
10: Third piece of advice is that we as humans like to order people around. We like to tell people do this thing in this way by this time. And I found that that's terrible advice when you're talking with Claude or Chat. You want to tell it what you want the outcome to be and tell it, hey, look for best practices. Compare to other people that are doing these things. What do you think, knowing what you know about my business, this thing should be? So give it the outcome that you're looking for. The Covey advice, begin with the end in mind. Start with that.
8: That is great.
10: As the outcome, and let it fill in the how.
8: I'll see, and this is because I'm old, right?
9: You mean seasoned. You're seasoned.
8: Yes, very, very seasoned. I always think of like when I give a task to an employee and to Chat or AI or whatever, I lay it out. Step by step by step by step. And I've never once thought to go, this is what I want, the end result.
10: And that's because we were trained to do that. If you go back 18 months ago, there was a huge trend in prompting. You had to be good at telling it what to do and how to do it. And I think that trained us to steer too much. Now you just have to tell it what you want it to look like and it will make it.
8: And here's what's funny, too. I have like the greatest manners when it comes to talking to Chat. Could you please? And would you? Right. Because we're trained to be that type of person. But man, that is a great piece of advice. What is the end goal? And use AI to fill in. Read it because they might not get it right. Mm-hmm. But man, they might think of something that you've never even thought of.
10: It almost always does. And what I love is that it will now kick out pieces of software or calculators or dashboards that you never even thought. One of my favorite things it's done for me lately is I coach people on their business. It's created a dashboard for every one of my clients. So if Travis and I were going to have a coaching call an hour ahead of time, I could look at the dashboard and see all of my emails from him in one place, all of his scores in one place, his to-do list in one place, my previous notes in one place. So I no longer have to go from box to box and folder to folder to try and get caught up on what I'm doing with Travis. All of my clients are in one place. And it was its idea. It's amazing.
9: And I did that all day today with different clients where I had to back out of the one I was in, go into the new one, look at the offer, see where this statistic, see where this thing was, what date it was needed. Wow.
8: See, exactly. Mind blown, right? Because I mean, if you see how I do my job, I'm like one step ahead of chiseling it on the cave wall of what I'm supposed to do today compared to what Pat's telling us.
9: Hieroglyphic.
8: I mean, really?
9: That's crazy. Amazing. I'm thinking right now in the next 2 weeks, I have a ton of closings and some of them are people selling and then buying and they have to be timed. And I spent, you know, I don't know, an hour today with paper and pencil. And I'm thinking to myself, AI probably could do that in 10 minutes. Seconds.
10: It's called a live artifact inside Claude. And Gary, for you, if it was 1010 Mayflower Way, you could have a live artifact for 1010 Mayflower Way and pull in every email about it, every piece of documentation about it, every permit, all the everything in one place. So that way you never have to go fishing all around your properties to know everything you need to know about that particular property.
8: Wow.
9: Yeah. If my brokerage allowed it. Okay.
10: True.
9: There's all sorts of legality stuff anymore, especially in real estate, because we're putting so much private information in there, which, you know, I was just chatting with a big wig at our office the other day who's like, that's all out there anyway, but then it's a simple matter of do your clients have given you permission to put. But anyway, it could still save me a lot of time. Yeah, I know a way I can get around it.
8: Sure. Well, let's move on to, because this is we're gonna go long on this, which is good because this is great information. But what's that fourth piece of advice you want to hand off?
10: If you're a business owner, we are taught to train ourselves to hold down expenses. And we look at a subscription for ChatGPT or Claude and go, $100 a month? That's really expensive.

0: I'm out there coaching people to take Fridays off. My end game is to help people improve their capacity to the point where they take the profit of time off the table. But what I'm finding is as I use AI more and more, my organization is just going faster and I'm doing more with it. So it's increasing capacity for a lot of the businesses that I'm working with. And it's also raising the floor of what everything looks and sounds like. The website that was just okay now looks amazing. The offer that you've sent out there that hasn't been selling has been reevaluated and dressed up so people will now say yes. There's an infinite number of problems we can fix. We now have the tool that can help us fix them.
1: So you're kind of seeing AI as like doing the output. Five employees could do the output of what 25 employees could have done 10 years ago.
0: You know, I don't have five employees, so I don't want to speak for those folks, but I do know that an employee can get a whole lot more done if they have an AI on their side, because I know as a solopreneur, I have one contractor, and her and I are planning conferences and leading events and doing more now than we've ever done.
1: Wow.
2: You know, two things. Number one, thanks a lot for coaching everybody to take Fridays off. I'm a realtor. People want to see houses on Saturday and Sunday. Now, Friday. Thank you so much, Pat. Oh. Secondly, although that is kind of cool. Secondly is, this is maybe off a little bit, but do you use it for your calendar and scheduling?
0: Sure. Yeah, I'll have it analyze my calendar and scheduling. I mean, I use a traditional Calendly-style link to get the actual appointments on the calendar. Okay. But I'll have it analyze my calendar and try and optimize it, sure.
1: Okay, interesting. Gosh, this is well, let's hit that last piece of advice. What's that fifth takeaway?
0: We could cover a lot of topics on a show like this. This is the only topic that matters for the rest of the year. If you're going to worry about incrementally improving your business here or worrying about this over here and just hope that AI goes away, it's not going away. The wealthiest, most important businesses on the planet are dumping in billions and billions of dollars a quarter into this. This is where the entire economy is going. So if you're just bah humbugging this thing, thinking I'm not going to adopt it, I wish you well, because this is the only topic that matters. We are in the middle of a transformational moment. And I'm not coming on here as some tech junkie that's trying to scare you into the future. I own a business. My wife owns a business. I have a community full of hundreds of people just like you. And I'm begging you to get up to speed on this stuff and explode your productivity, because a better future awaits for your business.
2: It's like an industrial revolution, only technology.
1: Well, but here's my question, though, is we have early adopters, adopters, later, that whole bell curve that we've seen our entire life. Yep. Applied to everything. Do you think late adopters to AI, do you think they'll ever close the gap?
0: I don't know. I think that AI is going to become so user-friendly that we'll end up doing whatever you ask it to do. As time moves forward, you need to know less and less about how to drive it. It just does what you ask, even if you don't know how to ask for it. So it's possible the late adopters will catch up. But right now, what I'm seeing, I mentioned this AI installation group. I lead masterminds and helping people get their Claude set up. The only people that are coming in are the A players. Only the A players are acting on it right now. I think the B players know that it's important, but they're not ready to act. They're scared of it.
2: Yeah.
0: The A players know, wait a minute, this is a chance that I can really move forward in the business. I need to get on it right away.
2: I see it. And I think there's corporations that are just so fear of the legalities of different things. They're just fearful. And there's a lot of that. I mean, fear always keeps people from doing things, you know, many different reasons. But I mean, I have to hop on board. I'm so sorry. My mind is just,
1: I know,
2: 5,000 things I could do tonight when I go home with AI. Thanks, Pat. You made this really easy.
1: That's what I'm thinking.
0: It's actually awesome. I'm going to touch on one more thing here to address what you said, Gary. It has been up until now, we need to know how to make this thing work. You now get to talk to Claude Cowork just like you're sitting here talking to me. Hey, I know you can do a thing. I have no idea how it works. Talk to me like I'm not a techie. And it will. I've built websites and apps and calculators. I have no idea what I'm doing. I'm just clicking yes, yes, yes, because it walked me through the entire thing. So it is intimidating. But when you don't know how to do it, you literally just ask it. I don't know how to do this. What do I do? Explain it to me like I'm five. And it does.
2: It's, well, you know, it's awesome. Writing my book while I'm driving around with ChatGPT, it's really funny. One day I opened it up, the one book that I wanted to talk about, and it says,

0: Good morning, Gary. How's your back today? I'm like, oh my Lord, how do you know I have a bad back? And I'm like, it's really good. Oh Lord. Anyway, this was a great segment.
1: Yeah, this is a great segment. Well, we have a break coming up here, so let's run to that. When we come back, I want to talk Claude versus ChatGPT, because I'm kind of at this crossroads right now, and I think Pat's the guy that's going to help me through it. You're listening to Inside Business, Travis File and Gary Tharnish. We're talking with Pat Miller, founder of the Small Business Owners Community, and we will have more right after this break.
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1: And we're back on Inside Business, Travis Filing, Gary Tharnish. We're talking with Pat Miller, founder of the Small Business Owners Community. And I'm going to have, we're only 4 segments in. This has been probably my favorite show that we've ever done. And I've never had so much to do after a show.
0: No, Claude can do it for you.
1: I hope so.
0: But yeah.
1: I hope so.
0: Yeah, it's in my top 5 for sure so far.
1: Yeah.
0: Good job, Pat.
1: There you go. So I want to talk Claude versus Chat, because I'm a Chat GPT guy, right? Mm-hmm. And I've trained Chat to do, like, I have it do all my show prep, and I have it do a bunch of different tasks for me. My wife, she's 50-50. She's kind of wearing out with Chat. She's seeing some chinks in the armor, and mm-hmm. she's got a Claude subscription and a Chat GPT, and she almost plays them again. Like she's put these 2 employees in the Thunderdome, and she's having them pit against each other. Tell me why Claude over ChatGPT?
10: Claude became my leader because I was on ChatGPT when they released Claude's Cowork, which allowed it to connect to my documents and to my emails and help me get things done in scheduled and automated ways. ChatGPT has since caught up and they're doing all of that and more. ChatGPT's released agents now, which is something that Claude is close to, but not exactly doing it the same way. And by all accounts, GPT's new 5.5 is a terrific new model that it's on. So I'm leading with Claude because it solved my problem. That's why I'm out here talking about it. I haven't been on ChatGPT in 90 days, which for me is weird, but I completely left the platform and I went all in on Claude. How is it working for you, Travis?
1: It's working great for me. I'm seeing a couple of weird hiccups. Like when I have now, I've gotten to a point where, and I mean, you're on the radio, you know, show prep.
10: Sure.
1: When you're doing a 2-hour show, show prep is it's a lot of work. And yep. Now I get in, I go into chat and I type in Pat Miller, small business owners community. And then it will probably do 80% of the work almost instantly.
0: Right. That's what's crazy about it. I agree. I use it for negotiations a lot. If I know I have a tough negotiation coming up, it's a challenge to look at a buyer who's facing a financial situation because of a development and say, well, put yourself in the seller's shoes, right? Because they're like, really? Well, I'm not selling, I'm buying. I'm in my shoes, right? Yeah. But if I take all of that, I use that a lot in ChatGPT, where I'm said, this is what I'm up against. This is what's going on. Give me some tips on negotiations. And it's been amazing what it's come back with and enabling and helping me. So to be able to, it's just, I use it that way a lot.
1: Mm-hmm.
0: I would dump all my documents in there if they allowed us to at our brokerage, but I'm kind of thinking of ways I can get around it. But I would never say that on the radio.
1: See, like, no. A great example is this segment is actually called This Needs an Adjustment, right? And it's something that needs to be changed, and it's sponsored by Ascend Chiropractic because we love those guys. But every time I put in chat for This Needs an Adjustment, it always kicks out, oh, it sounds like the entire AI industry needs an adjustment. It sounds like the entire insert person here, industry here needs an adjustment. And it's like, you're churning out the exact same thing every single show prep. And I keep telling it not to, but then it keeps doing it. And so that's where I'm seeing ChatGPT and go,
0: What if you asked that you need a different outcome? You want that outcome to be tailored to Pat Miller's community.
1: I do that and it'll do it, but then it'll go back to it.
0: It reverts.
10: So three things about this. You mentioned show prep. I do a daily show every day at 11 a.m. Central called Businessing with Pat Miller. Blatant plug. Would love to have you listen.
1: That's number two.
10: To get ready for that show, I have it do my show prep for me every day at 6 a.m. 10 or 15 pages of show prep. The way that it knows how to do that is inside Claude, I taught it a skill. A skill is like a recipe. I'd like you to make chocolate chip cookies. You get the oven and you get the butter and you do the flour and you do it like this. And every time I say make chocolate chip cookies, do it exactly this way. Well, that's what a skill is. So I taught it the skill of doing my show prep and I've refined it what I want it to look like. Now it's a scheduled skill. So every day my show prep is done for me. But to address your very specific issue, and this might work in chat as well, but it works in Claude. Someone told me to run the red team. Not the Huskers, go Big Red. Someone told me to run the red team against the skill. And the red team will challenge all of the assumptions and all of the outputs against what the skill actually it is. So you can say, I want to make sure it doesn't violate the rule standards that are set for this job. Run red team and make sure that it didn't do that. So it will go and check every single assumption. So it won't come back, Travis, and say, here's the same thing over and over again. It'll call it out and fix it before it comes to you.
1: Oh, that's interesting.
0: That's very interesting.
1: Yeah.
10: It works.
0: So it just the red team is something pre-programmed into it? Or that's
10: it's just a philosophy though. Someone taught it to me. It's just challenge all of our assumptions. What are we missing here? What are we thinking is true that isn't confirmed to be true?
0: Kind of like devil's advocate.
10: Exactly. It stops it from being so agreeable, like telling you you're wonderful. It knocks all of that off.
1: I hate that. That is like nails on a chalkboard to me. If I put in I want to ask this question, I want to take this. What a great idea, Travis. Okay. Yeah. I don't need a robot to blow sunshine up my screen. I mean, come on. Right? You're it drives have, me
0: you are
1: nuts.
0: You're going to have a tough time in the future, my friend.
1: I have a tough time now.
0: Tough time.
1: I am living in the 1950s
0: world. Pat, ask him about work-life balance.
1: Yeah, right. I'm still trying to get Pat to coach me up to do the Friday off thing. I'm telling you.
11: Magic.
1: But I think he may have just helped.
0: Yeah,
1: I
0: sure.
1: This show may have just helped. So now, when it comes to when you transitioned from chat to Claude, this is my big fear. Am I starting over from scratch?
10: No.
1: So
10: no, there are pre-trained skills that will help you extract the bulk of your chat history into Claude. That's all a part of it. So when you get on Claude, just say, I want to bring my chat GPT history over. Give me a click-by-click rundown. And it will tell you what to do on chat GPT, where you click, what you press, and you can import the bulk of your history.
0: Oh, that is sweet. That's sweet.
1: Mm-hmm. I felt so weird just show prepping this because I felt like I was cheating on ChatGPT because I was asking it about Claude, right? Because I take emotion, human emotion into this. It's AI.
0: Well, when you cheat, don't tell anybody.
1: Okay, that's right.
0: There. Jeez, that's right.
1: That is fascinating, though. That you can. So Claude will scrape your ChatGPT chats and just essentially port that over.
10: Technically, I think it's chat outputting everything that it knows about you, readying it for chat to ingest. So Claude isn't getting inside chat, but yes, essentially the same thing.
1: Same thing.
0: Do you know if there are any privacy things programmed into Claude or chat? Could I hop on to Claude and go, hey, tell me everything you know about how John Doe uses his Claude?
10: I know that when you set it up inside usage, there's a button that says, do you want to make Claude better and share your history or not? And I always advise people that say no. Mm. So that way you're not sharing your private chats with Claude.
0: Interesting.
10: Now, I'm the biggest Claude guy on the planet, and I'm not sure if I even trust that button. Like, would it shock you 5 years from now if there's a lawsuit that one of these big AI companies, oops, we leaked all of our user data? I think we're all kind of trained to know that that's going to happen eventually. But for the record, you can go into usage and click off, don't share my stuff with Anthropic.
1: Yeah, I think that would be a tough, trust issue.
0: Let's talk
1: a little
0: more about that after the break.
1: Yeah, we have a break coming up here. So let's go to our last break. And then when we come back, we're going to talk a little more about that. So you're listening to Inside Business, Travis Filing, Gary Tharnish. We're talking with Pat Miller, founder of the Small Business Owners Community, and we are going to have more right after this.
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3: And we're back on Inside Business, Travis Feiling, Gary Tharnish. We're talking with Pat Miller, founder of the Small Business Owners Community. I have never been so relieved in my life to know we have two more segments. I had my brain wrapped. I have so much to do in front of my AI cursor when I get back to the office today.
4: I know. My mind is blowing. I can't. How soon will this be uploaded into the podcast?
3: Yeah, right.
4: I want to listen to it 20 times.
3: On a loop. Yeah, exactly.
4: First off, I'm joining. Okay, I want to join your community now. How do I do that?
5: Let's go. Smallbusinesscommunity.com. As long as you're a business owner, you're welcome to join. $9 a month. Come on, Gary.
3: $9.
4: Yeah, I'll join. I love this.
3: Let's go. My $9 worth in the first hour of today.
4: Yeah,
3: I mean, no joke.
4: Well, you owe him double that.
3: I do. I'm going to have to sign up twice.
4: We're making you. And David's been listening. David, you're going to owe Pat as well.
5: David owes for sure.
3: That's right. I love this. So let's talk AI agents versus tools, right? So this is just, what is an AI agent? Because you kept saying an AI agent, right?
5: Sure.
3: So what exactly...
5: Yeah, AI agents are going to be autonomous behavior. They're going to be instructions that you'll give a piece of software that will then do what you ask it to do with very little, if any, prompting. So you can have an agent that's checking the email. You can have an agent that's monitoring your calendar. You can have an agent that's doing brand recognition and awareness. It can behave autonomously once you give it the instructions. And soon, we won't even have to give it the instructions. We'll just say, here's my Google Drive, here's my Gmail, here's all about my business. What agents should I have running that will help me identify clients or follow up with people that say no or people that leave the community? Go ask them to come back for whatever reason.
4: So
5: that's the difference.
4: So clarification on that a little bit. So tonight I go home and I get a Claude account, just saying that maybe that happens.
5: Sure.
4: I'm going to go in and say, I would like to have a negotiations agent. And then say, this is the outcome that I would like to see with this agent. And then now in my Claude, I have a negotiation agent. Or are these preset things? Or yeah, I'm confused on that a little bit.
5: Sure. If you wanted to have a continuing conversation with Claude about negotiation, you would start a new task and you would say, I need a thought partner for future negotiations.
4: Bingo.
5: Here's how I want you to behave. Here's what I want you to research. I'm going to share whatever documents you can share about previous negotiations. You could have it go through your email and read all of your previous negotiation emails. Okay. So it kind of knows how you negotiate and what you've done and all the old deals you've done. If your agency would allow it, it could look at all of your old docs, all of your closing. It could go to the city's website if it can see it and look at deals that have been done in the last 90 days by square foot. It could do all of this kind of stuff. Right now in Claude, at least in Claude, they aren't completely autonomous. The way that it works is you tell it what you want it to do, and then you can schedule the task. I want it every day at 7 a.m. I want it 4 o'clock on Thursdays. I want it once a month. For example, I created a reoccurring task to go look for small business grants once a month. I don't have the discipline to do it once a month, but
4: sure.
5: I scheduled it to have somewhat agentic behavior once a month to go look for.
4: So for me, if I set up, I'm kind of getting it. I could set up my agent for certain things I need. And when I need that, I could say negotiation. I could name it negotiations.
5: Yeah.
4: And you just say, hey, I need negotiations. Run the negotiations. Got it. Okay.
3: And so you said your Claude actually runs your show prep without you. So yeah. 6 a.m., you get to the office at 7 o'clock, cup of coffee, sit down, you're reading show prep. No inputs, no nothing.
5: To be candid, my Claude has to be open. Currently, Claude Cowork has to have the Claude open, but as long as your Claude is open and on, 6:05 every day it runs.
3: Wow.
5: And it takes about 20 minutes for it to happen. And then I have inside of a web browser, I've got all the stuff I need to prep my show.
3: Jeez. This is awesome.
5: It is awesome.
3: This is just...
4: Yeah. Yeah. You know, one issue I ran into today, because I have a ton, I'm blessed and cursed at the same time, I say, a ton of different transactions going on. And of course, each has its own necessary, you know, little funny things about it, whatever. And I have all these fires put out. And today I spent quite a bit of time actually just reviewing and re-reviewing my to-do list going, oh, I need to do this one right now because that closes in such and such a time. Whereas if I would have pre-entered all of that information, it could prioritize for me in an instant.
5: Yep. Yep. It could have absolutely waterfalled your entire to-do list. So you knew exactly what to do and when.
4: Yeah.
3: Wow.
4: Nice.
3: I'm like, my brain is running in so many different directions. I'm almost like gobsmacked for questions because I'm just sitting here punch drunk.
5: Well, that's the limitation. So when I'm coaching people on this, the way that I normally start is what takes longer in the business than it should? What is frustrating because you have to do it every month? And if you start looking at the things that take too long and you don't want to do, you're going to find great candidates for AI assistants or automation. I was on a call today with someone that I'm coaching, and they'll spend 2 or 3 hours after a phone call doing a recap email. After my coaching session with him, I told Claude what I wanted. It did it in 5 minutes, and I sent it off to him and said, here's the prompt that I used to do this coaching call recap, so you can do the same thing. Good luck. And it wrote the whole thing and sent it off to him in a matter of minutes.
3: Well, that was actually Gary said that he will occasionally have meetings and whatnot, and he'll record it and then just upload it into AI.
4: Sorry, I'm thinking. My head's bursting. Yes, and what started with that is Zoom. I was doing a Zoom call, and I looked up in the upper right-hand corner, and I'm like, what is this? It says I can have an AI companion for the Zoom call. So I clicked on it. And when the Zoom was over, after an hour and a half meeting with clients from out of state, it like literally went through and this is what they need to do. This is what you said you would do. This you said you would have done by such a time. And I was like, oh, hallelujah.
5: So to that end, two pieces of software I want to get in before we get off the air. If that idea sounds good, there's a piece of software called Granola that will record on your computer, rather. It records everything that goes through the computer. Because the commodity right now to make these chatbots work and these agents work is the transcript. Once it's got the transcript, it can do almost everything. The other thing is a piece of software called WhisperFlow. Think whisper without the H. WhisperFlow is a dictation software that finally works. You press a button, you get to talk into any text box in your computer. It makes everything go so much faster because I can talk way faster than I can type. And it's a lot easier to think when you're talking rather than typing. Go get WhisperFlow, go get Granola. It'll make your life a lot better.
3: See, it's taken me forever just to use the little click microphone thing on ChatGPT. I'm like, I'm a two-finger typist because I'm old school, right? And it's like, finally, I'll be like halfway into a paragraph and go, why am I not just clicking this dang microphone? And it actually catches me. And I talk kind of funny. It actually catches every single word that I say clearly.
4: Sure.
3: It's like, why am I not using these tools that are at my fingertips?
4: Yeah. I use it for text all the time. Now you have to check, obviously. But I found if my diction is good, I go fairly slow. I don't type to text anymore because it was killing my fingers, actually. Because I can type fast.
3: Yeah. Although I do get some hilarious texts from you still, because your text is not.
4: Sometimes I don't review it. I know. I don't want to tell you the one I sent to my mom once. But anyway, I did take her out for lunch for Mother's Day.
3: Because of the text or just because it was Mother's Day?
4: You know, when I was doing stand-up comedy before COVID, I told the story of the worst thing that happened with my mom in a text. And some of my relatives were there once and they're like, oh my God, I can't even look at Aunt Veronica in the face anymore. I can't believe you said that to her. But anyway,
3: that's
4: for a whole other show.
3: Well, we have one more break coming up here. So you're listening to Inside Business, Travis Filing, Gary Tharnish. We're talking with Pat Miller from the Small Business Owners Community. And we will have more right after this break.
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11: 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This is Inside Business with Travis Filing and Gary Tharnish.
3: And now, after this interview, I'm going to have to change that bumper because there's no more early mornings. There's no more late nights because Pat has it figured out for us. Except now I'm going to be up for the next 2 days trying to get Claude on board.
4: Pat, but I know. Pat, I could talk to you all day, Pat. Like, this has been blown by so fast.
3: It has. And this has been an absolute gold mine. So let's roll into this last segment. Let's talk about a little bit more about the small business owners community. Sure. And let's talk about what the future is for your business.
5: Yeah. My future is probably going to be exploding because more and more folks are going to be out there making their own way with their careers and with what they want to do in their life, which means people need to build a business around their talents and their passions. So this community, the Small Business Owners Community, is where we bring people together so they can get the answers that they need to keep the doors open. Because if you're listening to the show, you're a business owner. You know, we eat what we kill. And no one cares if we win or not. So getting around the right people is absolutely essential. So that way you can get the perspective that you need, the encouragement when you need it. You can get the advantages when someone discovers an advantage. And you can keep going even when days get hard. The slogan of the community is "Don't grow it alone." And that kind of sums up everything that we're trying to do in the group to help people stay on the right track so that their small business will win.
3: I love that.
4: You are the sum of the five podcasts you listen to the most. Kind of like, you know, when people say they're like five people you hang out with the most, yeah. Right? I mean, yeah. It's like you want to be in the right rooms or listening to the right thing all the time. I'm joining this community for sure.
3: Yeah, I am too.
4: This is amazing. Amazing would be me landing on the moon, which would make so many people happy if I never came back. But anyway, I've just learned so much in this episode. We can have you back again sometimes, Pat. And thank you for what you're doing
3: next week,
4: because it's going to be so good for business. And I love how when we start off the show, you were talking a lot about solopreneurs or even, you know, two partners starting a business. You know, you can still so often feel like you're out there floating around the ocean all by yourself. I know I say that a lot, but it is that feeling. Yeah. And then you get a situation where you feel like you need help, but you're like, oh, I don't want to be the only person. Like, am I the only one person that maybe doesn't know how to do this or whatever, you know, or... I could have used ChatGPT when my employees sent me out in the hallway to talk to myself because yes. I had to go to HR all the time.
3: All the time. So $9, this would be an excellent starting point for somebody who, like an entrepreneur who wants to start their own business.
5: Sure.
3: Right? Oh, I mean, yeah. This would be such a gold mine of information, just because I remember when we started our own business, it's like, you're just drinking from the fire hose.
4: Yeah.
3: And there wasn't nothing out there for $9 a month that was going to help.
4: Oh, no, not at all. And I remember, so I chased after my passion and my dream. I was good at what I did. I enjoyed it. It was very creative. I'm very, very creative. So 2 + 2 = 5. Just give me 10 minutes. I'll help you figure it out. And all the other stuff was lost to me. So you bet. We've talked to several business people so far that talk about the importance of having all the right processes and pieces in place before you start your own company or business, whatever it might be. This community would be fantastic for that. In my mind, I'm thinking so. I mean,
3: yeah, it would. Go ahead.
5: Well, we'd love to have you. There are two things that you will battle against when you start your own business. And the toughest one is your own mindset.
4: Yeah,
5: because if you're going to start your own business, you have to go out and be a salesperson first. I don't care what you do, sell flowers, make commercials, don't care what it is. You are a salesperson first and a product producer second. So you have to know that you're going to go out there and ask someone for money, and that will get imposter syndrome going on in your head. Am I worth this money? Should I call them back? Am I being annoying? I don't want to be salesy. You need other entrepreneurs around you to say, no, dude, go make the call and raise your rates. And the other thing is, this is the big gift to the community. When you're out there doing what you're doing and you're the only person in the business, you have no perspective. You cannot see your blind spots. And having a community of business owners around you to point out where you could do something better or different, that is the true value of the community.
3: Yeah.
4: Oh, so well said. There was so much in that. That just like that nugget of information right there was powerful.
3: Yeah.
4: Very powerful.
3: Yeah.
4: And so true.
3: And I'm thinking too, like when I always tell people, because you said you jumped into your passion, you know, you had a real passion for flowers. I had absolutely no passion for broadcasting, radio sales, none of that, right? I was a pilot. That was it. And so when I got into business, I saw the opportunity. And that is actually a gift and a curse at the same time. Because you talk about needing to have people around you to help you understand business. When you're not passionate about when you're chasing an opportunity, you need people to come alongside you and help you find that passion. I'm passionate about marketing now, right? And I have been for the last 25 years. But trust me, when I walked into the radio station across the street, I had no passion for marketing whatsoever.
4: Yeah.
3: And so that's where I could see a lot of value coming in from this group as well.
5: Well, when you go out on your own, you'll quickly become passionate about eating and yes. the mortgage and the electric bill. So if you're going to go out and start your own thing, it is do it or don't and go out and try and make it work. So, yeah, you're right, Travis. When you're out there selling it for a living, things look a lot different.
3: Yes, it does.
4: Okay, so is it smallbusinessownerscommunity? How do we find you? How do people find you?
5: Smallbusinesscommunity.com is the URL, and I'm on LinkedIn is my preferred way to get connected. And it's so great to be back in Nebraska. I love you guys, and thanks for having me back on. And if you're listening, I'd love to reconnect with you because some of my happiest times in my life were in the great state of Nebraska.
3: Yeah. And in this studio right here.
4: Yeah.
5: Exactly right there.
4: That's great.
3: So just it's $9 a month. What all do you get for $9 a month?
5: Sure. You get a 24/7 of communities around you. They're from all around, or 24/7 community of owners all around you from all around the country. We have our 24/7 chat board. We have two co-working sessions a week. We have a weekly idea slam. You got the three hotlines, the tech, accounting, and legal hotline. We're also doing quarterly meetups in cities all around the country. And then this is not part of the $9 a month, but we have in September our sixth annual conference here in Milwaukee, which will have 200 entrepreneurs coming together. Our keynote speaker this year is Mike Michalowicz, the guy that wrote Profit First. And if you have not read Profit First yet, you need to read Profit First because it's the way you handle money in a small business.
4: Okay. And what is the author's name of Profit First?
5: Mike Michalowicz, Michalowicz.
3: Man, that what you just covered is a whole two-hour show all in itself. So let's talk Idea Slam. We got about a minute left. What is Idea Slam?
5: It's my most favorite thing in the world. And as a radio guy, Travis, you'll know how this goes. Hey, Gary, welcome. How can we help you today? Yeah, I got a client and they're saying, I don't know what to do about the thing and I need help. And then I will clarify what that challenge or opportunity is. And then we'll open the floor. So it's guided brainstorming around the toughest challenge or opportunity in your business. It's included every week in the community. We also do it in person and we specialize in naming businesses, pricing products, reviewing landing pages, knowing what to say to people when you don't know what to say, like all of the challenges you can think of, we've handled. I did the math the other day. Since starting the Small Business Owners Community, I've done over 750 hours of Idea Slams, answering every question you could possibly imagine. And it's part of what we cover on the show that I do every day as well.
3: Wow. And is that kind of like you have all the members that are available, like on some type of Zoom call or?
5: Yep. And yep, right on Zoom.
3: Wow. Firing out ideas. I love it.
4: No kidding.
3: That's fun. $9.
4: Yeah.
3: Might I suggest your price is too low? Don't up it until I join, which will be today.
4: Well, the founding members, that's the floundering right. members like yes. us, we'll be flounders. You know, we'll always be at that price, baby. Hey, it has been such a pleasure speaking with you, Pat Miller. Thank you so much.
3: Yeah.
5: My pleasure. Thank you
3: so much. This has been Inside Business. Travis Filing, Gary Tharnish. We've been talking with Pat Miller, Small Business Owners Community, smallbusinesscommunity.com, right? Did I say that right? I did say that right. There we go. I usually get those things wrong.
4: You did good.
3: I did good. All right. Well, that's it for us this week.
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23: A little business and a little golf. I'm Pam Puso, Fox News. President Trump is in Ireland, where he met with his Irish counterpart and the country's prime minister in Dublin. He then headed to the Irish Open, which is being held at a coastal golf club he owns.
24: It's rated one of the greatest courses in the world, and I'm very honored to have it. I built it about 22 years right on the ocean. So it's very exciting, and I'll be going there later.
23: When asked about the war in Iran, the president said he believes it will end very soon, probably after the midterm elections, and he's predicting that gas prices will tumble. With the latest on the conflict, here's Fox's Trey Yingst.
25: We are on the USS George Washington in the Arabian Sea, the area of operation for CENTCOM right now in the war against Iran. And there has been quite a bit of activity. Last night, we saw nighttime operations of jets taking off from the flight deck. It's more than three football fields long, and this vessel carries more than 5,000 U.S. Navy sailors. What it was like getting here to this aircraft carrier in the middle of the ocean, again, that is preparing for the possibility of escalation against Iran. Earlier today, we visited one of the guided missile destroyers just off the starboard side of this vessel. There are a variety of different smaller ships around the USS George Washington to basically protect it. And we saw those operations today. They have Tomahawk missiles on board, air defense systems.
23: Meanwhile, CENTCOM says the blockade of Iranian ports is working. Over the past 60 days, it has redirected 100 commercial vessels. Is sabotage to blame for a train derailment that injured more than three dozen people in Normandy? Investigators say a piece of rail found on the track was probably linked to last night's accident. 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
6: Temperatures being 30 degrees above average.
0: 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Just click listen, then swipe right and hear the latest news updates on your time. 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
23: The Trump administration is demanding several states save their 2024 election records. Fox's Tom Graham has the story.
7: The Justice Department sent letters to 29 states and the District of Columbia telling officials not to destroy their records from the 2024 presidential election. The administration seeks to gain access to voter registration information. The letters come as the DOJ continues to raise concerns about the potential for voter fraud. Some election officials are raising concerns of their own, saying the request conflicts with state privacy laws. Critics are also expressing worry the administration will use the sensitive data for other purposes, such as searching for potential non-U.S. citizens. Tom Graham, Fox News.
23: Senators from both parties are expressing alarm at the speedy advancements of AI. Fox's Tom Rigotti reports.
15: Lawmakers are demanding information from OpenAI after it hacked into another company, Hugging Face, on its own. The attack was disclosed by OpenAI in July and underscores growing concerns in Washington about the technology's potential to elude human control. Further red flags were raised this week when an Anthropic researcher announced he's resigning from the company. Jacob Coxon also worked for OpenAI and says both companies are more focused on beating each other and global competitors than they are on safety. This as Congress struggles to impose any kind of regulations. Tom Rigotti, Fox News.
23: Hitting the reset button, the leaders of India and China met today on the sidelines of a summit in New Delhi. Chinese President Xi Jinping called for the two countries to draw on each other's strengths and pursue common development while supporting each other. 6 years ago, a deadly border clash caused relations to fray, and deep mistrust remains. The two nuclear-armed powers still dispute some parts of their contested border. I'm Pam Puso in New York, and this is Fox News.
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26: Cooler temperatures expected on your Saturday with a mix of clouds and sunshine. There will be a slight chance for a shower or thunderstorm throughout the day, including during the game this evening. High temperature right around 77 degrees. Even cooler temperatures expected on Sunday with a 50% chance of showers and thunderstorms. The high temperature near 70. From the 1011 Severe Weather Center, I'm Chief Meteorologist Brett Anderson.
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28: 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Welcome to the show.
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28: Great. And on our show today, we have Brian Gaines from John Henry's Plumbing, Heating, and Electrical. He's going to talk a little bit about whether to buy or fix your furnace. Matthew Dunning from Baylor Evnen Law Firm talking about discrimination on the job. Roger Frank from Frank Financial Concepts, a little bit about Shark Tank advice. And then Megan and I are going to talk a little bit about what's happening downtown and jewelry and all sorts of fun things. And Ann and Maggie are going to talk about a volleyball proposal before the voters. Ann, why don't you introduce our guest?
3: Well, today we have Brian Gaines with us first. He is from John Henry Plumbing, Heating, and Electrical. Welcome.
4: Well, thank you for having me. I'm super excited to be here.
3: Yeah.
28: Well, I'm glad you came. First question that I have for you, though, is if you could give any homeowners just three things to do before the temperatures really start dropping and we experience that first really cold day, what would they be?
4: Yeah, first, the most obvious would be have the furnace inspected and serviced before you need it. A small issue is much easier and usually less expensive to address before the first cold snap. Secondly, I'd replace your furnace filter. A dirty filter restricts air, makes your system work harder, and can affect your comfort and efficiency. Third thing, look for like around your vents and outdoor equipment. Make sure the supply vents and return vents are not blocked by furniture. If you have a heat pump, give it a good bath out there, wash it down, just make sure there's nothing blocking it, no debris around it.
3: I can have you write that down so I can add it to my husband's
4: to-do list, right.
3: Before we leave, I'll take those notes. What does a technician usually look for when out doing a furnace inspection that a homeowner probably wouldn't notice on their own?
4: A good question. There are quite a few things. We're looking at the overall condition operation of the furnace, but we're also checking things that aren't so obvious by just looking at it. For example, we're checking the heat exchanger, the burners, the electrical components, airflow, blower motor, safety controls, and venting. We're also looking for signs of wear or problems that could become an issue later in the heating season. A furnace can appear to be working perfectly and still have component that's starting to fail. That's the reason preventive maintenance.
28: Yeah. Well, I mean, this probably goes right along a little bit with what you were just talking about. But from a safety standpoint, what are some of the biggest things you're looking for? I know everybody worries about carbon monoxide.
4: Absolutely.
28: And heat exchangers is a thing that some people are familiar with.
4: Absolutely, yep. Safety is obviously the most important part of the inspection. We're paying close attention to carbon monoxide. We're testing that, proper combustion. We're looking at gas connections, making sure you don't have any gas leaks. That's super important. A lot of older homes, have piping from the 50s and 60s, and they're galvanized and, black iron.
28: Or even older.
4: Absolutely, yep. They got little leaks, and you don't even know it. Checking the venting, and obviously we're checking the heat exchanger. The heat exchanger is especially important because it's designed to keep the combustion gases separated from the air and circulating through your home. We're also checking the furnace safety controls to make sure everything is operating as it should. And obviously making sure everybody has carbon monoxide detectors in their home. I think that's the most important thing as a homeowner, to make sure you have a working carbon monoxide detector. I always recommend it where you sleep. So if it goes off at night, it's by you if there's monoxide leaking in your house. It doesn't hurt to have one in the basement too, but
28: I like important. To have them on every floor.
4: Yep. Yeah, absolutely.
3: If you already have one, it's a good time to remind you to check that out. Make sure it's in good working order. The
4: absolutely.
3: Carbon monoxide and the fire detectors. How does someone decide when it is more practical to replace their furnace rather than repairing the one that they have?
4: Yeah, good question. There's no single answer for every homeowner.
28: I wanted something perfect.
4: All right. Well, we're looking at the age and condition of the furnace, the cost of repair, and its reliability. And how efficiency it's working. If it's an older furnace and you're facing a major repair, that's when it makes sense to at least have a conversation about replacement. On the other hand, if it's a pretty reliable system and the repair is pretty minor, repairing it makes more sense. I always tell the owners, you know, don't make the decision based solely on the repair price. Look at the bigger picture, which would be age, reliability, and efficiency, and then, you know, make a decision from there.
28: Well, talk about replacing them. 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
4: 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Those improve temperature control and give homeowners control over the schedule. You know, you can be anywhere and kind of watch your furnace too. 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So if you're, you know, not even in the state, you know, you can look at your thermostat and see what it is. If it's dropping, you know, you have a problem and you can have somebody look at it. A whole home humidifier, very beneficial in the winter in Nebraska just because, you know, with the

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4: Time now for today's moment of awe. And sometimes it's that moment when you realize that maybe you didn't think things through. We're coming up on the 35th anniversary of the final game at Baltimore's Memorial Stadium, which means next spring will mark the 35th birthday of Camden Yards, the ballpark that changed stadium construction forever. The O's digs were the first to pay homage to ballparks of yesterday, bypassing the homogenous multi-purpose stadiums that had marked the previous three decades and setting a new standard. That was bad news for the Chicago White Sox, who had just used the threat of moving to a new domed stadium in St. Petersburg, Florida, a state that at the time had no MLB teams, to get public funding for a new stadium on the city's south side. And those new digs had been in use for just 1 year when Camden came onto the scene. Immediately, New Comiskey Park, as it was called back then, was considered dated, and fans have complained ever since. Today, there's talk of a new stadium for the Sox sometime in the next decade by the incoming new ownership, perhaps trying to right a wrong decades later. And that's our moment of awe.
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6: This is Dave Albers of the Albers Company, and I have a special co-host today. It's Megan Birtle from Sartor Hamann Jewelry. She's substituting for Robin. Thanks again for doing this, Megan. I appreciate it. Why don't you tell us who our segment sponsors are?
7: Yeah, this segment is brought to you by Lincoln Airport Authority, On Point Insurance, and John Henry's Plumbing, Heating, Air Conditioning, and Electrical.
6: And last segment, when I was signing off, I made a little whoopsie doodle there with our John Henry's person. I forgot to add plumbing on there. Not good, Dave. So our next guest is Matthew Dunning from Baylor Evnen Law Firm. Thanks for coming in. We appreciate it.
8: Thank you.
6: Hey, the first question we have is regarding age discrimination from an employee's perspective. What circumstances or practices tend to trigger an employee to raise concern about age discrimination or lead to some sort of investigation?
8: Yes, it's a common scenario where an employer will address things with an older worker that have not necessarily been addressed before. And suddenly there are new performance expectations or different standards being applied. And that, from the perspective of the employee, is all new. They don't know where that's coming from. And so all of a sudden they are, you know, vulnerable to being on the hot seat and perhaps getting a performance improvement plan, other feedback that they've never gotten before. So from their perspective, I think it's important for employee to say, you know, what am I contributing? What is my value? How can I improve, you know, regardless of, you know, perception is reality. So you've got something to address. If you've been criticized and your performance is being questioned, then I think it's the opportunity for the employee to try to address things and improve to the extent possible.

0: Interesting. Do you find that technology plays a role in age discrimination complaints, particularly in professional or office jobs? Or is it more centered around the physical ability of the job?
1: Well, physical ability does come into play in a lot of different scenarios of all ages, with disability issues, leaves of absence issues for medical treatment, that sort of thing. And certainly in the trades and certain industries, physical ability is going to be critical. With technology, and technology can mean a lot of things. That can mean new tools, but it can also mean new computers, new software, artificial intelligence, obviously huge issue. I guess with any kind of change in the workplace, whether it's technology, structural changes, a realignment of management, whatever it might be, the thing is to not assume that the person on the other side, the person being subject to change, that they're not willing to try, that they're not willing to learn and develop with it. There should be no assumptions that based on their age that they're not going to want to climb that next mountain. They need to be given that opportunity and supported in that opportunity.
2: So from the employer's perspective, what are kind of some of the common policy mistakes or workplace practices you see that tend to lead to an accusation of age discrimination, and what should employers be doing differently?
1: Well, I always say with any employment situation, you hopefully have started with a strong foundation where you've got a job description in place and you've got periodic performance evaluations that are honest and authentic. So often people do not want to have that confrontation on a year-to-year basis, and so performance reviews become routine and not genuine. That's all fine and good until there does develop a performance problem or a conduct problem, and all of a sudden the employer is saying, we need to do something different here. And you look back at this file, and there's nothing but solid and exemplary performance evaluations to support the employee's past history. So overcoming that, we do mostly defense of employers in these types of cases. So overcoming that is to say, well, what actually happened? What was going on? What changed? And why were these decisions being made? So starting from the beginning is always my advice, to have that solid foundation, implementation of policies. If your policy says you're doing performance evaluations on an annual basis, do performance evaluations on an annual basis. Have those be as real as possible, because on down the road, it's going to catch up to you.
0: Looking at the broader trends over the past several years, are you seeing more or fewer sex discrimination cases?
1: It's certainly gotten a lot of attention in the last several years. It's always gotten a lot of attention, the harassment arena particularly. Our baseline doesn't really change. The obligation of employers on sexual or other discrimination or harassment is always investigate complaints and address the problem. So investigate and remediate and try to figure out what's happening, try to solve the problem if there is a problem, and then do not retaliate. Retaliation claims make up overwhelming majority of employment cases. It's not the original complaint. The original complaint can have very little merit, and indeed sometimes they do have very little merit. But regardless of the strength of the complaint, if the employer reacts and retaliates against the employee, that's a separate liability, and really where employers end up being vulnerable.
2: Wow, that's lots of good information, Matthew. I appreciate that. Megan, I think we have to cancel our last question that we had for him because our time is up for this segment.
0: All right.
2: Thanks for coming in. We'll have to have you come in again. I appreciate it.
1: All right. Thank you both very much.
0: Thank you.
2: Thank you.
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22: Cooler temperatures expected on your Saturday with a mix of clouds and sunshine. There will be a slight chance for a shower or thunderstorm throughout the day, including during the game this evening. High temperature right around 77 degrees. Even cooler temperatures expected on Sunday with a 50% chance of showers and thunderstorms. The high temperature near 70. From the 1011 Severe Weather Center, I'm Chief Meteorologist Brett Anderson.
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2: Welcome back to Grow Lincoln. And in some local news, we have Kent Seacrest and Danae Kalkowski of the law firm Seacrest and Kalkowski announcing that they will be moving to 1128 from 1128 Lincoln Mall and joining Baird Home in their location at Cornhusker Plaza offices. That is next to the Marriott Hotel in downtown at 301 South 13th. This is going to be coming up in April. Megan, why don't you talk a little bit about our sponsors for this segment?
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2: And in the studio with us, we have Roger Frank from Frank Financial Concepts. Roger, how are you doing?
23: Doing well. Thanks again for having me.
2: You bet. So what happened in the markets this week, Roger?
23: Yeah, it was a pretty good week. Markets were down most of the week, so I would say generally volatile and down. Inflation news came out on Friday. Inflation news was a little higher than what they were expecting, so it'll be interesting to see what the Federal Reserve does next week. There's a good chance that you'll see rate increases versus a rate decrease, but stay tuned.
2: Exactly. Well, Roger, what topics do you have for Megan and I today?
23: Yeah, this is kind of an interesting read that I read last week. It was an article on Kevin O'Leary outlined his five rules for building wealth. Now, as you may remember, or if you've watched Shark Tank, he's one of the sharks on the Shark Tank, and he goes by the name Mr. Wonderful, which is
2: Which I have to go, come on, really?
23: He's an interesting guy. He wrote that his top five rules for investing, and I would say they're very simple. Number one, his first rule was never getting too concentrated, warning against putting too much money into a single investment. Number two, he advised keeping debt under control. Number three, stay liquid. Number four, protect the principal and live off the cash flow. And number five, never own an investment that doesn't pay you. Now, interesting, that's a lot of the things that we talk about in our office.
2: Sure. I'm not surprised. Well, I think, like I said, I'm not surprised because I think that's pretty common advice from a lot of people, like Dave Ramsey.
23: Yes, yes. So. Yeah, you know, and I think you can even add some other names like Jeff Bezos, Warren Buffett. They're on that list, too. They emphasize patience, discipline, and long-term thinking as keys to building wealth.
2: Well, I agree with you about that. All three of those.
23: Absolutely. Yeah.
0: Well, somebody who's new to this is all pretty complicated.
23: You know, the ideas might be complicated, but really the ideas are pretty simple. But sometimes simple is the best way. In our office, we always try discussing concentration and the amount of risk in a portfolio. We're not trying to build wealth in a short amount of time. We're really looking at building wealth over a longer time frame, and then, of course, adjusting the portfolio as needed.
0: So if someone has never started an account and is going to do so for the first time, what do you charge for your services, and can you explain how you get paid?
23: Absolutely. Yeah, we're licensed to be able to be compensated in two ways. The traditional way has always been some sort of commission. And then the newer way, which a lot of people are starting to go more and more to, is a management fee for our services. So we try to make it simple for our clients. We explain the differences, how they work, why they work, and then we let those clients decide. 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We can schedule a time to meet and discuss how I can help and get your answers to your questions answered. My contact information is on my website at www.frankfinancialconcepts.com.
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2: You wonder how we choose the guests for our show? 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
2: Well, Megan, this is a segment where I get to talk to you about what's happening in the world of Sartor Hamann Jewelry and Megan Bertel.
0: My favorite topics.
2: Well, I'm glad you're in. Thanks again. I appreciate it. So I'm going to ask you one question that I think a lot of people would guess. And jewelry stores typically have busy times of the year. One would assume Christmas, Valentine's Day, Mother's Day, and graduations. But what about the rest of the year?
0: Well, so we have highs and lows historically throughout the year. An additional busy time for us is actually the July, the early summer wedding time. So you have a lot of customers coming in for wedding bands and wedding jewelry. Maybe the groom is buying jewelry for the bride, or they're doing something for the mother of the bride, or bridesmaids or groomsmen, those kinds of things. We actually get tremendously busy during that time frame. A lull for us is kind of right now. Back to school is not really a jewelry shopping time. A lot of people are kind of switching gears, getting back into the daily life of having to shuffle kids around, and weather's changing, and there's not a lot of holidays right now. So this is kind of our quiet time. It gives us a great opportunity, though, to gear up for the holidays. This is when we do our holiday prep.
2: So, you guys get all ready, do whatever buying you have to do at this time of the year?
0: Yep. So right now we're going to be prepping any kind of advertisement that's going to be going on. We're going to start placing our orders so that they're complete and in for the holidays. And it's starting any kind of work that needs to be done on website campaigns, stuff like that.
2: Yeah. Well, is this always predictable? I mean, is it pretty consistent all the time, or do you sometimes just have these quirky times that things happen?
0: Definitely quirky times where things happen. We can have an entire month where it's like traditionally very slow. August was a great example of this for us. It was very slow the first 3 weeks of August. And then that last week of August, for whatever reason, we were popping. People were coming through the door and things were picking up. And it was just that was a little bit of an unusual trend for us. We love it.
2: Well, of course. that was a good trend.
0: Yeah. Great.
2: So talk about the price of gold. I know a lot of people, buying jewelry, they think about gold prices.
0: Yeah, gold prices were crazy in 2025. And then going into 2026, they were well above $5,000 a troy ounce. Today, they're back down to around $4,300. But that increase is going to affect the retail market for a while. The trickle-down effect will take a little bit for it to even out for us. Platinum, additionally, was another precious metal that was kind of crazy. It is still lower in price per troy ounce than gold is. So gold right now is around $4,300. Platinum is around $1,800. Kind of an interesting thing that throws off some novice shoppers is that a complete piece of jewelry in platinum will still be more expensive than a gold piece, even though platinum is significantly lower per ounce. And that happens because platinum is so much denser than gold. It's also almost a pure metal. So when we are selling jewelry in 14 karat gold, which is classic, we are looking at about 58% gold. The other 42% is going to be non-precious alloys. So copper, nickel, maybe some silver, other things that are added to the gold to make it harder. So your 14 karat gold ring is actually only 58% gold. Where a platinum piece is almost purely platinum. So you're working with a full, complete, dense metal that also weighs more than gold. So you have to have more of the metal to complete a piece. And then also it's just harder to work with. So the trickle down of just the craftsmanship and the labor to get a platinum piece out the door is going to affect the price in the long run also.
2: That is very interesting. Yeah. I would not have known that other than the weight issue. I didn't realize that gold jewelry had that much. I assume it had, because gold in and of itself
0: is very soft
2: in malleable.
0: 24 karat gold is tremendously soft. You can almost just bend it with your fingers. It's almost never used in jewelry. There's some one-offs, but it's because it's just not super wearable over time.
2: Yeah, understandable. So talk about your downtown store. Of course, there's all the construction going on.
0: It's wild.
2: What's happening down there?
0: It's loud.
2: I believe you.
0: It is very loud. We have now had the construction reach us on 12th and O. We're very fortunate that 12th Street remains open to drive through, so our customers aren't having too much of a problem getting to our location specifically. But it is changing every day. When I come to work, I'm like questioning if I'm how far down O Street I'm going to get before I have to make a turn, you know. We're just taking it day by day, just like everybody else. But I continue to encourage people to support downtown businesses. Come visit us. Make the trip. Most businesses are still up and running like normal. It's just it takes maybe just a little bit more time parking.
2: Why don't you talk about downtown businesses? Why don't you talk about what stores are happening, what stores are opening, I should say, in the downtown, if you happen to know of any?
0: Well, we do
2: ones.
0: Have the Crepe House just opened straight across the street from us. So at 12th and O, which used to be 12th Street Pub, is now a little crepe shop. They have crepes and waffles and ice cream and some specialty drinks, some mochas and chai teas and matchas. Some really great stuff there. And then another thing that I think is happening that downtown people are onto, but I don't know if other people are onto, is the Talon Room has a wonderful lunch spread only on Tuesdays. Only on Tuesdays. It is so good. It's so reasonably priced. It is worth the trip if you have time to make it downtown.
2: So you put that on your Tuesday lunch.
0: Yes, it just brightens up your Tuesday, honestly. Look forward to it every week. They're great.
2: Well, that's interesting. I appreciate that. You guys also have a store out at South Point. Why don't you talk about some of the other stores going in at South Point? They've been pretty busy.
0: And restaurants.
2: Yes, and
0: that,
2: restaurants.
0: That Firebird grill, wood grill place is wonderful. My family has been there twice. Really, really good food. Directly next to Sauter Heyman, where Victoria's Secrets used to be, there is a new place. I believe it's called Lila and Lavender.
2: Yes.
0: It is a women's boutique. They have clothes for many ages. Something is going in right across from Sauter Heyman, too, like just north of Sauter Heyman, kind of next to Barnes & Noble. But I haven't seen a sign to know exactly what that is.
2: Mm. I wish I would have talked to you a little bit ahead of time. I know what it is, but I can't think of it off the
0: and
2: top
0: I,
2: of my head.
0: I knew what it was at some point in time, but it has slipped my mind. But there is something new coming there in that location.
2: So is there a substantial difference between your two stores in town? I mean, do you kind of specialize doing one thing at the downtown and one thing at your South Point store?
0: Our downtown location is significantly smaller than our South Point location. We do not have quite as much inventory. The biggest product you will see a difference in is watches. They do have more watches at our South Point location than we're going to have downtown. And our downtown location does host a large amount of our sale items. That is why we refer to it as the outlet. It is just someplace where we can work with really low margins, make really great deals because the owners are there, and get some of this merchandise moving that maybe has sat for a year or so.
2: Yeah. And do you guys do some custom jewelry at your place? Do they do that at the downtown store?
0: They
2: more so, than the South Point store? I don't know.
0: So the downtown location actually does the custom pieces in-house. Our shop is there. However, you can start a custom out at our South Point location. The sales staff out there is really well versed on all things custom, and they do have a jeweler that is there periodically to kind of help with that process. So if you want something done, you can go to either location. You just have the added benefit of having the full shop at the downtown location. So sometimes communication is a little bit faster.
2: Yeah. Vintage jewelry.
0: Love it.
2: Yeah. It seems like that's really become popular in the last 5 years. Am I right about that?
0: Yeah, it has become popular. I love vintage jewelry. It has just such a quality feel to it. They're one-off, so usually it's a piece that you're not going to see everybody having because there's only going to be one in the store. I really enjoy working with the estate staff. I work with a lot of the estate staff. I photograph it and get it up on our website for the company. So I get to see most of it as it's rolling in. And it's one of my favorite parts of the job. It's just so unique and special and fun.
2: Good, good. Yeah. Well, thanks. And once again, I appreciate you coming in and substituting for Robin.
0: Sure.
2: Thanks again. We better sign off for this segment, but really looking forward to talking to Ann Post and Maggie Griffin regarding this new issue that they're dealing with. Thank you.
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1: Well, and we would like to introduce two people that we have in the studio for this segment. Ann Post is here from Rembolt Ludke, and Maggie Griffin is here. They are here to talk about the ballot initiative N4VB, which I think that's going to be a little bit of, we're going to need a little help on that one. So let's start right there. Maggie, describe what is going to be on the fall ballot that relates to VB, volleyball.
3: Yeah, absolutely. So thanks for having us. So on the ballot this November, we will be, N4VB will be on the ballot for a volleyball facility in North Lincoln. And we do need approval from the people of Lincoln with it being on the ballot. It is a, we're utilizing a financing tool that will help utilize about 75% of the construction cost through the sports-specific financing tool. So we do need approval from people, the people of Lincoln, on the ballot. So we just want to raise awareness about what that means. It's not raising taxes, but it's utilizing this specific tool to help with the construction of the facility in North Lincoln.
4: And that's a an eight-court facility that is a dedicated volleyball facility. So I know volleyball is having a moment nationally.
1: Yeah.
4: It's having a moment in Lincoln. I am here for it. And I am so excited to have this facility proposed for a dedicated volleyball facility for Lincoln.
1: Well, and that was Ann Post, people. I just wanted to let our listeners know. But she seems very excited. So this is good. And to your point, both of you, volleyball is big in Lincoln and has been for a long time. So this is great.
2: Eight courts, you said? That's a pretty big building. Where is that going to be located at specifically?
3: So the facility will be in North Lincoln, just off of North 27th. The exact location is 30th and Folkways. So it's just south of North Star High School. It's a little bit north of the Walmart and the Hy-Vee that are in North Lincoln, just off of 27th Street. So it's a great location right off the interstate. Phenomenal area. There's a lot of new businesses in that area. So we're really excited about just the growth with it being positioned there.
1: Yeah, that's a good location for you guys. Because to your point, it's not too far off the interstate. So both people from the Omaha area, because, you know, it's larger. But even Western Nebraska people, it's going to be easy for them to get there. And frankly, people from all over town. That's a great location. I'm glad that you're there. The decision to allow that vote went all the way to the governor, didn't it? Am I right?
3: Correct. Yeah? It did. Correct.
1: Okay. Can you explain a little bit about that?
3: So in order to get approval, we received temporary approval from a committee that the governor was on. It was a 5-member panel that we needed to receive approval from in applying through the Department of Revenue. So we had to receive that as the city of Lincoln was a co-applicant with us on that. So yeah, so it went to that committee. We received temporary approval in May. And then this is now the next step in order to get full approval is to be on the ballot and get the vote of the people of Lincoln.
1: Interesting.
2: Yeah.
1: This just goes to show you how hard it is to get these things done. People think you just snap your fingers and it gets done. It takes a lot of effort and a lot of people.
3: Absolutely.
2: Yeah, so the question everybody's going to have when they see it on the ballot, is this going to raise taxes?
4: Absolutely not. This is not a
2: That's
4: new tax.
2: News.
4: Right. This is, as Maggie mentioned, this is the Sports Facility Financing Assistance Act. It's a turnback tax. So what that means is it captures sales tax from new business within 600 yards of the facility. So it is the same tax that has been there. There is no new tax levy. It actually takes a portion of the state sales tax and redirects it to keep it in Lincoln to pay for this facility. So that's one reason we're so excited. It keeps our sales tax local to really benefit, and also as an economic driver. Because the idea is that with this facility is the It's going to drive a lot of trips to the area. There are new businesses that are excited to locate in this area because of the facility. You know, you've got a volleyball facility. You need your Chick-fil-A next to it. You need your, you know, I'd vote for a bookstore and a coffee shop if anyone's out there listening, right?
2: Hey.
4: But because it drives so many trips there, it also drives just economic development around the facility. And that's not even to mention the regional tournaments that we're expecting to be hosted that I know Maggie can talk about much better than I am. So to start to come back to the point, no, this is will not be a new tax. This is the same sales tax that is in place, that will be in place before or after this vote. It just captures the state sales tax portion and keeps it in Lincoln to fund this opportunity for Lincoln.
2: That sounds great.
1: Well, to your point, then, Maggie, can you talk a little bit about the economic benefits for the volleyball facility itself and once again, kind of talk about the ripple effect and kind of touched on that subject a little bit. But could you talk about
3: that?
1: Yeah,
3: absolutely. So I don't think it's a secret to anyone that this is maybe the volleyball capital of the world. For sure, the United States, maybe the world. So people love volleyball here. And a lot of young kids, they grow up watching Nebraska and Creighton and all these incredible programs across the state. We had the 93,000 people at the Memorial Stadium match. And so people grow up and they want to play volleyball. And a huge mission with N4VB is we want to try to continue to create access. And so with that, the attention just keeps going up in volleyball. But unfortunately, without the space, our families are traveling to Des Moines and Sioux Falls and all these other cities for tournaments because we just don't have the inventory or the space here. So the beauty of this facility is it brings people, not only keeps our families in Lincoln, but it brings people from other parts of the country and the surrounding states. You know, they're staying in our hotels, they're eating in our restaurants, they're shopping during these tournaments and these events that we can host with this hybrid model of utilizing the facility for local events, but also being able to provide additional opportunities for kids who maybe haven't had that opportunity in the past. So really excited about the ripple effect. Obviously, the more traffic we generate around the building, the better it is for the city and also for those businesses and, you know, for the city as a whole. So we're really excited about that.
1: Great. You know, it just makes me think a little bit because of what has happened recently that indoor facilities for volleyball kind of important, not as good as outdoor facilities. Unfortunately, we found out specifically that situation. So,
4: right. And I'm also just so excited. I know that one thing we keep talking about economic development in Lincoln and across the state
1: right. Is
4: to get people here, you know, to get people here from out of state. To convince them to move here, the first thing we have to do is to get them here. We need an excuse to get them here so they can see how amazing Lincoln and Nebraska is. And so I'm excited about the opportunity this brings to get people from out of state, give them a reason to come to Nebraska, to come to Lincoln, to see what we have to offer and whatever we can do just to, you know, exponentially or compound that ripple effect. We talk about immediate economic development, but also just getting people here to experience Lincoln.
1: Well, I agree with you fully. It would be great, and this way we can have some significant tournaments coming on here in Lincoln instead of going to other cities. And why shouldn't we have it? To your point, the volleyball capital.
4: Right. We need this. We're the volleyball capital of the world. We need the dedicated volleyball facility. You know, if you're asking for my opinion, anyway, right? That's why I'm here.
1: There's no bias in this studio
3: no
1: right now. Well, thanks again, ladies. We appreciate it. Megan, we have to sign off now. Thanks for being on the show with me.
2: Of course.
1: I appreciate it.
2: Yeah.
1: Next time, Robin should be back. Thanks for listening to Grow Lincoln.

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17: Weekend overseas. I'm Paul Stevens, Fox News. President Trump in Dublin, Ireland this weekend for a trip to meet with national leaders and also attend a golf tournament at his resort.
18: The president wrap up those remarks at the U.S. ambassador's residence and really speaking to a multitude of different topics, especially trade tensions and the relationship between the U.S. and Ireland. Because of the economic footprint that the U.S. has here, the U.S. has over 1,000 companies that are based here and employs roughly 250,000 Irish residents in the workforce here. As a result of that, that's about 10% of the workforce. It's a massive footprint, and one that we heard the Prime Minister or the Taoiseach say, again, just how important that relationship is. So despite some of these tensions, that's likely the effort of Irish politicians today to try to create some more friendship and soften the relationship there.
17: Fox's Alex Hogan in Dublin. Mr. Trump saying he'd love to see Ireland unified again. The island currently divided as Northern Ireland remains part of the UK. USS George Washington currently in the Arabian Sea supporting military operations against Iran.
19: We are on the USS George Washington in the Arabian Sea, the area of operation for CENTCOM right now in the war against Iran. And there has been quite a bit of activity. Last night we saw nighttime operations of jets taking off from the flight deck. It's more than 3 football 12 fields long, and this vessel carries more than 5,000 U.S. Navy sailors. What it was like getting here to this aircraft carrier in the middle of the ocean, again, that is preparing for the possibility of escalation against Iran. Earlier today, we visited one of the guided missile destroyers just off the starboard side of this vessel. There are a variety of different smaller ships around the USS George Washington to basically protect it. And we saw those operations today. They have Tomahawk missiles on board, air defense systems.
17: Fox's Trey Inks. 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
17: The race for open U.S. Senate seats in Texas and Michigan heating up ahead of the midterm. South Carolina Republican Senator Tim Scott on Fox's Saturday in America.
20: In order for us to protect America, we have to elect sane, competent people who love the America that we are, not the America they want us to be. They're trying to change the very DNA of our country.
17: Now in Texas, Democratic State Rep. James Tallarico is facing Texas Republican AG Ken Paxton. In Michigan, Democrat Abdul El Sayed faces Republican former Congressman Mike Rogers. Russian strikes killing at least 8 civilians and wounding dozens of others in Ukraine, local officials said today after Russian President Vladimir Putin warned that sending European troops into Ukraine would amount to a direct conflict with Russia. The CIA now declassifying dozens of never-before-seen intelligence reports connected to the 9/11 terror attacks.
21: The documents show the CIA repeatedly warned former Presidents Bill Clinton and George W. Bush that Osama bin Laden was determined to strike the U.S. The high-level warnings lacked precise information, but a 1998 report during Clinton's presidency came very close. It stated that bin Laden supporters may fly an explosive-packed airplane into a U.S. city. President Trump says there's no chance the Iran war will last for the rest of his term. The president now says he believes it will end very shortly after the election, maybe even before. And once the war ends, he says gas prices will come down quickly.
17: And that's Fox's Christina Coleman in L.A. French authorities investigating whether an act of sabotage caused a train derailment that injured at least 44 people in Normandy after a piece of rail was found on one of the tracks. The train was carrying over 150 passengers when it derailed on Friday night. I'm Paul Stevens, and this is Fox News.
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22: Cooler temperatures expected on your Saturday with a mix of clouds and sunshine. There will be a slight chance for a shower or thunderstorm throughout the day, including during the game this evening. High temperature right around 77 degrees. Even cooler temperatures expected on Sunday with a 50% chance of showers and thunderstorms. The high temperature near 70. From the 1011 Severe Weather Center, I'm Chief Meteorologist Brett Anderson.
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24: This is Retire Smart with David Brooks. David is the founder and president of Retire Smart and has been in the financial services industry since 1999. Helping you pursue the retirement lifestyle and freedom you deserve. For the next hour, sit back and enjoy the conversation. And maybe you, too, can retire smart.
1: Welcome to Retire Smart with David Brooks. I'm Chip Maxwell. Well, David, you were there for the season opener for the Big Red. What did you see that you liked? What did you see that maybe needs work?
2: Well, the first play on defense needs work. I mean, that was a little disheartening, and I literally just posted on social media, go Big Red, kickoff, you know, game day is here, it's fun. But then they settled in. What was great to see is our running game, you know, especially when we had that wing back formation, you know, put the beef on the line. That was nice to see.
1: Two defensive linemen as lead blockers in the goal line.
2: Do more of that.
1: Love it.
2: So that then you can set up the pass and you know, AC there, he's got some legs. You could see he's
1: Anthony Calandria, our new
2: mobile
1: quarterback.
2: Yeah, so
1: he's fun to watch.
2: He was really fun to watch. He made a couple of throws on the run, very accurate. So that was nice to see. You know, our defense certainly made some adjustments and stepped up there. So if we could see the defense continue to improve, it can be quite exciting this year. So, you know, I'd like to see us put 42 or 49 points up every week.
1: David, the second segment of today's show, we're going to dedicate to the ABCs of Medicare, a periodic class that we put on here. We've got open enrollment season coming up soon here in the fall. Just give us a quick thumbnail description of the ABCs of Medicare.
2: Look, anybody that's basically 64 or older, this is a great class to attend. Just so you understand how the four different parts of Medicare, A, B, C, and D, all work together or sometimes don't work together if you don't understand it, and how making mistakes there can literally cost you tens of thousands of dollars in out-of-pocket expenditures, not understanding what's being offered. The cheapest plan or the free plans that you see advertised by, you know, older celebrities like Joe Namath or J.J. Walker on TV aren't always necessarily the best plan for you. Basically, Blake does a fantastic job of kind of explaining that, and he'll be on the second segment going through that at the class.
1: Iran. Here is the headline from CBS News. Oil nears $100 a barrel as Strait of Hormuz stalemate keeps ship traffic down. Is this Operation Economic Outcast working?
2: Well, it's creating desperation. Now Iran has reached out and actually attacked multiple ships, including a U.S. naval ship that was reported about 24 hours ago. So they are definitely getting a little more desperate. Karg Island is still the you know, the focal point of how they get the oil out and get paid for it. But if that oil's not going, Iran has been trying to backdoor oil, you know, on rail cars out to China. And basically the banking system that money was being routed through, Scott Bessent has kind of basically effectively shut down. And so you're seeing a little bit of desperation. Hopefully this means it's coming to a head and we get beyond this. But this is going to create headwinds, which we've seen in the markets for the last week or so. As oil gets back to $100 a barrel, that's not necessarily sustainable. Earnings has been phenomenal on the markets. The stocks are doing fantastic. But the market's telling you, even with these higher earnings, they can handle the higher interest rates we're seeing. But what they can't handle is the consumer coming to a halt. And that's what, you know, when you start seeing $5 gas, the consumer slows down.
1: Well, let's talk about that for a moment, because right before we sat down to do this show, you shared with the team a chart about the current S&P and price to earnings ratios and so forth. And what sticks out to you?
2: Yeah, so on this chart, for those of you watching, this is a chart showing what's called a PE ratio. That's price to earnings ratio. So if a company stock was priced at $100 and they earned $10 a share, that'd be a 10-to-1 PE ratio, right? Well, historically speaking, we're looking at the S&P trading on forward earnings somewhere around 20 to 22 and trailing earnings around 17 to 18. Sometimes when we get frothy, we'll expand that multiple and we'll pay more for future earnings. Well, with as much froth as we have, when the markets get sold off during economic turmoil, think COVID, think of 2022, we had a 20%+ drawdown, a bear market in the market. The amount of companies that you're paying this huge expanded multiple over 40, that's considered excessive growth, right? You're paying for a company you're hoping it's going to grow. A 40 multiple is a very high one. Well, right now we have a historical low of the amount of companies that are that speculative. Only 27, that's what is in this graph, 27 of the S&P 500 companies are currently carrying a PE ratio of 40 or higher. You only usually see this at market bottoms, not within 2 or 3% of all-time highs, which is where we're sitting
1: today.
2: What
1: would a more typical, so this is about two dozen, what would a more typical number? number be?
2: You would probably see to your all-time highs, probably 70 to 100 of these stocks having the expanded multiples.
1: Three or four times.
2: Because you're speculating.
1: More.
2: Yeah, you know, there's froth in the air and people are willing to pay more for potential future earnings. What this tells us is the earnings, this is the most robust earnings growth we've ever seen in my career, bar none. And even I was skeptical at the end of the year. Historically, we typically see earnings come out estimates of growth being somewhere in the 10, 13% range. Wall Street's always ambitious. Hey, we're going to grow earnings double digits this year. And then the reality is they revise those lower quarter after quarter, and we end up with 7 to 9% growth, which long term, that's about what the market grows, right? Because earnings are the most predictive way of showing you what the market's going to do. Well, earnings are growing at 35% right now. And so the market is incredibly cheap when you look at it from a PE, a price to earnings ratio. Doesn't necessarily mean it can't correct severely still. But I would say longer term, I'm extremely bullish from this earnings if they actually come to fruition, well, even with the turmoil going on.
1: Let's look at another economic and financial indicator. Here is the CNBC headline. U.S. payrolls rose 162,000 in August, much more than expected. Unemployment rate at 4.1%. That's about three times the job generation that was predicted for August,
2: yeah,
1: right?
2: Yeah, again, another bullish sentiment. In other words, people are getting hired. In fact, there was another story, I didn't get it to you, but it estimates just in the last 3 years, over 1 million new jobs have been created because of AI. Created, not destroyed, which was all the negative out there, and there's still plenty of negative out there. But
1: actually, we can fold that in. You did share that.
2: Oh,
1: in
2: I fact, did send it to you. I don't remember.
1: It's next on our list about, well, The Economist, the British magazine that's always has kind of a sassy tone to it. The headline is, the AI jobs apocalypse is postponed. Because of this a net creation of 1 million
2: new
1: jobs.
2: And the beautiful part about this is half those jobs are white collar and half of those jobs are blue collar. Software engineers are being hired at record pace. When we thought that just 6 months ago, software engineers are gone, the AI will code itself. No, they need software engineers now to coach the coding, what's called vibe coding, and to work through it. And then you have all the blue collar jobs, electricians, pipe fitters, journeymen, construction of these data centers. And these jobs are going up 300% in wages in some areas of the country for construction workers. So we have people that are, you know, hanging a hammer out there every day that are making $150,000 or more in some places in the country. I will tell you, this bodes very well for trades going forward. And, you know, good old Mike Rowe, you know, Dirty Jobs Mike Rowe,
1: yeah,
2: he's pounding the table trying to give scholarships out and get more cities like the city of Omaha, which is starting to at least gear back somewhat to, you know, there are schools here to trade. But man, there's nothing wrong with blue collar jobs. Please tell young people, you know, it's a fantastic way to make a living.
1: Now, the story from The Economist talks about AI actually generating jobs. What's an example of how that plays out?
2: Well, I can give you an example here. We are starting to figure out how to implement AI within our systems. Now, we don't use this to pick stocks or anything, but we use it in some of our marketing, some of our admin work. It's an incredibly productive tool. We're not looking to let anybody go because AI has given us some productivity of hours back.

0: and golf clubs take effect. And then the subheading is, Trump has warned Canada, stop treating America like a piggy bank on trade. So back and forth it goes between Carney, the leader of Canada, and President Trump. How do you see this one playing out?
1: Well, it's tit for tat right now, and it's just political, you know, hey, you know, and Canada has gone pretty far left in their political history here in the recent couple of decades. When Trudeau was leaving office, there was a huge opportunity for them to go more conservative. It looked like that was going to happen. And then Trump, you know, in his only the way he control people and do that, literally got, you know, the current Carney elected, in my opinion. Not necessarily the greatest thing for Canada's economy, but they're going to go tit for tat. But Canada's been the friendliest and longest trading partner we've had here in the U.S. I hate to see these relations get this way. If this goes on long term, it will have some detrimental effects for both countries. But let's be clear. Canada needs U.S.'s trade way more than the other way around. It's like a 16-to-1 ratio.
0: That's usually what these standoffs boil down to. The other country, including China, needs us more than we need them.
1: That is correct. The world needs the U.S. economy. We are a consumption-based economy. We have the highest worker per capita. We have the highest disposable income anywhere on the globe. And people need to trade with us. And Trump is 100% correct in that. Now, again, the way he goes about it, we could probably like to coach him on that a little bit. A little salesmanship would go a long way.
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0: It's time for another highlight of the annual calendar at Retire Smart, the September Speaker Series. 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
1: Thank you, Chip. Yes, joining us in the studio this week, we have the Medicare extraordinaire man himself, Blake Grimm. How are we doing, Blake?
3: Good. Thank you for having me back on, David.
1: Absolutely. Well,

0: We are coming upon that time of year where open enrollment will be here before we know it, right? That opens up here in the middle of October. So, and we do have a class. I think we'll get the dates out here coming up pretty soon here on the what we call kind of the ABCs of Medicare, where you really do a great job of just going through the basics. But speaking of going through the basics of Medicare, because it is quite confusing. Imagine a government-run thing getting confusing. What are the any big anticipated changes we're looking at going in from 26 to 27 for those on Medicare?
1: Yeah, so specifically for Medicare Part B, there may be a premium increase, but we don't officially know what that number will be. That will be later this fall. But
0: I'm going to go out on a ledge here. I'm going to bet the percentage increase is larger than the percentage increase that we get for Social Security. Just a guess.
1: I would imagine, yes, and I would certainly imagine it's not going down.
0: Yes.
1: But Medicare Part D, so a drug plan deductible, is increasing to $700 versus $625 in 2026.
0: Still way better than the old donut holes that were, you know, $7,000 wide way back in the day, et cetera, right?
1: So. Yeah, certainly is. So there is a max out-of-pocket for the Medicare Part D for $2,400, which is $300 higher than 2026. So a little bit more.
0: Now, you cover all of this, of course, in the class, the four main parts, A, B, C, and D of Medicare. But a lot of people don't realize. So what we call open enrollment is the biggest time of year when people have the opportunity to make changes. But those changes are limited to, so your drug card is typically what you're changing, or if you're on what's called Medicare Part C, Medicare Advantage plans, which are very popular because they usually have this, they think it's free. It's not free, but a zero premium currently on a lot of these plans. Those you do have to typically wait unless you have a qualifying event for this open enrollment, which starts October 15th, right?
1: Yep. October 15th through December 7th is the open enrollment period. And yes, you can switch from Medicare Advantage Part C back to original Medicare. Now, you may not qualify for it, so that's a risk you take.
0: But on original Medicare, where you're carrying the A and B, your little red, white, blue card, most people we would recommend buy a supplemental or a private policy from a carrier. So this is not Medicare Advantage. This is a private policy to cover what Medicare, original
1: the
0: Medicare
1: gaps,
0: basically doesn't.
1: Exactly.
0: So we call it Medigap sometimes. And these policies are still highly regulated from the government. So there's 13 different types of plans, A, F, G, et cetera. So Plan G is kind of still the most robust plan available here in 2026. And what does that typically cost somebody turning 65 today?
1: I don't know.
0: $150 or something like that. So, and of course it's carrier by carrier. So if you have one carrier you're just in love with, you may pay a higher premium. The other thing I think is people need to know if you're on one of those private plans and you don't like it, you don't have to wait to open enrollment, right? If you have a private carrier, it's a private,
1: yeah, you can shop it around.
0: So you can kill that plan and buy another one. You do not have to wait for open enrollment when you own a supplemental policy. You do for Medicare Advantage, unless you have a qualifying event like you move, your zip code will determine the pricing, et cetera.
1: Yes, so that's a special enrollment period where the typical ones for that is if you lose coverage through work, whether you retire or lose your job, or you move out of the area for your plan.
0: Well, and that affects a lot of our clients because we have a lot of clients that will end up picking up a second residence, if you will, that becomes their primary residence because oftentimes, believe it or not, they end up with that second residence in a state that has lower taxes.
1: Yep.
0: So it might behoove them to claim their residency there, like Texas or Florida or even Arizona pays lower taxes than we do here in Nebraska. And we have snowbirds across the South, right? The Sun Belt. So what advice would you maybe give to them when it comes to factoring in? Because a lot of times, oh, well, I want to become a Texas resident because income taxes, or even Iowa, for instance, people want to become Iowa residents because they don't have to pay taxes on retirement income,
1: yep.
0: right? And versus
1: on
0: Nebraska.
1: On state level, yes.
0: However, you have to factor in the health care costs out of pocket and premiums monthly before you go and make that decision, right?
1: Absolutely, yeah. There could certainly be some different prices there.
0: So you kind of will go through all this on the class. When is this class coming up?
1: Yes, so the ABCs of Medicare is on Wednesday, September 16th, so next Wednesday at 6:30 p.m. at the Midwest Learning Center, which is just in the lobby of our office here at Retire Smart. Again, September 16th at 6:30 for that.
0: And who would you recommend should attend this class? So if somebody's already on Medicare, just curious what changes are coming for the year, because you'll have the pricing of what the deductibles are as the government releases this information to us. But typically anybody who's probably turned 64 this year, so even if you're a year out, it's probably a great time to get this education.
1: If you're closing
0: right?
1: in on 65, even a couple years before that, and you really just want to dial in all your information with that, or if you're maybe going to be retiring and you're still on your current employer's health coverage, or if you just want to understand more about about Medicare.
0: Well, can you talk for a moment too? Those, a lot of people decide, you know, they just want to work a little longer than 65. So, you know, 67 is kind of the full retirement age with Social Security now. So that often is a new target age for a lot of folks working. They enjoy their work. So they're like, yeah, I'm 65, but I got, you know, coverage at work. However, sometimes it may be a better deal for them to actually roll on to Medicare, right?
1: Yes. Yeah, you have the opportunity to stay on your employer's health coverage as long as it's a credible coverage. Or, yes, you can go on to Medicare if it truly is the cheaper and more coverage, better option.
0: And, of course, one of the other factors before they would make that decision, you can run the analysis for them on the, you know, which one's actually going to cost less between out-of-pocket premiums. And that's the big difference with Medicare. If you had like a Plan G, you have very low out of pocket, right?
1: Yeah,
0: you'll know what your monthly expenses
1: your premiums
0: are,
1: but yeah, you're out of pocket.
0: Through work, you might be paying only, you know, half of what you pay on the Medicare with the SUP through payroll deduction, but you might have a $7,500 out of pocket before you get any coverage, right?
1: Exactly.
0: So you need to factor all these things in. How often are you going to use it? Of course, if you're at work, you could still potentially use what's called a high deductible plan and sock some money over $8,000 if you're married into an HSA.
1: Yes.
0: And then those dollars could come out and pay tax-free to pay your Medicare Part B premium.
1: Yes, if it's a qualified coverage.
0: So lots of plans. Things to cover. The other factor, can you just talk about a moment, if we're married and the older spouse is turning 65, but they're the one providing health care coverage, why they need to make sure they understand the spouse that's dragging behind might be a couple years younger. They have to cover them still.
1: It may make sense that they're still working to stay on their employer health plan to make sure that the spouse can have some health coverage, because otherwise they're going in the open marketplace, which certainly can be very expensive depending on income and other things.
0: Well, yeah, especially, yeah, between 60 and 65, you better be budgeting $15,000 to $25,000 a year for health care if you're trying to go out of the marketplace. It's quite expensive. I believe me, I know. because the way we provide healthcare here, we use a unique strategy that the IRS allows called an ICHRA. And a lot of small business owners would benefit learning how this works, where I give you guys a predetermined amount based on your age that you get tax free only if you choose to purchase healthcare with it. So I don't have to spend the money if you don't buy a plan, but the older you get, so don't say anything, but Chip's going to come back on in a minute. He costs me almost more than anybody in the building. It's weird, you know? But people need to understand that's the reality, is that between 60 and 65 is when stuff could start to go wrong. You do not want to gamble with financial expenditures, et cetera. And I think what's amazing is after they turn 65, according to Fidelity, we're looking at like $165,000 a person.
1: They bumped that up, and we'll actually talk about that in the class.
0: Okay, so you'll have accurate numbers. So there's so many decisions you have to make. So, all right, tell everybody again when this class is.
1: Yes, Wednesday, September 16th at 6:30 p.m. That'll be me and one of our Medicare professionals that we work with. He'll be going over the basics of Medicare, so talking about the different plans, and then I'll be tying that into the rest of your retirement and financial picture.
0: And I think you even tie in a little bit of how you got to make sure you understand the tax code when it relies to Medicare as well,
1: yeah,
0: right?
1: The taxes can impact your Medicare premiums if you have too much in income. We'll go over examples of how that can impact.
0: Talk about
1: somebody.
0: Old Aunt Irma. She's not friend when she comes to visit, let me tell you. That's
1: no,
0: the relative
1: not.
0: You want to leave, right?
1: Exactly.
0: Kind of like fish and relatives, right? They stay 3 days, it's time to get them out. All right, well, listen, we are out of time this week. So if you are interested in learning or educating about Medicare, if you're 64 or older, fantastic opportunity. But you do need to register. So you can call the office or you can go to our website, Retire Smart Now, and click attend an event. Thank you so much, Blake, for jumping in.
1: Absolutely. Thank you, David.
0: All right, Chip, what do we have next?
2: 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Up next, you have questions. I can barely do this with a straight face. You have questions. Yeah, I get the same reaction from her. You have questions. David Brooks has answers. 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
2: 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I'm Chip Maxwell. Into the Q&A we go. The responses in our question and answer segment are for educational and entertainment purposes only and are not personalized financial investment or legal advice. We do not have access to questioners' complete individual circumstances. Please consult your own financial advisor before acting on any information discussed. David, first question is about advisor continuity. And I know this comes up a lot. I hear you and the other advisors talk about this. So the question is, my dad died about 5 years ago, and my mom has continued working with the advisor my dad had used for years. As far as I know, he takes good care of her and doesn't take advantage of her in any way. But because she has been so much less involved than my dad was, I sometimes worry about it. How can I know for sure that she is in good hands?
0: Well, this is a great question, and I commend you for being concerned, or at least looking out for your mom. Now, the point you have to make is, does your mom want you to be concerned or be involved? That's the first point, because you may be concerned, but it may, you know, your parent may just tell you, hey, it's none of your business, and ultimately you need to respect that. Now, we work with a lot of people. You always joke that sometimes we're part psychologists. It's reality. Mm-hmm. We like the parents to have great communication with their children. They don't have to give exact numbers, but to know that things are okay, things have been taken care of. So I would breach the topic with your mom of just, hey, I was just thinking about this, and do you think you're getting all the services that you desire? And so the areas that I would be key of interest, for instance, and look, let's be clear, 98% of all financial advisors, I think, have amazingly good intent and do a competent job, but competent job at what is the question? Because unfortunately, most advisors are just portfolio analyst, if you will. They're going to pick the investment selection for you and kind of monitor that and report performance to you. And that's it. And then if your mom doesn't want to be bothered, he probably doesn't even call her in for review. So how often is your mom meeting? We require our clients to come in for reviews. We proactively call them to do the reviews versus the other way around, which is often the case out there. Two, are you actually getting full service for the expenses or fees or however you're paying this advisor? In other words, is he doing any proactive tax planning? There were specific moves that unfortunately we can't do anymore. When the year your father passed away, that window has closed. But that was a massive opportunity to understand some breaks built in the tax code for the surviving spouse. But it can only be done in the calendar year, unfortunately, that we lose the spouse. Is your mom taking advantage of the new senior deduction? She could be doing Roth conversions, basically $6,000 a year for free right now due to changes in legislative that were put into law a year ago. Does your advisor know this? And has you communicated to your mom? Are they doing proactive things? And is this advisor helping your mom? We just talked about with Blake on the healthcare issue, right? It's the second biggest expenditure for seniors. It's the M in our SMART process. It's a full 20% of the work that we do on behalf of clients is analyzing this. Is this advisor even talking to your mom about healthcare? Does he understand where your mom's healthcare? Has he addressed things like long-term care? So if you have these concerns, you should be, you know, you know, we'd be happy to run a report card on your mom, but your mom has to be involved and your mom has to want to come in to do it. I want to stress that. So I would just start the conversation of bring up the all five areas you think that your mom should be getting some diligence and care on. And if she doesn't feel she's getting, what could it hurt to have someone take a look at it?
2: Well, David, you may have mostly answered this next question. Let's go ahead and read it and make sure we've covered everything. But it's about hiring an advisor. I am retiring in 6 years and feel that I need to find an advisor to help me make decisions regarding my retirement accounts. What questions should I ask when interviewing a financial advisor?
0: Yeah, we did kind of just cover there are a multitude of areas, especially as we get to retirement. So we often talk about there's advisors that help you climb the mountain, an accumulation advisor. We're going to help pick the investments that are you're comfortable with the risk level, and we're going to grow your assets, and you're going to grow your account value over time. Now, the other thing is a lot of people forget they've been putting one of the strategies that helps you successfully grow wealth called DCA, dollar cost averaging. Every month you've been putting money in through your paychecks, through your 401k. You haven't had to think about it. You didn't market time it. You just did it. And like clockwork, that compounding has grown your account value. The accumulation advisor has helped nurture you up the mountain. But if you know anything about mountain climbing, and my brother Lou is a big climber, people don't get hurt on the way up, Chip.
2: Coming down is
0: when, unfortunately, more fatalities and injuries happen. The descent is much more dangerous. It is literally the same when it comes to retirement planning. So you need someone who's retirement centric. Hence, we are called Retire Smart for a reason. This is who we focus our time and energy on, because retirement planning is very different than accumulation planning. So, yeah. And for the myriad of reasons we left for the questioner before.
2: The medical and health expenses. What about
0: taxation,
2: tax planning?
0: Legacy planning?
2: There are ways you can get blitzed and blindsided. You didn't
0: inflation
2: do anything wrong.
0: Complaining. Correct.
2: It's you just, played by the rules. You worked hard.
0: You just
2: saved,
0: might need different type of advice at this stage of your life. It's kind of like going to the doctor. You know, your general practitioner may tell you, you know, unfortunately, we found a disease, cancer or something. And we went through this recently in my family. Well, then you're going to go see a specialist. And mm-hmm. that's what you may need. Somebody who's got the unique skill set to address the specific issues you're looking at.
2: David, the next question is from someone who's worried about dwindling savings. My husband died from cancer and I moved from Illinois back here to Nebraska to be closer to family. I am 46, but I feel like I'm starting all over. The life insurance company is contesting the death benefit, so right now I am living off our savings. We had saved about $450,000, but with the withdrawals I am having to take, it's dwindling fast. I feel rather lost and don't know where to even start. What is your advice for me?
0: Man, I would recommend you come see us or someone very soon. You need to get some professional help to help guide you. So number one, I'm really concerned with the statement that the life insurance death benefit is being contested. As you said, your husband passed from cancer. Now, unless it was an undisclosed pre-existing condition that didn't happen, there are certain reasons that companies will try to do this. And you're at 46. I don't know how the spouse was, et cetera. But yeah, we can help with that. We can make some phone calls and get on the line. And we have relationships with over 40 carriers. So we can quickly get to the root cause of what's going on. And it is quite confusing. It can be very frustrating. The other thing is you moved after this. So we're going to make sure you have your address up to date. So you're getting all the communication effectively from the company. But by law, they only have so much time to re-answer you. And you need someone to help you make sure you're getting that done. But you do need to have a plan going forward, because you're living off your savings at 46. That's not likely to last the next 50 years or so. So we would want to figure out what you're going to do for income. Do you plan on going back to work? Are you capable of going back to work? Can you work, et cetera? And what is your actual need for income or supplemental income from your portfolio? And then we could design a portfolio that could supplement your income. If you got a part-time job, there's a lot of things that could be done, but anyway, go see a professional and get some help.
2: David,
0: professional advisor.
2: Here's a question that we address in our tax planning presentations. It's often called the widow's dilemma. Why is it that when a surviving spouse moves from filing jointly to filing single, the survivor is often pushed into a higher tax bracket while making less income? Shouldn't it be the other way around?
0: It sure should, but that's not the way our tax code is written. And this, I mean, exactly. I've done this presentation so many times, and you literally see one spouse grab the other one's hand or wrist when we show this information of what really happens. So the average retiree here in Nebraska, married couple that we see, is retiring somewhere around $90,000 to $120,000 a year in all gross income. So two Social Security checks. Maybe they have a pension, and then they might have some rental income or farm income, and taking maybe some distributions from that retirement account, 401k, et cetera. So what people need to understand is if you have around $100,000 to $120,000 of gross income as a retiree today, the standard deduction, because of the one big beautiful bill, it gives you almost $47,000 to knock off of that. So we're literally almost cutting your taxable income in half from 100 to 120 down to 50 to 60,000. And you're in the 12% marginal tax bracket, but you're only paying it on a portion of that and 10% on the first 20,000. So your effective tax rate is like literally 4 or 5%. Unfortunately, when we lose that spouse, now we're going to file as a single tax filer, cutting the 12% bracket in half, right? So instead of the 12% bracket going all the way up to about $120,000, it's going to $60,000. But we're only going to lose one source of income, typically the smaller Social Security check. So maybe that $120,000 income or 12% marginal bracket, they lose, say, 30 grand of Social Security. Now they're at $90,000, but they're a single filer. They're at the 22% tax bracket. That's an 83% increase in their marginal
2: jumping
0: tax
2: from
0: rate.
2: 12% to 22%. You're almost doubling.
0: Yeah. And so their tax bill actually goes up dollar for dollar.
2: Amazing.
0: Not down on $20,000 or $30,000 less income. And this happens every day in America to about 4,000 seniors that are unaware.
2: The good news is you can plan for that.
0: Yes. And so, that's what we do. We talk about get the proactive planning ahead of time.
2: Up next, First National Bank of Omaha had a major acquisition recently. 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
2: Welcome back to Retire Smart with David Brooks. I'm Chip Maxwell. David, the website Banking Dive had the headline, FNBO, that's of course First National Bank of Omaha, FNBO to acquire Colorado Bank in $204 million deal. What's the strategy here? What's going on?
0: Well, just you know, this is one of many acquisitions that First National Bank of Omaha has been on a tear here in the last couple of years. They've bought a couple of banks down in Missouri, so they are expanding their footprint. We talked about this a couple of years ago, that the fear that community banks would go the way of the dodo bird, unfortunately. However, we like to see strong regional banks. So in my opinion, this is a decent thing to happen because you want them to have the wherewithal to stand up against what I call the big four, Citigroup, right? Chase Manhattan, Bank of America. So we only have like four of these too big to fail, gigantic banks that are literally so big that, the employees don't know each other, et cetera. So having these regional banks come up to compete against them, I believe, is a good thing. I do like the smaller banks. I bank at a local bank personally. I like the smaller banks. I want to go in. I want to know who I'm talking to, whether it's a loan officer, or the president of the bank, et cetera. And I also bank on the personal side at a credit union where I know people that are on the board of the credit union. So it's a personal preference. Unfortunately, this merger will probably lead to some job loss. But probably not here in Omaha. They're the acquiring company. But anyway, so they're just strengthening their balance sheet and expanding their footprint here throughout the Midwest. And we'll see what this leads to. It's interesting is they went through a restructuring, if you will, over First National. They basically jettisoned the mortgage business when it kind of collapsed after COVID, et cetera. So they are focusing on core banking operations, which I think is good if they want to grow, get really good at what you do.
2: David, you are bullish on sovereign wealth funds. Here's a CNBC headline. World's biggest sovereign wealth fund plans to cut U.S. Treasury holdings. First of all, explain to us again what a sovereign wealth fund is and then what's going on here.
0: So a sovereign wealth fund is basically an investment account for the sovereignty of a nation, or it could be a state. In this regard, we're talking about the largest, which is Norway. They have a massive, which was funded a lot by oil, found up in the Arctic, et cetera. But what they do is they are able to fund it, and why don't we have a sovereign wealth fund for the USA, right? Freedom fund, whatever we want to call it, where we invest some of the income that we collect every month from taxpayers and purchase investments that go up. The S&P, Chip, goes up about 11% a year for the last 100 years. Our debt, we're paying about 4.5%. That's a pretty good positive arbitrage, right? So you could borrow money at 4.5% and throw it in something that's earning you 11. I think that works out. Not for my wife. She hates debt. But anyway, you understand. So sovereign wealth funds, I think, is a fantastic way to actually be able to fund social programs. Saudi Arabia has a massive social safety net, right? And the same thing. They have a sovereign wealth fund that they're able to take care of the public, provide things like healthcare instead of doing it on the back of debt, which is what we currently do in this country. But anyway, the concern here is this fund, yes, is divesting themselves of U.S. treasuries. And there are concerns that because if they hold treasury and interest rates continue to go up, those treasuries will go down in value. And if they wanted to liquidate them. So this is a little bit of a political move coming from the EU, if you will, to say, hey, play the way we want or we can harm you. We've referenced bond vigilantes. Well, this is one of them, right? So this is just them trying to showboat a little bit. Hey, we can affect you, and basically trying to push back against Treasury Secretary Bessent, who's been doing a lot of unique moves here recently.
2: All right. So a little international leverage there, huh, being exercised. On to the Wall Street Journal, a Roth IRA on steroids. Wealthy Americans find another tax-free way to invest. Well, you're bullish on sovereign wealth funds. We're definitely bullish on the Roth IRA here. What's the journal talking about?
0: Well, this is a very unique strategy. We call it PPLI, or Private Placement Life Insurance. Now, this is only for what we call ultra high net worth folks. Typically, you would have a net worth of 20 million or more before this strategy would be viable to deploy. But you understand is what you're doing is you're purchasing a specifically designed piece of variable life insurance. And this is offered through very big A-rated carriers like Prudential, et cetera. And what you're doing is you're actually buying as little life insurance as you can buy, literally the smallest amount, but you're putting investments, heavy investments, typically $2 million or more a year in premium into one of these policies. But because of the way the IRS code reads, under IRS code 7702 specifically, the investments inside the life insurance policy can grow tax deferred. And if you were to take them out in the future, you could pay tax on those gains, but you could borrow against that policy from the carrier and get access to tax-free capital. Now, you'd pay interest, et cetera, on that capital, but it can be a fantastic way to grow assets. And what's unique about this, Chip, is, again, higher net worth clients – have more assets than they will most likely need in their lifetime. So they can typically afford to take a little bit more risk. So inside of this, this is not a safe investment. You could actually put money into riskier investments, trying to achieve a much higher rate of return. Hedge funds averaging 14 to 16% a year, et cetera. So imagine if you have wealth that's compounding at 14 or 16% a year inside a tax sheltered vehicle. And if you structure it properly at the beginning, before it hits the estate level, you could gift this over into an irrevocable trust as the owner, and then those assets would grow and then pay out to your beneficiaries, estate and capital gains and income tax free.
2: Okay, I like the sound of all that, but my brain is still stuck on one point. When I see the word Roth, I think pay your tax up front and then what you get
0: is after tax money.
2: But I heard you say tax deferred.
0: Well, depending, you can potentially get it tax-free, and that's why they say this is like a super Roth. It is not a Roth IRA in any way, shape, or form.
2: Okay.
0: This is just the journal kind of using it, because okay, it is a vehicle that basically you're taking after-tax money, just like a Roth IRA, sticking it in a vehicle, investing it. And again, a Roth is growing tax-deferred as well, but if you follow the rules, can come out tax-free. Well, the same thing applies to life insurance. You follow the rules and you borrow against it, but never actually take your premium back or take cash value out of the actual account, you could access those dollars tax-free. This is not for the faint of heart. It needs to be extremely well-designed by a professional who understands. We do utilize this strategy in-house for higher net worth clients, but this is not for the faint of heart. But it is a very unique strategy. And the point being here, there's over 1,700 incentives in the tax code, IRS code 7702 being one of them, to understand how to set up your assets in a way that benefits you and your family. And the Supreme Court has gone to bat multiple times and told you, you may arrange your affairs in any way, shape, you feel to pay the least tax legally allowed by law. And that's what we help do. So this is important for family business owners or family farmers out there that have, you know, $20 or $30 million in what I call illiquid assets. How are you going to pay the estate inheritance tax here in Nebraska on it? Well, one of these policies could help take care of that, so the assets can stay in your family for more generations to come. Really, really important.
2: Private placement life insurance. I learn something every week I do this show with you. All right, David, you sent the team a story from the Washington Post. Here's the headline. As Social Security fund runs dry, some Republicans say it's time to raise taxes. You have been saying for years the answer on Social Security is to raise the eligibility age. Do we also need to raise taxes?
0: Yeah, so here's the thing, is we need to understand peak population is coming, and it's less than a decade away, not only here but globally, right? The only continent on the globe that is actually having kids born faster than replacement rate is Africa, right? Every other nation around the globe is in a declining population. So Social Security has a problem for about the next five decades. And yes, we are starting to run short based on the math from the trustees. In 2033, they're estimating cutting your benefits around 18 to 20%. So if that concerns you, just so you know, again, I never would talk about products, et cetera, you can go purchase something right now. Let's say you're 60 years old. You could go buy, you could invest $30,000, $40,000, $50,000 into a guaranteed payment stream from a company in what's called an annuity, if that's what you want. Now, I don't always think that's the right thing to do, because I think you may be able to grow your assets faster, but it is something you literally could do. And now this, the guaranteed income they would pay you to replace the gap in your Social Security is backed by the full credit of course, the insurance carrier. We need to understand that, but you could protect yourself against that. But to your point, Chip, why do they have to do this? Well, the reality is nobody politically wants to go out on the ledge. So Republicans that are in very safe districts can at least talk reasonable, hey, maybe we should raise taxes. I think you raise the age simply because the workers are starting later, so they work the same time period as baby boomers did,
2: and then
0: get the same benefit, and they're going to live longer as well.
2: Yeah.
0: So I believe we should push the age back. However, I believe the reality is we're going to raise the income limit with which you pay Social Security tax on. Just in the last five years, that's gone up over $50,000. So from $130,000 of income you paid into Social Security, and after that you stopped, now it's up to almost $200,000. That's going to continue to increase. I believe the tax rates they collect on that income may increase, or increase on the top end. It may be means tested, and they may means test those beneficiaries that come out. But if you then just move the age back, you can fix Social Security very simply. And like I said, when you go out to basically 2095, if you move the age back 2 years, you've solved the problem, literally by math. It's solved. And then in 2095, it comes back to us. And lo and behold, if over that five decades, Chip, we took 1% of all revenues the government collects and put them in that sovereign wealth fund idea, Solved. That simple. Solved. Again, logic and reason, but politicians don't like those. That doesn't get you elected. We need to sell you more free, you know what.
2: Oh, say it ain't so. Hey, that'll do it for this week, folks. Please visit our website, retiresmartnow.com, and click attend an event at the top of the page to see everything we currently offer. 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David, bring us home.
0: Hey, have a blessed and prosperous week. We'll talk to you next time.
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19: The 2026 Husker football season opened last Saturday in front of the 411th consecutive sellout in Memorial Stadium. It was a scorching hot day, and the Nebraska offense matched the temperature with their level of play.
21: Calandria, all by his lonesome, takes the snap, fakes the jet, tucks and runs left, sprints to the edge, breaks the tackle, 10, stays on his feet, 5, he's in! Ball at the Husker 49, right to left. Calandria under center, deep back Nelson. Snap, play fake, deep drop. Calandria, all day to throw. Now slides left, surveys downfield, spirals over the middle, caught underneath Nelson. 40 at the right hash, 35. Splits through, stays on his feet. Nelson is gone. Touchdown, Huskers. Little dump off. He would not be denied. Mackay, for days, just kept going, breaking off three different tackles all the way to Pater. Third down and one at the Ohio 10, near left hash. Shotgun snap, Calandria, handoff up the middle. Shot out of a cannon, it's roll into the end zone on a headlong dive. That's your dagger on opening day. Have yourself a day, 2-5.
19: And despite a slow start defensively, the black shirts stepped up their game in the second half.
21: Two high safeties, press covers, chest high snap. Rusher comes, tunnel the screen, right call by Ian. Well, he's blown up. Explosive hit. Back at the 34-yard line, a loss of 3 yards. Besa takes the high snap. Four-man twisting rush. Rips one over the middle. Tipped up in the air, intercepted by Rex Guthrie at midfield. Near left 40, left sideline 30. At the 20, run out of bounds. At the 15-yard line. It was a tip ball drill. Popped in the air. Rex Guthrie has the pick. First of his career.
19: Despite a close game midway through the third quarter, the game was ultimately a comfortable win for the home team. A 49-21 Big Red victory.
22: We did a good job of responding. It happens first game. Things that happen that, we just got to work through. I feel like we did a great job of responding. And, especially in the second half, we did a great job of finishing.
23: If something bad happens, some people get sad. A lot of people, the great ones get mad. And they bounce back and they're always better. A great thing happens and they don't let up, right? So I wanted a battle. I wanted to play a good team that I respect. And so I think, this was great scheduling, to be quite honest. And, the heat and the cramping and all those things.
19: Now, Nebraska turns their attention to the Bowling Green Falcons. And the Huskers are ready to build on their week one win with another strong performance today.
24: Just my observation there, that's not to the level that we want to play at. I think we can play off our keys much quicker. I think we got to play with a little more fearlessness and roll. And the guys have plenty of talent to do that. We gotta get it done. We got to work on it this week.
25: I mean, it'll be my first night game in Nebraska, but it's football at the end of the day, so kick the ball off. It doesn't matter what time we are, but I'm excited to experience the environment that Nebraska has to offer.
19: Now, here are your hosts, Ben McLaughlin, and Jay Moore.
0: The old cliche of getting better from week one to week two, not even my favorite part, Jay Moore. It's that we don't have to wait 250 days from Nebraska's last game to their next. We had to wait six. So week two is up upon us. It's a night game at Memorial Stadium. A feel unlike any other around here. Anytime the Cornhuskers get to play in front of the lights and 80-plus thousand screaming Husker fans getting to welcome in the Bowling Green Falcons for the first night game of the 2026 season. Good afternoon. This is the Landera Husker Game Day Show. Ben McLaughlin joined once again by former Husker Jay Moore. This is a lot more compact of a week for us to throw together a two-hour show. We had, you know, no less than 7 months to prepare for the last one. But football to break down. We had football to watch, to analyze. A week ago, I think we're all sitting here with our notebooks and pens and papers to take notes on what this version of the Huskers would put in front of us last week. And I think there are no shortage of takes this week from what we saw week one, week two. But another thing I noticed is the traffic coming in here was a lot more of a bear because Husker volleyball is in action just across the way at the Devaney Center. But it officially feels like fall now. We're not baking in a sauna all day. The night game, it was a little rainy walking in here. And I think Husker fans are excited for their first night game.
1: Yeah, absolutely. I mean, it's 50-degree difference compared to what I felt walking in at 6:30 last week in the morning. Wasn't the temps that we eventually felt up in that booth against Ohio, but it's going to be a much more comfortable setting for us sitting up there, a much more comfortable setting for the fans. But yeah, you look at last week for the pregame show, it's just so many what ifs, hypotheticals, wait and see mode. Everyone kind of knows what this team looks like. They have a good understanding now. It's only one game. A lot can change from game one to game two, as you've seen across college football, even through last week and through, you know, the early games, those 11 o'clock games. You've seen teams get better. Some teams have struggled in game two. But really, it's just this game to me, Ben, is just about Nebraska taking care of their business, fixing some, cleaning up some mistakes, right? But ultimately, just being them. You come out and you get off to a good start. And keep that quarterback in the pocket a little better. Get the special teams going. The special teams weren't much of a factor in game one. Now that's going to be a game-by-game scenario. But you just want to see a nice progression from game one to game two. Clean up some of those pre-snap penalties that we had. Don't need to have a bust on play one defensively for a 67-yard gain. But, yeah, it's just nice to see what Nebraska came out in defensively, saw what offensively they look like and the explosiveness they have. For me, though, in the second game, it's more about the defense and just cleaning up some things and just making some more plays behind the line of scrimmage, making some more, getting in the backfield a little more, and just clean up some little things. But it's you make a huge leap from game one to game two because coaches are able to. It's one thing to coach. Like I always said, it's one thing to coach practice, and I tell people now, it's like your kids at home, right? You tell them, no, you don't do that, don't do that. All of a sudden, when something kind of meaningful happens, you're like, that's why you can't do that. So it now kind of sears.
0: They still don't listen to me even after bad stuff happens. So.
1: But no, it just is able to kind of, oh, yeah, that's okay. Yep, you're right, coach. My bad, right? But no, it's fun to just see the evolution of a team get better throughout the year. And no better time to get better against Bowling Green at 6 o'clock.
0: Well, as a color analyst, it's your job to analyze. And I am always curious asking players, former players who have played at a very high level, D1 or even above in the NFL, everybody's digestion and analysis process is a little bit different. So for you, where does it start? You know, when you start to peel back the layer of the onion of last week and rewatch a game or break down tape. What is it that you start for and look for?
1: Yeah, I think just looking at all three phases, that's about what I expected from the offense. I thought the offense was going to be further ahead. Now, normally when you get into a season, usually the defense is a little further along just because there's not so much timing going on defensively. But you look at, there's just been such a similar voice in the offense with Horgerson being here. I know that some of the pieces are a lot different, but that's still the same voice. There's some new coaches, too. But that's kind of what I expect to see, just the explosiveness, a lot of weapons you can utilize, You saw Kalandra's ability to throw the football very, very well. He exceeded my expectations on his arm strength. He has that ability to fit a football into very tight pockets and tight windows. Special teams, again, wasn't much of a factor. Really, the only bugaboo I think of was Hunter's kickoff return, where he kind of tried to reverse field and then got tackled about the 3 or 4 yard line. But then Nebraska then took it 95 yards to score. But defensively, that's where, as my job is, just to see the evolution. Again, Nebraska had about as basic as a game plan I've seen from a schematic standpoint. Now, do they do anything different, or are they going to say, okay, let's just get really, really good at the basics? Let's, you know, in our base calls, let's work those in and let's call them as much as possible, which I expect. I don't think they're going to have to do anything exotic, unique against Bowling Green. But just see, okay, the defensive line, they played a lot of players. The heat's not going to be as big of a factor. Are they going to rotate as much? Are they, you know, these, you know, you have your 6 to 7 guys. You know, you probably need to get them some more snaps too. Now, hopefully the game is out of reach, middle of the third quarter, going in the fourth, so you can build some more depth. But was, you know, the system, right? Just everyone getting more familiar with the system of Orich, getting off blocks better on the defensive line, keeping the quarterback in the pocket. Polos was able to scramble. Cassatin at Bowling Green has the ability. They try to use him in some QB run game scenarios. But just keeping that quarterback in the pocket, create some more turnovers, and create some more tackles for loss, plays behind the line of scrimmage. I think Nebraska can definitely improve defensively that way.
2: When you start to look at the landscape of even what's happened in the early season in the NFL, where the other beauty of night games is we get to watch college football to distract us from trying to articulate our thoughts here right. On a pregame show. But it's one thing that we always say is you never take a game for granted. Nope. You know, looking at some of these scores and how meaningful all 12 of these regular season games can be, and you know how some of these teams like Oregon, which we're looking at right now, can really maybe not expect. And I think that's something that from player to fan maybe is a little different, because when you're the one lining up from the guy across from you and you got to staring through a face mask, it's a little different than, mm-hmm. you know, sitting at a tailgate and eating a hot dog. But the messaging from the coaching staff is always the same. What from what you have come to know from the coaches, what are you expecting from what you've heard in the media availabilities to in preparation for this game? And obviously sitting around all day in a hotel, you know, getting ready for a game to make sure these guys are emotionally, mentally, where they need to be
1: today. Yeah, the message should always be the same each and every game. Every good coaching staff, and Nebraska's gotten older, which helps the maturity. Just, you have to approach every single game the exact same way. I don't care if it's Ohio, Bowling Green, North Dakota, Michigan State, Maryland. I don't care who you play. You better approach it the exact same way. You can't decide, we're playing an inferior opponent. I can kind of turn it down in practice this week. I don't have to do as much. I don't have to be as disciplined. That you can never think like that as a player. And I know the staff's not allowing them to do that as well. You have to build your reps. You have to build your confidence. You have to build your composure. And if you want to look at it this way, I mean, Nebraska's, I'm sure the fan base would love to see an Oklahoma State, a Power Four type of competition come in here in these first three games, but it just, we don't have that. So in a way, I'm not trying to take down Bowling Green or Ohio. I mean, Ohio is a really good football team in North Dakota. But in a way, this staff and this team can kind of approach it like preseason NFL. You can kind of do some different things. You can experiment. But realistically, you have to take the approach that, listen, this is meaningful. You're playing in front of 80,000 fans at night. These reps matter. If you want to play at the next level, you got to play well in these games. You can't ever think that I can go out there and not put forth as much effort. And it happens in practice. Some guys just think you can turn on the games, but no, it starts Monday through Friday. You better be keyed in on every little thing. And it doesn't take much. And we've seen, you have one bust, one miscommunication, and it's 67 yards, and boom, you're down 7-0 with 13.5 to go in the first quarter. So the communication's clear. I was at practice for a little bit on Wednesday, And there was no difference from the previous week at Ohio. And it should be no huge difference from every other game the rest of the season. It's you're coming out there with the attitude, I'm getting better every single snap. I'm whatever my coach is telling me, I'm trying to do it to that next degree. But anytime you think that you've made it, you don't have to work as hard, you can not put as much effort, that's when bad performances happen. And Nebraska's not good enough to do that yet. And that message has been very clear. This coaching staff isn't going to allow them to let them take their foot off the gas pedal. It needs to be down at all times. And this is another fantastic opportunity to improve from week one to week two and build on your confidence headed into Big Ten play.
2: And the adverse is happening right now in Ann Arbor. I mean, the world was burning down, 48 hours ago? Michigan gets a huge pick six and are a yard away from going up a score midway through the fourth quarter against Oklahoma on just an absolutely wild week in Ann Arbor from just the polarizing changes of emotions from the end of that Western Michigan game to now welcoming in the

0: expecting potentially to see our first look at Owen Chambliss mm-hmm. after not playing last week. We don't know for certain if he's going to play or not, but somebody asked us on the text line, what kind of impact will he have, if not today, throughout the course of the year when he's healthy?
1: Yeah, I'm glad you brought up Cade, because I think he's going to be a huge part of this defensive line going too. Obviously played very well as a true freshman last year, and we're going to need him a lot. And I think his upside and potential as a young player is sky high. But now getting your signal caller out there and a guy that has, we know McDougal played last week and is familiarized with an Orich system, but when you have your main guy in there, your middle linebacker, he's kind of the eyes and ears for everybody. And just the communication things, and you're kind of scrambling around, having the ability to slow guys down, slow the thought process down, but ultimately just the communication is so big in defense, and especially when it's loud and you're at home and you have to use hand signals, having that out there. Listen, I hope he can play. If he's still banged up, does he necessarily need to? Maybe not, but he also has got to get the reps. The last thing you want to do is hold him out the first three games, and his first game is at Michigan State. So he needs to get in there. He needs to get his feet wet within this system and get comfortable playing behind those guys and find that defensive line. But having him in there, I thought the linebackers did a good job last week. I thought Dawson Merritt played well, Shavers, Foster. Those guys made a lot of great plays. But get him in there and just having a little more depth and just having some familiarity with a guy that's played a ton of good football in Orch's system at San Diego State will be a huge benefit for that defense.
0: He's Jay Moore. I'm Ben McLaughlin. This is the Landera Husker Game Day Show. 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
7: Before the Husker game, scattered showers and storms in the area will work to thin out toward kickoff at 6 p.m. By then, temperatures near 74 degrees will be feeling cool and crisp, especially compared to the last game. Count on pleasant temperatures in the low 70s and a northeast breeze at 5 to 15 miles per hour toward halftime as well. While I can't rule out some sprinkles this evening nor toward the end of the game, this one will go final with temps in the mid-60s. For the 1011 Severe Weather Center, I'm meteorologist Jessica Blum.
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9: Welcome back into the countdown to kickoff, Nebraska and Bowling Green here at Memorial Stadium. 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Tim, today is a very special day here at Memorial Stadium. Recognize the 25th anniversary of September 11th. While also celebrating America's 250th anniversary, someone who spends every day helping families prepare for the future, what do these milestones mean to you?
10: Well, Kyle, you know, September 11th is always a somber day, and I think most of us probably remember exactly where we were when those events unfolded that day, and just watched in disbelief. I personally, I was in high school, I think it was science class, mm-hmm. believe it or not, and what I remember just as vividly wasn't just the events that unfolded that day, but what happened afterwards. I remember something that happened here at Memorial Stadium and those images of the firefighter holding the flag and the first responders behind him walking out of that tunnel the first Saturday that football was played after 9/11, and how for a moment everybody was united. The crowd rose to their feet, and I think it was one of the most special moments that we've ever seen inside these gates. And one of the lessons that September 11th taught us all is that tomorrow isn't promised for any of us. And that's really actually at the heart of what we do at Stonebridge, because good financial planning, in our opinion, it isn't about predicting the future. It's about preparing for whatever tomorrow might bring.
9: And Tim, football fans understand that championships aren't won on game day, but they're built through preparation, discipline, having the right game plan over time. Is building a successful retirement really that similar to that?
10: I think more so than most people might think. And one of the greatest lessons about retirement actually reminds me of one of the greatest moments in Cornhusker history. So Husker fans listening will remember the 1995 Orange Bowl. You might have been 4 years old, yeah. I think, at the yeah. time. But Nebraska was actually trailing Miami at the end of the third quarter. I think it was 17-9. But thankfully, you don't get credit for winning the first three quarters, unfortunately for Mr. Warren Sapp there. So Nebraska came back, scored 15 unanswered, handing Coach Osborne his first national title. retirement actually works a lot the same way. There are similarities here. Most people do a great job during the first three quarters, right? They save.

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5: All right, Coach, opponent today is Bowling Green, guy you know well in Eddie George, one of the best running backs, of course, of all time, Heisman winner, and what he did at the NFL level. Let's start offensively because it'll be a test again with an athletic quarterback, maybe run even more design stuff for the quarterback. What do you see offensively from them on tape?
6: Well, you know, it's been a really good week for us just in our development, you know, because it's so much two tight ends, three tight ends, things you don't always see in non-conference, but you'll certainly see at some point during the season. They're a, you know, ground first running attack, and they had a couple fumbles last week, which they didn't do last year, which hurt them. And then the quarterback, as you said, does a great job of finding number zero. They might get back number six. This game was a really good player for them, but he's an athletic quarterback who was able to evade the rush. This is not going to be a big drop back passing game. You know, they're going to play action. They're going to run the football. And I think our guys have adapted to that this week.
5: Good players at all three levels you see from them defensively on tape. What do you see from maybe the different looks you might get?
6: Yeah, they've got some big, powerful guys inside. Two linebackers that, you know, number six came from Purdue. Number three, their leading tackler coming off an ACL. I think he had 14, 15, 16 tackles last week. On the edge, they have a kid, 23, who's an excellent pass rusher. So they've got really good players. JoJo Johnson, their corner, you know, transfer from Indiana, really could be playing anywhere. So you know, they have good players. It'll be about, you know, really our guys, you know, winning those one-on-one matchups and working together to get that done.
5: Biggest adjustment from week one to week two for you guys, is it just clean some things up penalty-wise?
6: I think offensively, yeah. I mean, I think once they realize, once they got those penalties out of there, you know, they pretty much scored on every drive. So good learning lesson about, you know, no one wants to have penalties. And we're not talking about aggressive penalties, but pre-snap penalties, you know, they shifted and moved on the defensive line, which caused us to move, and we have to be more disciplined than that.
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